0: We recently learned that taxpayer funds were used to pay for abortions in the District of Columbia. In 2010, at President Obama's urging, the Democratic-controlled Congress lifted the long-standing ban on government funding for abortions in Washington. Fortunately, in April 2011, Congress reenacted the ban. During the brief time that the ban was lifted, D.C. spent $185,000 to pay for 300 abortions performed on low-income women. One pro-life leader commented, "Some of these unborn children would be alive today if it had not been for the Obama-dictated change in policy."
1: This is Marjorie Dannenfelser, president of the Susan B. Anthony List. To join us in our battle for life, visit our website at sba-list.org.
2: Welcome back to Issues Etc. I'm Todd Wilkin, part two of a five-part daily series on confession and forgiveness from July 1999 with the late Dr. Kenneth Corby. Back to our interview. Basic question, since sinners cannot repent themselves, is the Holy Spirit necessary to work repentance?
3: Absolutely, Todd, absolutely. See, the law, if it's taken in a kind of bare-bones externality, take the commandment, you shall not kill. Person who has never used a knife or a gun to take the life of another may have resented his wife. He may have absented himself emotionally from the marriage, and he's killed a marriage. He's helped destroy the emotional life of a woman or of children. Now, bare bones, superficially, you know, he can say, well, I've done that. I haven't killed anybody. But the spirit goes to the heart. The apostolic, Catholic, and Lutheran faith are interested in the heart because the heart is the heart of the matter. And one of the things, Todd, about the Holy Spirit in relation to confession and absolution is even more dramatic in the creation of faith. The law never makes a sinner. The law reveals, infallibly reveals the sinner and makes a real sinner out of a make-believe, hypocritical, theatrical sinner. I know I'm not perfect, but I'm as good as most people. That's theatrical. The law always finds the sinner. The gospel never finds the saint. The gospel creates the saint, the holy man and holy woman. And that's how the faith is created and sustained, by hearing that word of the gospel.
4: Let me repeat that just again. And tell me if I'm getting this right. The law never finds a sinner. It makes a sinner.
3: No. The law never makes a sinner. It finds them and reveals them.
4: Okay. The law always finds a sinner, but the gospel never finds a saint. It always finds a sinner.
3: It is, but it always creates. Yes. Yes, it's infallible. The word of God's infallible. The gospel is for sinners, but the gospel creates saints, believers. And so there's really only one question that the Father Confessor in the Evangelical Church asks of a penitent, necessarily asks, do you believe the words that I speak to you are Christ's own words, valid in heaven because they are valid here on earth? And if the person says, I'd like to believe that, but I have a hard time, then what I do is I say, then I absolve you, and now I command you to believe and listen to what I said to you. If the sinner says, I don't believe that, then I say, you don't want absolution. You want to talk about something, but you don't want forgiveness.
4: Maybe you want to brag about your sins. Maybe you want to commiserate about your sins.
3: Yeah, just wallow around in them because it feels so good.
4: in the 9th through the 16th centuries, history teaches us, there was a huge debate that raged probably even beyond those historical parameters in the church about the nature of contrition, the nature of attrition, the nature of repentance. What was that debate about? Is it still with us today?
3: Yes, it is. I'm going to introduce my conversation on that, Todd, by talking about Luke 6 for just a couple of moments.
4: Please do.
3: Luke 7, I beg your pardon, verse 36 and following, takes place in the house of Simon the Pharisee. I mean, he was a wealthy man. He was a religious man. He was a good member. He invited this teacher over to his house for dinner. In comes this street woman, and she begins to put the moves on Jesus, which if you would just look at it externally, you would say, she really is putting the moves on that man. She wipes his feet, anoints him, weeps on them, wipes her feet with her hair, and Simon has a judgment. His judgment is to condemn God. If this man were a true prophet, he would know what kind of woman she is. That is the heart of religious perception of repentance. It puts a judgment on God. Then Jesus says, Simon, I have something to tell you. And speak, Master. I mean, he's an unctuous student, you know, the kind that sucks up to the professor all the time.
4: But a hypocrite.
3: You know? But he didn't know what his hypocrisy was. He thought he had the true bead on God. It wasn't that he was just make-believing. He thought he had the real bead on God. His hypocrisy was so deep, it had to be revealed. And that's what Jesus does with the law. He reveals our hypocrisies.
4: So what does he say to Simon?
3: Then he says, two debtors. One owed a great deal of money, the other one owed a little. Both were forgiven. Which do you think will love him most? And Simon says, I think the debtor who was forgiven the most. And he says, Simon, you've spoken well. You told the truth. Now look what happens. He looks at Simon and talks about the woman. You didn't give me a kiss. You didn't wash my feet. She has not ceased to do that since I've been here. She is full of love because she has been forgiven much. Huh? So that the life of love pulsating in the heart of faith is there by the presence of faith. Then when he turns to the woman, he doesn't say, as the papist would say, your love has saved you. He says, your faith saved you. So that relationship between love and faith is one of the things that lies at the bottom of this struggle about contritionism from the early church through up through the Reformation and still going on today. See, the problem about repentance arose early in the church. In Hebrews 6, you can have the question, is it possible to repent after you've had this and this and this and this, if then you've fallen away? And it's a very troublesome issue. And up until at least the 3rd or 4th century, that question was a sort of burning issue because of the persecution and the betrayals that happened in the church. Baptized people would suffer, then they would fall away, or when the police became smart on how to get at the pastors, they would torture the women or torture the members to find out who the pastors were, then kill the pastors in the hope that they could destroy the church. There were people who caved in and gave their pinch of incense to the Caesar and lived. Then they repented, wanted to come back into the church. Well, how do you come back into the church? So that in the early years, so far as I know the story, there was not private confession and absolution. There was what Tertullian called exhomologesis, public confession. You had to stand up in the congregation and say it. And in the days of my boyhood, Todd, that was still the problem. Now, it happened to be only related to one thing generally. Some young girl would get pregnant and she wasn't married, and then she'd have to stand up in front of the congregation and said she sinned. They never did nail the guy, you know, and she didn't impregnate herself. But it was still a practice. Well, it became a tool, a theater for exhibitionism, people getting up bragging about what they did. And so it became necessary for them to talk to the pastor first before they made their confession. Well, that eventually developed into what we call private confession and absolution. But before that time, there were three things, you see. The one was the public sin. Then the second was the public confession. And now comes the question on absolution. Can you absolve that? One of the ways of absolving that was to die a martyr's death, and then they considered that an absolution or substitute baptism. And the other way that they did that was there was a kind of prayer absolution and then a penance. Now, the penance was for the reconstruction of trust among the members of the congregation. You know, a man has embezzled $100,000 from the congregation, and then he repents and is sorry. You don't elect him to be treasurer next year. You let him have a little time to show what he... That penance becomes the Roman ingredient, Roman Catholic ingredient. Now, how did this develop? It goes mostly to the Celtic Church with Patrick and Ireland and comes back as private confession and absolution, and that's when the big manuals begin to grow on instructions for the pastors, and they are huge manuals on what do you do if a man confesses bestiality. He had sexual intercourse with a dog. What do you do in this and that? All of these long, complicated processes. And that's where the issue arose. If you have contrition, do you get absolution? Well, yes, that's the first stage. If you are contrite, you are absolved. And then maybe some penances are put on you. The second thing was, if you have contrition, are you absolved? Well, we don't know whether your contrition is really valid. Are you sorry enough, and have you confessed all your sins? And so the Roman Catholic doctrine began to be an exploration for every sin that's committed, and if you don't confess it, the absolution doesn't stick. Until finally there was one stage, and Abelard represents this stage, that if your contrition were perfect, you didn't even need absolution. If you made a perfect confession, God forgave you. You didn't need a priest, you didn't need the church, you didn't need anybody. And those four stages that developed from the 9th until the 16th century are really the nest in which Luther takes that sharp word of God and cuts through to the heart and says, when our Lord and Master Jesus Christ says repent, he means the whole life of the Christian is one continuing repentance. Now, there are three things in that. One, repentance is a way of life. It's not a religious episodic event that you do when you think you've sinned. You know, like one of our presidents once said, well, if you show me where I sinned, then I'd be glad to repent. It's not that. It's a way of life. Secondly, it is a way of joy. Joy in heaven over one sinner that repents. And thirdly, it is related to confession. Because in confession, there is a voluntary expression of the penitent in the presence of a pastor who is under orders to absolve penitent sinners. And we don't say, you've got to name every sin. In fact, that's impossible. We've got sins we don't know about. And he says, the point is the absolution. So that although in Roman Catholic and Lutheranism, there are many people who say, oh, you're just like the Catholics, you have confession and absolution. We couldn't be farther apart. There's a great chasm there. It is the Protestants who are very like the Roman Catholics, except they don't have the priest and the orders. But if you're sorry enough and you don't do it again, then you will be forgiven. That's notice the language. If, then. And it's all future.
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4: Outline again how it is that the Roman Catholic, although Lutherans are often viewed as being kissing cousins to Roman Catholicism with confession and absolution, how it is that the typical Protestant view is closer to Rome than the Lutheran is?
3: Yes. The first theme about the Protestant, first theme about the understanding of repentance, do you feel sorry or have remorse? And are you sorry enough? Are you really sorry? Then you will notice what the language is. If you are really sorry, then God will forgive you. It's if, then. That's legal language. That's quid pro quo. That's barter language. Now, if you are absolved, then you must do this penance. It's very similar. The outward trappings are different, but the inwardness is the same. Then, elevate it, intensify. If you repeat what you've done, let's say in a marriage, 30 times now you've said that, and now you repeat again. You're not really sorry. So that the point at which forgiveness is withheld is when there is some external manifest demonstration, physical or verbal, that the sin has showed up again, then you're not really sorry, and therefore you are not forgiven. So that it is a very cruel process of using the law while it appears to be Christian language about forgiveness. And that's one of the problems, Todd, that we raise the issue of confession and absolution from the point of view of the law. And if you confess your sin, then he will forgive you. And so there is always, especially among many Protestants, there's always the hankering for assurance. They don't want the forgiveness of sins. They want assurance that they are forgiven. Now, for Lutheranism, it's radically altered because it's centered in the apostolic word of our Lord. He says to the apostles, if you forgive the sins of any, they are forgiven. What you loose on earth is loosed in heaven. So that the center of confession and absolution is the absolution. And so you have to somebody say, do I need to hear the word of absolution from a pastor? Well, that's an asinine question. Where is this gift given? Here it's given. The question is, do I need to go to confession? Is a legal question. But as with all legal questions, Todd, the problem is we modify the law. We are not really willing to be absolute like Jesus was. Not a jot or a tittle will pass away until all has been fulfilled. And the place that it's fulfilled is in him. I mean, he's the Lamb of God. He was roasted. The love of God fanned by the wrath of God. He was burnt, and he was barbecued. I mean, all our sins were smeared on him. Not only our sins, he was made to be the sin for us, who didn't know any sin, so that in him we might be made the righteousness of God. And it is that word of peacemaking, that word of forgiveness, that he has committed to the church.
4: It's not accurate to say, if you confess your sins, then God will forgive you. You said that's legal language. You can only really have a legal answer.
3: Answer
4: would be, I guess, according to the law, no confession could ever be sufficient to earn the forgiveness of sins.
3: No, and it's always not now.
4: Would it be accurate to say we confess our sins because he forgives?
3: That wouldn't be bad.
4: It's better? Is there anything better than that? Is there a better way of formulating this whole issue of why do I go to confession?
3: Oh, yes. I want to talk about that more extensively tomorrow. Why do I go to confession? First of all, the simplest thing to me, for the baptized people of God, is God created the church, and he gave the pastoral office to see to it that the church tells the truth and to guard and keep and teach and rebuke and exhort. And this is what he's commanded the pastors to do. Well, it is not a superfluity. If this is what he says, then do it. That's the one thing. Your ordinances make my heart glad, say the Psalms over and over and over. The second thing is, it is a precious gift by which I can be guarded against my own self-deception and my own religious pride and my own secret despairing. Todd, I think among the peoples in America in some way, although that's changing, it's peoples in America, the Lutherans are the most guilt-ridden of all because we still hammer away on the law, but we do not underscore and practice with each individual member this kind of holy absolution and instruction on living in freedom. And you see, whoever sins is a slave of sin. And Jesus says, it is when you continue in my word that you will know the truth. Because the Holy Spirit is the Spirit of truth who leads you into the truth. And when the Son makes you free, you abide forever. The Son abides forever. You are free in the midst of all of the life that you live. Now, I want to say two things about that. There is one understanding of repentance and forgiveness. There's a kind of gradualism to perfection. Every day in every way, I'm getting better and better. You know, that gradually I can document, I can keep a diary. Diaries are important nowadays for spirituality. I can keep a diary of how I am improving. And that gradualism is one way of looking at it. The true way of looking at it is that by God's law, I am totally through and through, religiously, in appetites, in actions, and in neglects, I am a sinner. There is nothing in me that I can claim as change in my pocket. And under the holy gospel of absolution, there is nothing in me that's unholy. I am righteous, true, and holy. That poor woman off the street was God's exhibit of love to Simon the Pharisee, the great religious paragon. This woman off the street was God's display of love. He did it. He did it for her. He loved her. And so the Psalm 51, deliver me from blood guiltiness, O God, thou God of my salvation. Then I will teach transgressors your ways. This is a way, this kind of training is a way to become wise in how to live. Tomorrow and Thursday I'm going to talk about the transaction of forgiveness between spouses and in a family. It's a rare thing. And part of the discipline for this to be practiced in everyday life is the discipline of people under their pastor. He trains them. He helps them learn how to do this in their life together. The best way I can think and sum it up for a listener would be to reflect on this. If you want to understand repentance, you've got to understand baptism. And here now again, I must make a distinction.
4: We've got about a minute and a half.
3: The Protestant notion of baptism is that it becomes a public exhibit of my having been born again someplace else, somewhere. So it's a public profession of a prior possession. That is on its head. We reject that as being against God's will. What baptism is God's testimony to us that in this word and water, He, Father, Son, Holy Spirit, blessed and Holy Trinity, is here at work doing two things. Number one, He is crucifying us with Christ. That's what confession is like. It's anchored in that baptismal crucifixion with Jesus. We are not to go to Jerusalem and be spectators of the cross. Go back and look at the cross. We are to be participants in it, and participants by God's gracious action, not by ours. We are recipients. And the second thing God is doing in holy baptism, He's raising up a saint, a king and a queen, a prince and a princess in the kingdom of God. That's what He does. He raises them with Jesus Christ and says, that's where you live. You live now in Christ, in me. My name is in you. And that's what absolution is about. So the practice of baptism at some formal level is the practice of private confession and absolution.
2: 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He spent 22 years as a theology professor at Valparaiso University and 28 years as a parish pastor in the Lutheran Church Missouri Synod. Also served as a guest lecturer at both Concordia Seminary in St. Louis and Concordia Theological Seminary in Fort Wayne, Indiana. Tomorrow, as we continue this Issues Etc. classic series with the late Dr. Kenneth Corby, we'll talk about the nature of repentance. We'll also talk about the story, the famous story of repentance and forgiveness from the Old Testament, David, Nathan, and Bathsheba. And with Dr. Kenneth Corby tomorrow, do I need a pastor to hear that word of absolution? Or is

0: Why wouldn't we simply go? God is ready to forgive, and he has already given his forgiveness to us in Jesus Christ. He pronounces it. He proclaims it. He delivers it. He forgives sins here and now through the word of Christ. I'm Todd Wilken. Talk with you again tomorrow. 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

0: The story in the Old Testament, perhaps in the whole Bible, for confession and forgiveness, is the story of David and Bathsheba. We know the story. David commits adultery with Bathsheba, and he admits his sin and is forgiven. But there's another character, actually two other characters in that story. It's really the story of David and Bathsheba and God and Nathan the prophet, who calls him to repentance and pronounces God's forgiveness over that ancient king. Greetings and welcome to Issues Etc. On this Wednesday afternoon, October the 19th, we continue our Issues Etc. classic series with the late Dr. Kenneth Corby on confession and forgiveness. Thanks for tuning us in. Dr. Kenneth Corby spent 22 years as a theology professor at Valparaiso University and 28 years as a parish pastor in the Lutheran Church Missouri Synod. He also served as a guest lecturer at Concordia Seminary in St. Louis and Concordia Theological Seminary in Fort Wayne, Indiana. Part three of our series with him continues. The first question I had on the nature of repentance, especially with regard to sorrow over sin, especially given the fact that one of the common formulas for confessing sins includes the words, "I am heartily sorry for my sin."
1: We introduce that sentence with, "but I am heartily sorry." And I warn people against that. I think that that's throwing our butt into the middle of the sentence where it doesn't belong. To go back now to what you said, if you want a single word for repentance, it's F-A-I-T-H, faith. Faith which trusts that for Christ's sake, God's word of forgiveness to me is true and it is the final word about me. What the law does is to break our hearts. It works contrition. So that there are two parts when you talk about repentance. One of them is contrition and the other one of them is faith. But that faith is very precise, or very specific, I should say. It is that what God says to me on the basis of his mercy in Christ, that is trustworthy, and that's the final word. His word of the law is also infallible. It's God's word. But to understand repentance, Todd, I think it would be best for us, again, to explore and expound the activity of God in holy baptism. Now, I want to come back to what you asked, to see whether what you've said and what I've responded has clarified the question you raised.
2: Is there any place in our confession for our expressions of sorrow?
1: Surely there would be a place for that. It would be a place for that. It is not the grounds for our being forgiven, but a person would say, as we do between human beings, "I'm really sorry for what I said or what I did to you. It was wrong." But the stimulus for the forgiveness lies in the heart of the forgiver,

0: not in the one who is being forgiven.
1: So
0: the stimulus is in God.
1: We might be better off saying, rather than, I have committed all these sins, but I am heartily sorry, rather to say, I have committed all these sins, but you are heartily merciful.
0: Yes, yes. Or as some of the confessions go, which I think are better, I have done this and this, and this is what I've deserved. Therefore, I beg you for Jesus' sake, or I ask you for Christ's sake, to have mercy on me as you promised. Something like that.
1: What about this whole issue of, at the end of a confession, saying, I confess my sins, I plead for forgiveness, and I ask for the power of the Holy Spirit that I may henceforth amend my sinful life?
0: Well, I'm a little bit... Now you're getting some of my opinion on this.
1: Okay.
0: But I'm a doctor in the church, too, so it's not an unbaked opinion. I am guiding people away from that kind of thing.
1: The amend my sinful life,
0: yes,
1: part.
0: Yes, yes. You know, it's like saying, I promise I'll never do it again. Well, fine. Most likely you will do it again. That is, you will, you know, you were worried about your check last month. You didn't have enough money to pay for the groceries. You're probably going to be worried again, and especially if you get laid off. So that to say, I promise that I'm going to not do that anymore, seems to me to befuddle and to becloud the thing. When I want to guide people to confession, I want them to have their attention on God's Word and God's Word addressed to them so that they are listeners to God's Word. That's first. When it comes time for the absolution, to absolve them. Do you trust this? And then absolve them. And then's the time to talk about with them. How are you going to use this word of forgiveness to fight the temptations or the struggles or to deal with the lapses that happen? How are you going to learn to use this word of forgiveness? That's why I think it is very important, you see, for a pastor not only to speak that word, because it's somebody outside of us, not just talking to ourselves, it's somebody outside of us who has been called by the Church of God, by our Lord Christ through his church, who has been trained and who has been ordained. The church has said, we put you under orders to speak this word of forgiveness. So that when he talks, he doesn't have an itch and says, yeah, I had a vision from God and he said, this is what I should say to you. This is a pastor. And secondly, he can guide us along. I'm going to talk about how Nathan did that, comforted this poor old man now whose boy was going to die as a result of his sin. I mean, and many of us live with consequences of sin that are very hard to bear. So somebody who guides us along, that's what Jesus is. He's the shepherd who leads us in paths of righteousness for his name's sake. And why he gives pastors is to be people who can do that for us. So that when I talk to people henceforth I promise to amend my sinful life, or as we have it in the Lutheran hymnal, do you henceforth promise to amend your sinful life? I think that should come after the absolution. As I'm going to show you today, later on, when we talk about Psalm 51, Psalm 51 was written after the absolution by David. And there's where he prays, create in me a clean heart, O God. Renew a right spirit within me. Do not cast me from your presence. Do not take your Holy Spirit from me. Make me to know joy and gladness, that the bones which you have shattered, crushed, that they might rejoice. That comes after the absolution.
1: Dr. Corby, I think sometimes Christians get confused. I do often. Between repentance and regret.
0: Yes.
1: I sometimes feel regret for my sins long after I have been assured of their forgiveness. And there are times when the regret is so profound that I might even doubt the forgiveness was effective.
0: Absolutely. Absolutely. St. Paul, the Holy Spirit by St. Paul, talks about that. He said, a grief that works a godly repentance without regret. And there is a grief that works regret and that leaves death. In 2 Corinthians 7, he warns us. And you have explained, Pastor, exactly what happens to almost all of us. And I can say it happens to people in old age, because then you begin to see the consequences in your own children.
1: Oh, for sure.
0: Of mistakes that you made.
1: Is there a place for regret in the life of a Christian after he has been assured of forgiveness?
0: Yes, it is to be crucified and killed and drowned. Regret is a substitute for repentance.
1: A poor substitute?
0: for repentance.
1: Okay. I'm glad to hear that, because often as a pastor, I deal with people who say, I realize I am forgiven. I believe I am forgiven, but I am still profoundly sorry that I did what I did. And sometimes it's merely because of the consequences.
0: Yes.
1: And sometimes it is because even after the forgiveness, they continue to be repulsed and find their actions, their sinful actions, revolting long after they've done them.
0: Yes.
1: There are things that I've done as a little, there are things I did as a little child I can still remember. And when I remember them, there are pangs of guilt, although I have confessed those sins and I have been forgiven for those sins. The pain is still there.
0: Yeah, well, St. Peter, in his second letter, the first chapter, talks about that kind of thing. What you have to do is, what Peter urges us to do, is to add persistence and zeal. And he said, if you don't do these things, you'll be fruitless. You will have no fruit in your life, and you will forget that you have been cleansed. So that God does this to us in order to drive us again and again and again into the cleansing. It's exactly the way he does it. That's what the purpose of the laws is. If you want a good picture of that, the law are like the nails. The Ten Commandments of God are like the nails that nail us down to the cross. When we use the law rightly, that's where we are driven. We are driven to Christ. And so if you forget all of this, you know, you forget anything you've ever done, all of the consequences, then you would end up to being very fruitless, St. Peter says.
1: Mm-hmm.
0: That's why I think that if we talk about repentance, Todd, we must, contrition and repentance, we must talk about, and confession and absolution, we must talk about it on the basis of what God does in baptism. Remember what he says. This is God's work with water and spirit. This is not our work that we do to make profession among other Christians. And what he does is he crucifies us with Christ. That contrition, he crucifies us and buries us with Christ. And that is a good way to understand contrition and confession. Because when we make confession, we agree with God. You are right in what you say, Psalm 51, that you might be justified when you speak and be clear when you make judgment. That is a tremendous victory for God when our heart is broken and repents.
2: 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Yes, it's true. God desires a crushed heart, and we need not fear it, because although God uses his law to crush our heart and show us our sin, to break that heart and make it contrite, God invariably shows mercy. We'll pick up right there when we come back.

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0: Thanks, Pastor Sean Cum of Zion Lutheran Church in Laramie, Wyoming, where I understand they already have snow on the ground this October. That congregation is just one of the Issues Etc. 300, a growing group of congregations who right around this time of the year should be thinking about, if they haven't already, including Issues Etc. in their mission or advertising budget to the tune of $1,000 or more. Zion Lutheran there in Laramie, Wyoming already does. 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More of our 1999 interview with Dr. Kenneth Corby on confession and forgiveness.
4: It's a tremendous victory because a crushed heart, he invariably shows mercy upon a crushed heart.
5: Yes, that's what he loves. The sacrifices of a broken heart are well-pleasing to God. And so part of what you asked, I think, is related to the freedom of the woman, that whore, or the one who was caught in adultery. Maybe she wasn't a whore, but you are free, which means not that she never had a thought, that if she got married, she never had a regret, or that she never had a desire, or that all her habits were now changed. That's not the kind of freedom. The freedom is that in this gospel, in this Lord, you are not under condemnation. So the baptismal union, you see, is very good. When Jesus was baptized, he was baptized in for repentance, for the forgiveness of sins. He didn't have any of his own. He was taking ours. Well, I think it's very dangerous to talk about what people want, but my experience and my talking to hundreds of other pastors leads me to believe that that what we want from the pastor is the same thing that we want from God. Our sin against the first commandment, thou shalt have no other gods, is often we want the goodies of God more than God himself. And so there's very frequently, when people come to the pastor, the last thing that they are thinking, frequently, the last thing they are thinking about is that they want the forgiveness of sins. They say, well, I know I'm forgiven. What I need is assurance. or what I need is I need to learn how to cope, or I've got this bad habit. That frequently is what diverts us, I think. And that's why a good pastor is also one who reveals things to us. He is the man who is to preach the word of God to us. He is to take God's word and reveal us, like Nathan had to reveal David's sin. David had covered it up so righteously that it looked like it was absolutely perfect, the most wonderful king of all. He knows how to take care of war widows. She never had to worry about clothing, food, medical payments, housing, children's education. He just took her into the palace. And everybody said, wow, what a good king we have. And the whole thing was rotten. So that the people coming to the pastor must know his people. And he must understand. He must listen with compassion and mercy. And he's got to listen. He will help reveal to them what is the trouble.
4: Do you have any idea how Nathan the prophet knew what David was up to?
5: Yeah, from the word of the Lord.
4: It had been revealed to him.
5: Nobody knows anything about God except without God's word.
4: Well, David has covered it up, as you have said. We're talking about 2 Samuel chapters 11 and it's 11 and 12. Yeah, that's right.
5: Yeah.
4: And David has committed this sin, and he's gotten away with it. And he has come out.
5: Well, what does that mean, he got away with it?
4: Well, he's gotten away with it, at least in his own eyes. And
5: I don't want to keep interrupting you.
4: Go ahead.
5: But in Psalm 32, he says, when I kept silence, my sin, my bones waxed old through my roaring all the day long.
4: So there's something.
5: A dried up, shriveled up life of this great godly man.
4: There's something in the Psalms that tell us about the state of mind and the state of faith in David during this time that he had committed this sin, and no one apparently except he, Bathsheba, and Nathan know about it.
5: Well, and his commander in the field, mm-hmm. He was in on the dirty plot. See, this whole thing just keeps multiplying sin. Sin is a very fertile producer of children. Just keeps multiplying. He had to lie. He had to deceive. He sucked in Abner and living with a lie with Bathsheba. But to come back now to repentance that we were talking about, if you want to understand repentance as the crucifixion with Jesus, then Jesus is raised from the dead, and baptism means we are raised up a new self, a new person. That's what in the Bible is called the new man, or the inner being. And that is the man of faith, the woman of faith, this new creature that's created by the word of forgiveness. And so that the life of baptism is all day long putting to death these things of the old natural self, the natural loves, the natural attitudes, the natural goals for life, the natural energies for life. And this new creature who has been raised from the dead is to live in righteousness. That is, everything is right, even though there are many things wrong. Everything is right. The life is right, because it's a new life in righteousness. And that's why repentance, I described yesterday, is a way of learning to think with the mind and the heart and the soul, about yourself, the way God thinks about you through Jesus, and the way he teaches you to think about the world around you. You are free. I don't condemn you anymore, Jesus said to the woman. And if the Son sets you free, you are free indeed. Now sin no more. That is, not as if sin were absent from her being or her consciousness or her habits, but the sin is not her Lord. You are dead to sin, and you are now slaves of righteousness. So to live in the absolution is to live in repentance. Repentance means to trust that word of forgiveness, that for Jesus' sake, the final thing God says about you and about the penitent believer, you are a delight to me. You are pleasing to me. You are rich in good works. The broken heart is a sacrifice you made that pleases me. And that is the character of the freedom. It's freedom from condemnation and sin and death. And it's I think it's a very important thing to repeat, that we have to keep hearing that word. Faith does not live on itself. Faith lives on what it hears. It lives on the love that is addressed to it by God through Christ. That's why there are pastors ordained. And it's very dangerous, Todd, for people to begin to think contemptuously of the pastor as if he were superfluous or just kind of somebody around here has got to organize things. You know, there's got to be some boss around here. Let's have a boss and we'll call him pastor. But rather the pastor is to be honored because the pastor is told when he is ordained, now what you talk about is this. You don't just talk about any idea you've got. You've got the Word of God to take care of. And Jesus says, when you listen to the disciples, you listen to me. If you despise the disciples, you despise me. And you despise the one who sent me. And I think in this respect, you see, Nathan is such a brilliant illustration of a godly penitent. He didn't do what a king could do who crossed his council. You know, well, you meddler, you know, take his head off. He didn't say that. He said, I have sinned. And so that hearing that comes out of the mouth of a pastor or that comes out of the mouth of a person to whom we make confession, for example, a spouse, that hearing is one of the marks of discipleship, of learning, listening to the word of the Lord and being trained by it.
4: We need to hear it all the time.
5: All the time. And I have had instances. You know, I baptized a woman whose husband was a vicious unbeliever. He tried like mad to drive her crazy after she was baptized. Sometimes that woman would be three times a day. She'd just tell me because I got angry with him or I despised him or I fought against him or I didn't love him. Sometimes three times a day she'd say, tell me again. But that's a dramatic illustration of it.
0: When we come back, we've made reference in this series so far to it several times, the story of David's great sin of adultery when he committed adultery with Bathsheba. Often omitted from that is how it is God delivers the forgiveness of sins, repentance and the forgiveness of sins, to the great sinner David through the word of the prophet Nathan. We'll walk through that with Dr. Kenneth Corby in our series on confession and forgiveness when we come back from this break. I know what it's like. You're sitting in Bible class on Sunday morning. The discussion is going along. You remember something that you've heard from one of our great guests here on Issues, Etc. You repeat it in class. People say, well, where did you hear that? I heard it on Issues, Etc. And they might look at you with kind of an unknowing glance. They don't know what you're talking about. Issues, Etc. is something they haven't heard before. Well, I can think of no better time to introduce someone to Issues, Etc., for someone to start listening to Issues, Etc., than during Issues, Etc.'s Reformation Week coming up here soon on the program. 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It's right at the top of the page. So, when we come back, Dr. Kenneth Corby will walk us through that story in 2 Samuel, where David sins, God rebukes him, and forgives his sin. Stay tuned.

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4: This is a special commentary from the Susan B. Anthony List, named for the suffragette who was proudly pro-life.
3: Louisiana recently passed legislation to help women make an informed choice about abortion. The bill, signed into law by Governor Bobby Jindal, requires the state's 6 abortion clinics to post signs. These signs indicate that a woman cannot be forced to have an abortion, that a child's father is required to financially support the child, and that adoptive parents may pay for the cost of pregnancy and birth. Jindal said, "Before police arrest someone, they inform them of all their rights. So it's only common sense that we would do the same for women before they get an abortion."
4: This is Marjorie Dannenfelser, president of the Susan B. Anthony List, inviting you to join us in our battle for life. For more, go online to sba-list.org.
0: Welcome back to Issues Etc. I'm Todd Wilkin. It's Wednesday afternoon, October the 19th. It's an Issues Etc. classic week here on the program, an interview on confession and absolution from 1999 with the late Dr. Kenneth Corby. Our conversation with him continued. I asked Dr. Corby to walk us through a story we'd already referenced several times, the story of David's great sin in 2 Samuel.
5: As the listeners probably will remember, David was a king, and in the springtime, kings made war. Well, David was lollygagging around on his palace when everybody was out fighting. And when he wasn't doing his business, he became a sitting duck for the thing that happened. He saw Bathsheba taking a bath, and he lusted after her, and instead of turning his eyes away and putting on his armor to go fighting, he took her to himself, had sexual intercourse, and impregnated her. When she told him she was pregnant, he plotted to kill her husband. She was a married woman, and did everything he could to shame the husband, and did shame him finally by a plot which he was killed in battle due to the trickery of his own army. And this meant that the commander in the field also had to be in on the plot. Well, he was killed in battle, and David then takes Bathsheba into his castle or his palace. And it looked like just the most perfect king, a splendid picture of good works, taking care of a war widow, guaranteeing her livelihood, etc. And the people would have been nothing but pleased with this. And the thing stank in front of God. And God sent his pastor, Nathan. And I say, blessed is every person in every congregation who has a genuine Nathan, a one sent to preach the word of God. Well, Nathan revealed the sin to David with a story, because David was a poet, you know, and Nathan was a good storyteller. And then David says something that I find very useful and true. David, who was the judge of all Israel, the king, said, "The man who did this will die." That's the death sentence. And when we talk about confession, we're talking about somebody who willingly goes into a death sentence. When they say they are a sinner, then they say, "I am under sentence of death." God kills sinners. And when Jesus became a man to be a friend of sinners, he was killed in wrath and in dread and in terror. And then David said, "You are the man." And David said, made his confession, "I have sinned." And with that, he was absolved. "The Lord has put away your sin." Out of the mouth of Nathan, he was absolved. Now, the consequence of this was that this boy was going to die. He was going to be born, going to die before he was circumcised. That for Christians would be like before he's baptized. This kid's going to die. And this was a terrible grief to Nathan, to David. And so Nathan had to comfort him and help him along in this carrying the burden of that consequence of his own sin. And I think that that is what is one of the precious things about a pastor dealing with individual members of the congregation with private confession and absolution. He can listen and he can address them, and they can address the things that trouble or torment them or harass them or shame them. And so David then prays Psalm 51. And I think one more thing about the 2 Samuel. David's sin, according to Nathan, was surely adultery, surely murder, surely deceit. He had shamed the nation. But David, Nathan says, "You sinned against the word of God." And so when David breaks out with this beautiful Psalm 51, he pleads for mercy on the basis of the sworn love and promises of God. "Have mercy on me according to your steadfast kindness, O Lord." And he describes sin in three wonderful ways. First of all, as transgression, a violation of a specific command of God, either doing what he forbids or neglecting to do what he commands. Secondly, he talks about, "Wash me thoroughly, blot out my iniquity." Iniquity is deceit. It is decay. It is rot, corruption. So that we must remember that we who are sinners, until we go to the cemetery and are raised from the dead on the final day, we have this totality of corruption still at work in us. And what happens is it's blotted out. God does not remember it. It's not absent. It keeps on working. You know, if you've got grape jelly on your hands and try to make the bed, you're going to get grape jelly all over the white sheets no matter where you touch it. This iniquity, he says, wash it, blot it out. And the third thing is sin. His life was in the wrong place. He was not king. He was not commanding. He was not Bathsheba's husband. And he was always in the wrong place, wherever he was acting. Now, those are descriptions of the sin which David makes after he has been absolved. And this is true. It was one of the blessings, Todd, for anybody who is a penitent. It is the blessing. He begins to learn something about his sin. In that sense, his condition becomes much worse than it was before, because he was like Paul. "I was getting along fine until the law said, 'Thou shalt not covet,' and then sin rose up and killed me." And then David says another brilliant thing for us. It's from the Holy Spirit. "All sin is against God. And thus we will not learn to know how big our sin is by judging its social or personal consequences." You know, my sin made it bad for her or for him, but it is against God. And so Jesus says when we eat and drink the sacrament, we are to remember him. Remember so that we may learn, among other things, what is the terror of our sin. This is the wrath and judgment of God against sinners. So that when Jesus goes into death, he is condemned. But what he does is he condemns condemnation. When he dies, he kills death. And that we may learn to look with terror on our sins by seeing what it was that it took to pay for them, and thus turn to him and find hope and comfort in him alone. Then David says another thing about this iniquity. We are sinners from the time we are conceived. Sinners do not become sinners because they sin. Sinners sin because they are sinners. Individual sins are only manifestations. That's why dealing with all of these little things about how to cope and how to get along, be happy and be successful, really are all very superficial. It's like treating a pimple and neglecting the cancer. The causes for sin are the sin that's in us. John says you are a brood of vipers. A poisonous snake has the poison in it. even before it bites anybody. And so repentance for David, then, is the victory of God, that you are right, God, because sin says, God, you are wrong. Remember the tempter in the garden told Adam and Eve, God is hiding something from you. God knows that you will not die, but you will become like gods if you do what I tell you. Listen to my sermon, and that's better. So that sin is the saying to God, you are a liar. You are wrong. You are not good to me, or you do not come when I want you, or you do not do what I want you to do. And repentance is to say, God, you are right. I'm the guy that's wrong. I'm the one who is the liar. I'm the one who can't be trusted. And so repentance, or the contrition and confession, tell the truth. That's why they give glory to God. Truth, says David, is in the inward being. God wants truth in the inward being. The word for that in Hebrew is the word for amen. So that truth is when I say amen in my heart to what God says to me. When he tells me I'm a sinner, I do repent. When he tells me I'm forgiven, I say amen. Wisdom in the hidden parts of my life, that new creature of faith. And so truth in the inward being. That's when David then begins to break out in prayer. You asked before about praying for the Holy Spirit to amend the sinful life. I want to remind our listeners that when in John 20, when Jesus gives the authority to forgive sins on earth or to bind sins on earth, he breathes on them and gives them the Holy Spirit. The Holy Spirit's connection with the absolution is like the Holy Spirit's union with the water of baptism. And so that the praying for the Holy Spirit is not an empty thing, praying for something that is not yet there. Praying for the Holy Spirit is the Spirit at work, teaching us to pray for the Spirit. Praying with for joy. Make me to hear joy and gladness so that the bones you have crushed may rejoice. And it is out of this that David says, then I will teach transgressors your ways. Sinners will be converted to you.
0: We're listening to a 1999 series on confession and absolution, an Issues Etc. classic with the late Dr. Kenneth Corby. He spent 22 years as a theology professor at Valparaiso University, 28 years as a parish pastor in the Lutheran Church Missouri Synod. He also served as guest lecturer at Concordia Seminary in St. Louis and Concordia Theological Seminary in Fort Wayne, Indiana. If you think about it, the Lutheran Reformation in the 16th century was about this issue. It was about whether or not you could really believe that your sins were forgiven, or whether you had to await purgatory to have everything really forgiven, or hope for some sort of man-made indulgence. That's how the Reformation began. Now, that's a fact of history that is not ignored in the Issues Etc. Book of the Month for October. It's a graphic novel called Luther, Echoes of the Hammer. 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It's the Issues Etc. Book of the Month for October, Luther, Echoes of the Hammer. When we come back, some of Dr. Corby's thoughts on what it means to teach sinners his ways.

0: 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Zion Lutheran is located at 101 South Railway in Muskoda, Illinois. 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
3: 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Some things never change. 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
5: Welcome back to Issues, Etc. I'm Todd Wilkin, getting ready to conclude part three of our five-part daily series from our Issues, Etc. classics with the late Dr. Kenneth Corby on confession and forgiveness. Back to the interview for some of Dr. Corby's thoughts on what it means to teach sinners his ways.
6: I mean, we talk about evangelism, and it's really just another one of the ideologies about something. What we are to do is we are to teach the word of the gospel so that sinners are converted, turn to him. And at the end of that psalm, the freedom is described. The sacrifices that are pleasing to God are a broken heart, a broken spirit. When you want a sacrifice to me, give thanks for my grace to you. Then comes the big church growth stuff, Todd, that builds the walls of Jerusalem. The penitent sinner who hears absolution from his pastor and believes it is God at work building, making the church grow. And at the end of that psalm, then you will be pleased with sacrifices, with whole burnt offering, and they will offer bullocks upon your altar. The life of faith, the life of freedom, is the life of a whole life. All the works that we do in faith, the simplest little things of doing our job, praying, taking care of our family, being citizens, opposing evil, following what is right, all of this is well-pleasing to God. For where there is faith, there is righteousness. And where there's righteousness, there is life. Now, this seems to me to be one of the ways that the person who is interested in learning about the blessings of holy absolution can study and prepare herself to make confession to the pastor. I suggested that Psalm 51 be one of the ways of preparation for a person who is going to make confession to the pastor. What I'd like to do tomorrow, Todd, is I'd like to work with you and with the listeners on the Ten Commandments as a method of self-examination in preparation for confession. Because the question is, what sin should we confess? And there are certain claims, the Roman Catholic claims, you've got to confess them all. Unconfessed sins are not forgiven if you forget one of them. Counterpart in much of Lutheranism, at least I'm talking about the people I know.
5: Mm-hmm.
6: The counterpart is they just want to badmouth themselves. They don't want to say anything. You know, I'm no good. I haven't done anything. And so as a father confessor, I sometimes had to say, well, what specifically do you have in mind? You know, what you confess is confession of 5.5 billion people on earth. Now, what is it you had in mind?
7: What is your sin?
6: Name it.
7: Yeah.
6: You know, I got drunk twice last week. That's what it is.
7: It's hard to name sins, isn't it, Dr. Corbin?
6: It's very valuable.
7: But it's hard to do. I mean, it's like...
6: You've said it.
7: It is much easier to talk about being a poor, worthless, miserable, rotten, dirty sinner than to name the sin I have done and the one that troubles me.
6: You're right. I've often thought in one of my wild impulses, I've never done it happily, but I've often thought it after I got through with a confession before the absolution in the public service, that I would go to some guy and say, you know, that's true, you are. You've been rather greedy. I discover that your contributions to the church are almost nothing, and you're having a good salary. He would stand up and say, well, I'm not, blah, blah. You know what, he'd start a fight. He just got through saying what he was. So tomorrow I want to do that, and then Psalm 51 and Psalm 32 are good preparation. And then I want to invite the listeners to listen, to read again John 20, 19 through 29. That section where Jesus establishes the authority to forgive. Now, to go back to your question more directly, the substitutes that we make for forgiveness are very deeply embedded. They are theological activities of the natural self. The one is we excuse ourselves. Yeah, would you lose your temper, too, if you had to live with the woman I live with? Or you certainly would not go to church if you had to have the pastor I do, or the organ music that we have, or the people who are around me. We excuse ourselves. Constantly, 1,400 words a minute, we say about what we did. Well, I had good reason for doing it. And if we got good reason, then we excuse ourselves. Or the alternative is we accuse ourselves, and we begin to badmouth ourselves. And don't really make a confession. We just repeat and wallow in the bad mouthing. The third one, the one that I hear that is the most subtle, and I think it is a result of, the last 18 years of my pastoral work were in the Center City, the black church in Chicago, and a Center City church, multiracial, in St. Paul, Minnesota. And wherever there are people on welfare, when the kids get in trouble, they get counselors. And I had a 12-year-old boy had already gone through six counselors because he'd been in trouble at various times. And the problem always is when they talk about forgiveness, well, I know God forgives me, but I just can't forgive myself, which is a profound sin against the first commandment, as if I were the God who determined the forgiveness. I can't forgive myself. I think that is so pious sounding. So full of pathos, and it is so wrong.
7: My standards are higher than God's standards.
6: Yes, absolutely. And I'm God. I can just slough him off. I know God forgives me. Just slough him off as if it didn't cost a crucifixion, damnation, hell, the abandonment of his beloved Son, a rupture in the life of the Blessed Trinity, as if none of that counted. What counts is I can't forgive myself. Now, these are seems to me, are the substitute ways that we either play with regret as a substitute for contrition and repentance or confession, and we play with the absolution. That's why it is so important, I think, to have a pastor to whom we make confession. Now, I want to say three things about that, Todd, in conclusion here. Number one, and I am so sad about this, and maybe I ought to have my ears boxed for saying it, but the problem is with many of the pastors. They themselves are not penitent to some pastor. They do not submit themselves to having a pastor. Now, they have a friend, a golfing buddy, and somebody they drink beer with or drink coffee with or do this and that with. But I'm talking about a penitent who goes under the juridical act in front of a pastor and says, I am a sinner. Please hear my confession, and for Christ's sake, absolve me, and thus fulfill the will of God for me. And when I teach this, as I have taught it all over the country, in fact, all over the world, I've taught this in Latvia and in Russia as well, I say to them, if you are not going to be a penitent yourself, don't listen to confession. you will get curious and you will get diverted. Second thing, and I will talk about the transaction tomorrow in starting confession, how you do this. But when the pastor says, I will listen to you, and first of all, the penitent asks him, will you hear me? The initiation doesn't start with the pastor. He doesn't tyrannize the conscience and say, now you make confession. When the penitent says that and the pastor says, proceed, he locks himself into a promise. What you say here will die with me. I won't be talking about it at a table conversation with my wife. I won't be sharing it with some other counselor. It dies with me. And any man who breaks that ought to be defrocked. He ought to be a pastor. The second thing he says, you may say whatever you will. You're not going to shock me. I'm a sinner too. And I know what goes on. I don't have to look in your heart to find out about sin. The more I know about myself, the more I know about sin. And so the pastor says this, and the penitent therefore has the advantage. There is no longer a secret that's going to be able to work in the dark. This secret is going to be out. I'm going to say it in front of this man. And at the same time, it's a secret that's not going to be dragged up and down the streets. It's not going to be shared in conference rooms. It's not going to be shared in the sermons. It is a secret that has lost its power because it's not a secret anymore. And yet it has been contained. But when we make confession, then, there's different kinds of things to talk about. One is the confession in the Our Father. Forgive us our trespasses as we forgive those who trespass against us. And there we blanket everything, everything. When we're guilty of one sin, we're guilty of all. Secondly, there may be the kind of confession that goes on in a family, let's say, or in a congregation, person to person. A father has been unfair to his child.
7: We've got about a minute left in the show, Dr. Corbett.
6: And in this unfairness to the child, he sins against the child. He does something wrong, loses his temper, or unjustly scolds them or something. And he's called to account for it, and he confesses to the child and is absolved by the child. That's the second person to person. That often happens between spouses. In fact, I think that ought to be a regular ritual with spouses, day by day. The third thing is to make a general confession in public where there's no specific sin named, as we do in the liturgies of many churches, of the Lutheran Church also. And then there's a public absolution. If we want to talk about that, if you have any questions about that tomorrow that you think might be valuable for our listeners, we can talk about that briefly.
7: I certainly will, Dr. Corby.
6: And finally, there is the private confession. Now, the private confession can also be general. Luther teaches us that, well, if you can't think of anything to say, just make the general confession. And then he adds, I can hardly imagine such a place.
5: 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We'll talk about preparation for confession and the means of confession. 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

0: So far in our series on confession and forgiveness with the late Dr. Kenneth Corby, we have learned that confession is serious business. It's part and parcel of the Christian life. It's part of being a disciple, discipline, that is. Anything that important will mean preparation. What does it mean to prepare for the confession of sins and to receive God's absolution? Greetings and welcome to Issues Etc. I'm Todd Wilkin. Thanks for tuning us in on this Thursday afternoon, the 20th of October. It's our Issues Etc. classic series on confession and forgiveness. The late Dr. Kenneth Corby, our guest, 22 years as a theology professor at Valparaiso University and 28 years as a parish pastor in the Lutheran Church Missouri Synod. He also served as a guest lecturer at Concordia Seminary in St. Louis and Concordia Theological Seminary in Fort Wayne, Indiana. Our conversation on confession and absolution continued. I asked him about how a Christian goes about preparing for confession. Does it begin with reviewing your thoughts, your words, your deeds each day? Is that the right track?
1: Yes, this would be part of the preparation that you would make. And it is with fear and trembling today, Todd, that I ask each of our listeners to open ears and to be attentive to hear what I say, because the first thing you have to ask about yourself is, do you want to go to confession to a pastor? Remember, we said there are a variety of ways of talking about confession of sin. One is, like in the Our Father, all sin. And we're going to see how that also works in the preparation. Then there is the sin of person to person, like a spouse has offended a spouse, or a parent a child, or a brother in the congregation and a sister in the congregation. Third, there is the public confession, that is a general one, where you don't name specific sins. That general confession can also be used privately. But the fourth one, then, is the confession to the pastor. Now, I'm going to broaden that today because I hope to end this with saying, this is what the discipline of discipleship means in confession and absolution for life in the family between the spouses with the parents and the children with the parents. Those are the three things. Now, the question, then, about... If you ask the question, do I need to go to confess before a pastor or another person, you're asking the wrong question. That's a law question.
2: Do I have to go?
1: Do I have to go? Yes. As if somebody made a rule. Or if you assert, I confess to God, and I'm not going to confess in front of any other human being, then you have misunderstood. Because the character of holy absolution and confession related to it, is that it is a gift. So you should ask yourself, do I want to know the truth? Do I want to know the truth about God and me and my neighbor and my world? And do I want to tell the truth? You can't just confess silently. You don't confess faith in Jesus Christ silently. You say it out loud. And there is a profound promise in that. You confess me before men, I will confess you before my Father in heaven. That's what our Lord Jesus says. So that when we make a confession, it is a juridical act that has eschatological, eternal value, eternal quality. The one who judges us at the end of all time is the one who judges us here to be absolved. And so there is this urgency, inward, not external. No one is to be forced to go to confession. No one. Now, if you are a Roman Catholic, canon law requires that you go to confession at least once a year. Well, for a Roman Catholic, that's a law. But that is a law that is misunderstanding. That's why Lutherans and

0: notorious public sinner and desires to be restored to the Christian church, then there must be a public confession. There must be a confession. And the second thing is, it's related to the third hour today. In preparation to receive the Lord's body and blood in the Lord's Supper for the first time, the confessions say, after the person has been examined and absolved. And that's what they're talking about. They're talking about private confession and absolution. So the question you have to ask yourself for as a penitent, as a sinner, is, do I want to live the life of the baptized in the Holy Spirit, live in the Holy Spirit? If there's no baptism, there's no salvation. And if there is baptism, do you want to live that life? Is that the one you want to live? If so, remember we repeat it now, this is review. If so, that means in baptism, you have been crucified with Christ. All of the natural self, with its religious aspirations, its longings, its fears, its hates, all of that has been crucified, and you are being crucified. That's what's going on. That's what you do when you make the judgment under God's law. I am the sinner. And secondly, the baptism means that you have been raised to a new life, a new creature, a new man, a new inner being with Christ, and that is done in the word of the forgiveness of sins with water. So that to talk about confession is to relate it to contrition and repentance. Repentance means, finally, faith, that this word of forgiveness from God through Christ is the word that is absolutely true of me. That is my eternal life and hope and joy and peace. Now, do you desire to live a blessed life? That's the question a person has to ask himself or herself. Do you want to live that blessed life? To be blessed means, no matter how bad it goes, it's going to end up with God's good. And to be cursed means, no matter how good it goes, it's going to end up being harm and damnation. Now, do you want to live a blessed life or a damned life? Which one? Then those are the only two alternatives. And the Beatitudes of Jesus talk about, very much about, the things that are related to confession. Now, you can look at the Beatitudes and say, those are goals that I've got to strive to attain. If I don't get those, then I'm not really holy. Or, as in the Roman Catholic Church, those are the things for the monks and nuns. The regular Ten Commandments are just for ordinary people. That's a misunderstanding of the Beatitudes. The Beatitudes are Jesus himself. He is the poor, the persecuted, the meek, the lowly, hungering and thirsting for righteousness. And that's what he gives us. He gives it to his disciples. It's not spoken to the world. It's spoken to disciples. Blessed are the poor, the meek, the merciful, those who weep and mourn, those who hunger and thirst after righteousness. Now you ask yourself, is that what I want? Is that the kind of life I'd like to live? I am baptized. What is it to be a Christian? Is it just a Sunday duty that I have? Or is it a way of life? And repentance is called a way of life. It's not an episodic event. It is the way of joy, way of freedom.
1: We have a common practice, generally speaking, of making a general confession of sins in the midst of every Sunday's, every Lord's Day's worship. And I think sometimes people fall under the impression that when they come to make confession, it's a little bit like filling up the gas tank on the car.
0: Yeah,
1: Kind of empties you out, then the forgiveness kind of fills you up, and that'll keep you running for about another 7 days, maybe 6.5. You start to feel really weary, and you got to come back to church and get filled up again.
0: Right?
1: Is that an accurate picture?
0: That's a very slanted picture, and I suppose for some it might work. If you want to have a better, a different picture, somewhat like that, is the absolution is garbage disposal. I'm full of garbage, now I've got to get emptied out.
1: Mm-hmm.
0: Because that's the question you have to ask. And especially in our time, we're so worried about pollution. Everything, we're going to die of our own garbage. Huh? And the pollution is everywhere. Now, the question is, do you want to live clean? And spiritually, that means, do you want to live in forgiveness? And we have such crooked speech. You know, everything is, they put a spin on it, we say. Everything is crooked. Well, do you want to live a crooked life, or would you like to live a straight life, upright life, not bent over, deceitful, deceiving, and being deceived, manipulated and manipulating? And so those are the questions, Todd, that I would think that a person in preparation wants to ask about the...

0: the act of private confession and absolution. It's a gift. And it's a gift which, when I start really being healthy, I will be as hungry as ever for it. If I'm sick and have no appetite for it, that's part of my sickness, my sin.
1: Where
0: so in this way, private confession and absolution is a gracious gift from Jesus our Lord and from his faithful church, from godly and faithful pastors. We say, come, you know, here it is, drink, live. And it will be a benefit. It will be a benefit to you, to the penitent. And it will be a great benefit for the family life. You asked me yesterday, what are some of the substitutes for holy absolution? Mm-hmm. One of them that's most common, I forgot. That's okay. You know I shouldn't have lost my temper with you, or I shouldn't have accused you of this. Well, that's okay. It's not okay. If a sin has been done, it's not okay. And we just slough it off. We don't give the sinner a chance to be a sinner, and we don't give the one who's been offended a chance to offer forgiveness.
1: We say, don't worry about it. Forget
0: don't worry about it. Don't worry. It's okay. So you will be a benefit in your congregation's life, in your family life. I'm going to talk about that at the end of the day today, the Lord willing it. You'll be a blessing to your congregation. There you are, a creature of joy and freedom, living among them. And you've got the same problems they have. They have the same problems you have. They've got bills to pay and jobs to do and kids to raise. And you certainly will be a blessing to your pastor. What do we want a pastor to do? Snoop around privately trying to find out what's going on inside us? Or do we want a pastor who doesn't care what's going on inside us? Come on, belly up to the bar, eat and drink. That's okay. Everybody loves Jesus. Jesus loves everybody. Is that the kind of pastor we want? Or are we concerned to help the pastor be that man of God who carries that word to shepherd us for eternal joy?
2: Part four of our five-part daily series on confession and forgiveness with the late Dr. Kenneth Corby. When we come back, Dr. Corby offers some practical resources for those preparing for private confession and absolution. Stay tuned.
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2: 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Monday, we're going to kick it off, October the 24th, talking about confessional Lutheranism and Roman Catholicism. Pastor Paul McCain will be our guest. Tuesday, on the 25th, it'll be confessional Lutheranism and Calvinism with Dr. Ken Sherb. On Wednesday, the 26th, Dr. Martin Nolan will join us to talk about confessional Lutheranism and mainline Protestantism. Thursday, it'll be confessional Lutheranism and liberal Lutheranism with Dr. Ron Feuerhahn of Concordia Seminary in St. Louis. And then we'll end Issues Etc. Reformation Week with a bang. Dr. Larry Rask, president of Concordia Theological Seminary in Fort Wayne, Indiana, will join us to talk about confessional Lutheranism and American evangelicalism. That'll be Issues Etc. Reformation Week in just 4 days. Back to our interview in 1999 with the late Dr. Kenneth Corby on confession and forgiveness. He offered some practical resources for preparing for private confession and absolution with your pastor.
0: Now, we're talking about private confession and absolution, confession to God in the presence of the pastor. For people who have access to it, there are little forms in three books that may be available to them. In the Small Catechism of Luther, pages 25 and 26, that's the current 1986 edition. Or in Lutheran Worship, pages 310 and 311. Or in the Lutheran Book of Worship, which some congregations use, pages 196 and 197. Now, confession, private confession and absolution can take place anywhere. I've never absolved anybody yet in a hot air balloon. But there have been hardly any other places that I haven't. It can go on anywhere. But when we have the service, it goes on in the church, not in the office or the study, not in a little cubicle, not in a booth somewhere. It goes on out in front of the altar in the church. And the pastor is in his vestments. That is, he has a uniform which reflects his office as a pastor in service. That's the uniform he puts on. This is not just a little chat, although chats are wonderful and conversations are great, but this is a juridical act. Somebody here is going to go under judgment of condemnation and sin, and somebody here is going to hear the judgment of God. I forgive you. I do not hold it against you. I take you back clean and pure. So that in preparation for that, then, the penitent is the one who initiates the act. The pastor doesn't say, you're here for confession. The pastor may say that in conversation, you ought to make confession now. Or the pastor may say it afterwards. But in the act itself, the penitent says, Pastor or Reverend Pastor or Dear Sir or Reverend Father, listen to my confession. He says plainly what he wants. And for Jesus' sake, absolve me, thus to fulfill God's will for me. The pastor initiates the contract, but it's only half done. The penitent initiates the contract, but it's only half done. The other is the pastor says, proceed. With that, he puts himself under an obligation that what he hears will die with him. Nobody will hear it. And I have never yet been pressed to where I had to say it. Once it came up in court, and I said, Your Honor, I will not talk about that. And he didn't throw me into jail. But you say it to nobody. And the second thing is, when he says proceed, you are free to talk. You can cry, you can lament, you can do whatever, do what says what you say. Before the pastor, we say those things which we know and feel in our hearts. You won't say everything. You don't know everything. In fact, you're going to learn that as you practice confession and absolution, you're going to learn a great deal more about your sin than you ever knew. It doesn't get less, it gets more. So, when you have said that, he says, proceed. Now, there may be a prayer, or you may pray a psalm together, or something like that. I prefer the Luther form. It's the simplest form. You just proceed. And what you know and what troubles you, you are not going to be qualified because you do so well. You are not going to be disqualified because you feel kind of cold about the whole thing. You're scared, or you're not really that excited about it. And your confession, you will proceed with what will be first a general thing. I am a sinner, and when I've done one sin, I'm guilty of all. There's nothing in my life that is immune to that. And then you go to specific sins. You want to name them. The penitent wants to say, I was drunk. And don't say, I stole a rope, and then next week tell me there was a cow tied onto the end of it. Say it. And that is very hard. That's why the pastor will be silent. He'll just listen to you. And that's terribly hard. That's the way God is. That's the way Jesus was on trial. Silent. Except when he confessed what his work was. Because he was in our place as the sinner. Now, the pastor will primarily listen to you. The confessor will listen to you. That's the same that applies in the family. Let the kid say what he did, or the spouse. But he will mainly listen, although he may interrupt sometimes with questions. I'm getting hard of hearing. I have to sometimes say, what did you say? Because people get, when they get to critical points, sometimes people will almost whisper. They're afraid to say anything. So you may have to have, the pastor may ask you some questions. And especially for people who are not very well practiced in confession, the pastor may ask, what do you want from God? Well, I'd like to get rid of my sickness. Well, you know, why did you come to confession for that? Or why should God forgive you? And new penitents often will say, well, I've confessed, or I'm really sorry, and that's why God should forgive me. So there may be instruction that goes on during the time, but the pastor will be very chaste and frugal, very economical in what he does. Sometimes I've had to say when things are very, very ugly, rotten, do you believe now? Let me tell you, God took that rottenness and laid it on Jesus. Do you believe that? Do you know that? And that means you can't have it. If you're going to hold on to Jesus, you can't hang on to the sin. If you're going to hang on to the sin, you've got to let go of Jesus, because he took it. But one question he must ask, do you believe the words that I speak to you are Christ's own words, and they are valid in heaven because he made them valid on earth? Do you believe that? And when they say yes, if that's their answer, then the pastor says some words of absolution. It is a become common in many ways to say, I, as a called and ordained servant to the Word of God, upon this your confession. Or it is also possible to use a very simple and straight one. By the command of Jesus Christ, my Lord, I forgive you all your sin in the name of the Father and of the Son and of the Holy Spirit, to which the penitent says, Amen. So be it. That's the way it is in heaven and on earth. And during that time, the pastor will lay his hands, or the confessor will lay his hands on your head. I think that that's very important, the laying on of the hands. It's related to the gift of the Holy Spirit. It's related to the blessing. Sometimes when there's been something violent, like an abortion or a murder or a brutal fist fight where somebody beat up somebody else and they've used their body for such horrendous acts, that I've laid my stole across their back to show them that this absolution means with God in heaven and with the Holy Church on earth and in heaven, you are at one. Now, that's an important distinction to make, because for the Roman Church, absolution means it's all right with the Church, and the Church will take care of God. In the Evangelical Apostolic Church, it's not that way. This is the way the Word of God is, and this is what God has done to you. That's why you say, Amen. Now, following that, the pastor may give you some instruction or some encouragement or some guidance. For example, if somebody has been foul-mouthed, I've cursed this week, or somebody has told lies, or somebody has preached something about God that's untrue, then I say to them, now, tomorrow when you, or next time you receive the sacrament, I want you to reflect on, meditate on this. The body of our Lord is laid on your tongue and in your mouth to purify you, and you swallow in your throat the blood of Christ. Think of that as your cleansing. Remember what I told you. Remember his words. And then the pastor will give a blessing, the confessor will give a blessing, the blessing of the Lord be with you, or the peace of the Lord be with you, to which the penitent says, Amen. And then the penitent pleads. Maybe they say, peace be with you. And the penitent leaves and goes to the back of the church or to some place and gives thanks.
2: 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Dr. Corby spent 22 years as a theology professor at Valparaiso University and 28 years as a parish pastor in the Lutheran Church Missouri Synod. He also served as a guest lecturer at Concordia Seminary in St. Louis and Concordia Theological Seminary in Fort Wayne, Indiana. When we come back, one of his most brilliant insights is to demystify the confessional, so to speak. Not a dark room, not a shadowy place to go and whisper your sins, but something that is completely natural to happen in the house of God. Something that is completely natural for a parishioner to do with his pastor, to confess sins and to hear absolution. Not natural to our sinful nature, but natural to the way God does things in his house and with his people. Nothing unusual about private confession and absolution at all. If we could restore this notion that this is simply what Christians do, this is what pastors do, we would have gone a long way toward restoring the value in the minds of the church of confession and absolution. We'll try to do that on the other side of the break.
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9: Abortion in England.
10: This is a special commentary from the Susan B. Anthony List, named for the suffragette who was proudly pro-life.
9: Pro-life advocates in Great Britain recently won a notable court case. A British court sided with the Pro-Life Alliance in its effort to force the Department of Health to release abortion statistics. It had not done so since 2001. The statistics showed 190,000 abortions were performed in England and Wales in 2010. More than 2,000 for relatively minor medical problems. For instance, about 500 Down syndrome babies were aborted, as were nearly 200 who had a club foot or cleft palate. We applaud our British compatriots for their success in making this information public.
10: This is Marjorie Dannenfelser, president of the Susan B. Anthony List. 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
2: I'm Todd Wilkin. Welcome back to Issues Etc. We're talking about confession and absolution and Issues Etc. classic series with the late Dr. Kenneth Corby. Up next in our interview with him, I asked him, as he has often been able to do, to demystify the confessional experience. His insight is that this is a natural thing to happen in the house of God, and there's nothing unusual about it at all.
0: For 50 years, I've been saying that it is an ordinary practice of the pastoral care for individual members, and we have kicked it over into the extraordinary, something very terrible, something very special, you know. And you're so right about it being that. In fact, that's the way to prepare for it. You see, the life of repentance is a way of thinking that is God's way of thinking about us through Jesus and our trusting that. And so the daily life of the Christians is to be one of repentance all day long. And that means that to practice, they ought to be in the homes, ought to be reciting the commandments, ought to be confessing the the Apostles' Creed and praying the Our Father every day.
1: Can I ask you another question, Dr. Corby, about the kind of nuts and bolts of this? I know that there were people who would say, and I think if I were a parishioner in a pew, I might say the same thing. The pastor announces a time during each day or during the week when he is willing, ready, and sitting at the altar, as you say, fully vested, ready to hear confessions.
0: Yeah.
1: And they say, you know, I feel the need to go to confession. I'd like to. But someone's going to drive by the church and see my car out there, and they know what hour it is, and they know what I'm in there doing.
0: Yes.
1: And I will be ashamed.
0: Yes.
1: What would you say to that person?
0: Well, humiliation is something that our Lord did, and it is the apostles instruct us to be clothed with humility, to humble ourselves under the mighty hand of God. And I guess I would say to them, well, don't be too uptight about this. On Judgment Day, it's all going to be out for the whole world to see anyway. So
1: that's
0: don't get
1: true.
0: too tightened up about this. But now the preparation. In preparation, and I'm going to concentrate on the commandments in just a moment. In preparation, the penitent ought to use some things from Scripture, like the story of the prodigal son. I have sinned against heaven and against you, and I'm no longer worthy to be your son. And then have mercy on me. Or, like John says in his first letter, the first chapter, if we say we have no sin, we deceive ourselves, and the truth is not in us. If we say we have not sinned, we make God a liar. So that you can, and then take Psalm 130 or Psalm 51, so that you hear that there is forgiveness with God. Because you hit it right on, Pastor. We're afraid to confess. It's a shameful thing, or it's a frightening thing, or we'll be exposed. And that's why nobody can really make a true confession of sin unless that person trusts God the Forgiver. And nobody can make a confession of sin to God in front of a pastor unless they trust that they're going to get that word of forgiveness. That's the problem in the churches now. At least in the Lutheran churches, people will not trust their pastors. Pastors don't trust each other. Pastors don't trust the officials. If they know something about me, it's going to harm me. And so this mistrust is one of the great things that has to be dealt with. And so you have to deal with that in preparation. Do you trust the word of forgiveness? Is that what you want? And then at the end, I was saying about the giving of thanks. The penitent should be taught to pray Psalm 103, Bless the Lord, O my soul, and do not forget his benefits. Or a hymn like, Thou thank we all our God, or In you is gladness. All praise to God who reigns above, glory in excelsis, glory be to God on high. Some hymn or praise of thanksgiving. If you can't think of anything else, oh, give thanks to the Lord, for he is good. Now, in the specific preparation on the commandments, this is what the counsel I would give to the penitents. Take the commandment, you shall have no other gods before me. And if you have Luther's little explanation, it's always helpful. That's a very brilliant little explanation. It talks about fearing and loving and trusting God. So whatever you love, that's what your God is. And you can be sure you love yourself more than anything else. And when push comes to shove, well, that's where the sin begins. Or what do you fear? You fear all kinds of things. Unemployment, loss of health, the big C, whatever it is. Well, that's your God, whatever you fear. And what do you trust? What makes you happy when you get it? What makes you sad if you don't get it? Do I complain about the troubles that God gives to me? The people that I have to work with, that I live with, that I married, or that I got begot, or that have me for their parents? And do I complain about the suffering? I tell pastors, you don't complain about your congregation when you sit around the table or on the golf course. If you've got to complain about them, lament it before your father confessor, that this is how you have been aggravated and how you have resented what God put on you when he gave you this congregation to take care of. And finally, do I love the things that God gives more than I love God himself? What do you want? Well, I'd like God to take away the cancer, or I'd like God to make me successful, or give me a job. Well, do you want God or the things he gives? So this is the way a person would examine himself on the first name of you shall not take the name of the Lord your God in vain. How have I used God's name? Have I cursed? You can listen to the curses of the world. The curses come out from people who believe they're cursed. They want to damn everything. They want to act like God. Damn the wrench, damn the other person, damn the president, damn somebody. And that is not what God wants with his name. God wants to bless. So how have I used God's name? Do I swear, you know, by God the fish was that long? And if it's a bad habit, well, it's also a sin. Maybe a bad habit, but it's also a sin. And then will I stand up and swear the truth for my neighbor's benefit? And on the name of God, how are my prayers? Am I lazy, cold, indifferent, mechanical, saying with my mouth what's different from my heart, having my head roam on the golf course while the Our Father is being prayed in church? And what do I do about his name? Where is the revelation of himself? Do I study his word? Do I neglect the study of that word? Of God's doctrine? Am I bored with doctrine? The boredom with the word of God is rampant. That's why we're always searching for a new liturgy, something exciting, something will stir us up. Are my heart and my life in praise of God? And when I was marked with in baptism with the sign of the cross, am I living that way with thanksgiving and praise? Remember the Sabbath day to keep it holy. Do I keep the vacation day holy, my rest day? Or do I just wait? If the service is over an hour or long, I'm angry because I had the roast going or whatever it is. And do I care about holy living? This is just one day of the week. With the word of God and prayer, I make holy every day, all my time. That's why in the morning I pray. I work. I study. Whatever my life is, do I make it a holy day? And do I love my fellow Christians? Am I with them? Or does it make any difference whether I am absent or present? This morning I got something else to do. Am I lazy and bored when I get there? Thank God the preacher only preached 12 minutes today, or what's on his mind today?
1: Dr. Corby, this is going deep into these commandments, and such an examination requires that one understand the commandments.
0: Yeah.
1: Beyond just, well, as you well know, beyond just a surface understanding, thou shalt not kill. Well, I haven't killed anybody yet. You know, 35 years old and counting, no deaths accountable to me, that one I can forget about. Of course, it's got to go deeper than that, so I've got to understand those commandments. Does it also do well that the pastor instruct his people in the true nature of the commandments in order to help them, all of them together, to prepare to confess their sins?
0: It's essential, Pastor. And this is part of the problem with catechesis. You see, we've tried to make the commandments into the moral code, and so we spend a lot of time trying to teach people how they ought to live. And the commandments ought to be, in catechesis, the commandments are for the examination of the self, of my life. What's my life like? And you are so right, you know, when you talk about this superficial and frivolous thing with regard to the commandments. The fear and the love of God in every one of them. Why do I honor the authority over me when it's not honorable? A father that's bad, or a mother that's bad, or a president that's bad, or a pastor that goes bad. And about killing, maybe I haven't beaten up on my body, or my neighbor, or my spouse, or my children, although that isn't as rare as we would hope it is. But the use of insulting words, of foul words, to destroy the person who listens to them. The names that I heard on the Center City streets in Chicago or St. Paul of what mothers would call their sons, or what people would call each other, is absolutely debilitating. And then about the neglect, for example, of a spouse by withdrawing emotional support or by having my heart somewhere else, all of those kinds of things. You're right, Pastor. And so in the preparation for confession, one says, you know, Lord, teach me. God is the one who teaches us about sin. We don't teach ourselves. He's the one who teaches us.
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0: In 1521, at the Diet of Worms, Martin Luther was asked to recant his writings. Luther responded, "Unless I am convinced from the sacred scriptures that I am in error, I cannot and will not recant. Here I stand. I cannot do otherwise. God help me. Amen." Will you stand with us as we proclaim these Reformation truths in the 21st century? 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

0: We're talking about confession and forgiveness with the late Dr. Kenneth Corby in an Issues Etc. classic series here on this Thursday afternoon, October the 20th. I'm Todd Wilkin. This is Issues Etc. 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
1: Listen, wish I could listen to your whole program. I do enjoy you so much. The question I have for you to address for the listening audience is, how does private confession absolution, how has it been distorted because we have a corporate confession and absolution? And if we can do it as a corporate body, then why do we need it? If you could address that for the listening audience and myself, I'd appreciate that.
3: Thank you very much, Jeff. Dr. Corby, is it an either-or?
2: Well, it is no longer possible to have an either-or. There really ought to be an either-or, but it's not possible. 50 years ago, as a young pastor, I made the mistake of trying to do that.
3: Away with corporate confession?
2: With the general public confession in the church service. First of all, we must say there are many Christians who benefit from this. But it is a strange and alien idea that has come in. It's largely come from Protestant Reformed theology more than it has grown out of Lutheran theology. Secondly, it seems to me now, and this is the wisest that I know of other great pastors in addition to my own knowledge, but good pastors who have talked this way, there's really no way that you're going to eliminate it. I think it's going to kill itself. The ones that we now have, some of the confessions we now have in churches, really are a deceit if they're called church or if they're called confession and absolution. They're just a public massaging of what is politically correct. But if a congregation uses both, it will not be that harmful to a congregation. It does cause some harm. It makes hob of church discipline. If somebody is taken away from the altar, excommunicated, and is told to come to worship service, then what are you going to do when you make the general absolution? I finally was caught in the police when I was a young pastor. I had to say to such a person, when I say the absolution in church, it does not mean you until you confess your sin.
3: The problem really, if I'm reading you correctly, and correct me if I'm wrong, is not so much with a corporate, general, public confession of sins on the part of the people, but with the nature of the absolution, how it can be spoken generally.
2: Well, yes, and with hearing the absolution. You see, there's some persons in there who make this confession that they have nothing but a mechanical thing going in their heart. There'd be some persons there who are so troubled and weighed down that they would say to themselves, yeah, if he knew what I did, he wouldn't say that to me. So that it makes it harder to hear it faithfully, to hear the absolution faithfully. That's one of the difficulties with it. But we are in a position now, we are no longer in a position until maybe we go through a horrendous persecution where we're going to be able to eliminate the general public confession. And I think maybe we ought not. What we ought to be doing is the practice, ordinary practice of private confession and absolution as the way to take care of the individual members of the congregation.
3: I think that's an excellent answer to Jeff's question. You were in the middle of talking about the Ten Commandments as preparation for confession.
2: Yes.
3: I wanted to just ask about one of the pieces of advice that Luther gives. He says, do not only consider the Ten Commandments. He says, consider your place in life according to the Ten Commandments. What does he mean by that, your place in life?
2: Well, it's excellent advice and a good question, Todd, because the first thing that's said about any human being is it's a boy or it's a girl, so that your vocation is to be a sexual being. a sexual being in a heterosexual world. The second thing is nobody, except Adam and Eve, nobody comes into the world without a belly button. That is, everybody's got a father and a mother, so you have a relationship to them. And it's very confusing when at the end of the old people's life, the child becomes the parent and the parent becomes the child. Very confusing.
3: But it happens all the time.
2: It happens all the time. And then we work. We live in families. We work. We live in congregations. We live in neighborhoods. We have people over us and people under us. And it's the examination of the life is in that place where we are living in relation to God. God asked Adam, not who are you, but where are you? Where are you in location to me, location to your wife, in location to the fig trees that you debauched, in location to the garden that you live in? And so when we use the commandments, we are to examine our life there. For example, why work? Why work at all? Well, you work so you can get a good job, so that you can retire, so that you can, you know, blah, blah, blah. That's not in the fear of God. It's not in the love of God. And that has nothing to do with the service to the neighbor. So that when you ask yourself about stealing, you're stealing. If you think all of your work is for you, or for you and your family, of course, or some kind of service in which you're going to get some goodies. So that the examination of the commandment, thou shalt not steal, or thou shalt not bear false witness. We lie to each other, to our spouses and to the children. And so the lying becomes a way to deceive. And if a kid is caught lying, we say, don't lie, that's a lie. And if you do it again, I'll wash your mouth out with soap. Well, maybe, you know, it's true, it's a lie. And maybe washing the mouth out with soap is what some people do. But there's hardly ever confession and absolution about it. That's why I think that the practice of this with the children and the adults in the congregation trains them in a way to deal with the sin that goes on in the place where they live. You know, probably by now as a pastor, that most troubles in the marriage begin with the big B's, bed, booze, and bank book. And there's where the resentments develop, and the arguments, and the conflicts, and all of the resentments that build up in the dark of the night over what has happened. How do the adults deal with that? It seems to me what they have to say is they have to be penitent and confessor to each other. Now, they're not called. When we talk about a called pastor, we're not talking about the private call that he has had within himself. We're talking about the call of God through the congregation. Now, the husband and wife have the call as baptized to be Christians and to absolve. And similarly with the children. We do a lot of scolding, and we utterly befuddle them with the lack of authority. We say, now eat your cereal, okay? Always have to get their approval before we give them any order to learn to obey.
0: We'll wrap up our series on confession and absolution tomorrow on Issues Etc., talking with the late Dr. Kenneth Corby about, well, Psalm 32 will cap it off, but we'll also talk about a question from one of our listeners on if we have private confession and absolution, well, shouldn't we have private sermons? What's the difference there between preaching an absolution and delivering the absolution in private from the mouth of a pastor? We'll deal with those questions in our conclusion of our Issues Etc. classic series on confession and forgiveness with the late Dr. Kenneth Corby. Folks, we're only 16 days away from Concordia Publishing House's annual warehouse sale. This is quite an event, an opportunity for you to save up to 75% on some of the resources they have on sale there at their warehouse, Saturday, November the 5th, from 8 a.m. until noon. You can find Concordia Publishing House south of I-44 in St. Louis at 3558 South Jefferson Avenue. Again, it's the 2011 warehouse sale at Concordia Publishing House, Saturday, November the 5th, from 8 a.m. to noon. Generally about 20% savings on most everything there. If you show up early, you can find all sorts of great deals. Please do. So we see, even before we've finished our series here, that confession and absolution isn't just part of the Christian life. It is, in a very important sense, the Christian life itself. Luther understood this when he wrote about the life of the baptized. He says it's a daily contrition. It's a daily dying to self. It's a daily drowning in the water of baptism. The old man is put to death by the word of the law just kills him. And yes, it is painful. Yes, it is a struggle. That's part of the struggle of the Christian life lived under the cross. The new man is brought to life by the gospel. The gospel that is first given a sinner in baptism and then is continually showered upon him every time he goes to church and hears the pastor preach. Every time he approaches that pastor with a concern on his mind and heart about sins he has committed, he confesses them. It's just natural for a Christian to do. It's the new nature, the new man, who desires to kill the old man with confession. He goes and he confesses to his pastor, and the pastor does exactly what is natural to a good shepherd to do, who is guiding his sheep on the way of eternal life. He showers on him that gospel of Jesus Christ. He tells him that Jesus' blood has been shed, Jesus' life has been given for that sin. That sin is put away, that sin is absolved, that sin is over, and there's nothing but grace and forgiveness. That's the shape of the Christian life. I'm Todd Wilkin. Talk with you again tomorrow. 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

0: There is the risen Christ, as recorded in John chapter 20, appearing to his disciples after his resurrection. And he says to them, whoever sins you forgive, they are forgiven. Whoever sins you retain, they are retained. He gives that to them with the bestowal of the Holy Spirit. Does he actually intend Christians, his pastors, his church, to do that, to forgive and retain sins? Greetings and welcome to Issues Etc. on this Friday afternoon, October the 21st. I'm Todd Wilkin. Thanks for tuning us in. We conclude our series on confession and forgiveness with the late Dr. Kenneth Corby, an Issues Etc. classic from July 1999. A little bit later in this hour, part three of our four-part series on the Great Schism of 1054, what attempts were made to heal the split in the medieval period? Dr. Matt Phillips will be our guest. Dr. Kenneth Corby spent 22 years as a theology professor at Valparaiso University, 28 years as a parish pastor in the Lutheran Church Missouri Synod, and he served as a guest lecturer at Concordia Seminary in St. Louis and Concordia Theological Seminary in Fort Wayne, Indiana. Let's pick up on our interview with Dr. Corby. A listener asked the question, if we practice private confession and absolution, why not practice private preaching?
1: Because preaching and absolution are two different things. They're not identical with each other.
2: Can you outline that for me, please?
1: There's one forgiveness of sins, only one. That is God's work through Christ Jesus for the sake of his suffering and death. And that word of forgiveness is the one word, and the forgiveness is the same. The way that is used and applied calls for a distinction between preaching and private absolution or holy absolution. The one is a juridical act, the other is a proclaiming act.
2: I had a conversation with a fellow pastor, and he was struggling with this very issue.
1: Yes.
2: Now, the only way I could rectify it in my mind, and tried to see if I could bring him to the same opinion, was that perhaps the absolution in a corporate public confession and absolution, that absolution that's pronounced to all the assembled people on the Lord's Day, is akin to a sermon, to the preaching of the gospel, because in a sermon, of course, we make a proclamation. We don't necessarily say to every single person there, when we talk about the forgiveness of sins, we cannot assume that every person has heard the law necessarily, even though we've spoken it. And so when we preach the gospel, we make a proclamation. It's broadcasting. We toss out seed. The seed doesn't always catch. Would you agree with that, that it's more akin to preaching?
1: More akin to preaching?
2: Mm-hmm. The general absolution?
1: Preaching is a form of holy absolution. Yes, they're related to each other. Yes.
2: Should every sermon be an absolution, in a sense?
1: Not in the juridical sense. It mm-hmm. isn't that. I now forgive you your sins in the name of the Father and of the Son and of the Holy Ghost on the command of Christ. Because you've got visitors, you've got unrepentant people, and they won't be able to hear. It's like throwing pearls in front of swine. They're not going to be able to hear what you say.
2: When you say juridical, would you explain that? That's a somewhat unfamiliar term.
1: It's like a court. It's a judgment. We talk about forensic justification. Justification is a court act. To be justified is to be put to death. To be justified by grace is to be put to death in such a way that you come to life. And it is it's forensic. It's in a court.
2: Mm-hmm.
1: We're on trial. You see, much of the evangelistic kind of preaching acts as if God is on trial. You got to buy him or accept him or do something for him. The real state of affairs is that we are on trial, and we are the ones who hear this word of absolution or the preaching of the gospel. The very form of preaching is different from the declarative absolution form. I forgive you your sins by the command of Christ. That there should be the preaching of law and gospel in the sermon is fundamental to apostolic preaching. But the absolution is addressed to people who have confessedly put themselves in a position of wanting to hear it.
2: Let's go to Don and talk to him. He's calling from St. Charles. Don, welcome to Issues, Etc.
3: Thank you, Pastor. We used to say, I, a poor, miserable sinner, confess. Now our confessions say, we. Is that significant? We go from I to we, like we're all here together, and then when I say I look at my sins. And then when we say we kind of look at everybody else as well. You know, we're all in this together. So,
2: thank you, Don. Good question.
1: Good question. I think what your question, what you, is it significant? Yes, it's significant that we're uneasy about something. The form of a confession, of a public confession, when it's we, ought to be, as the services are in some of the hymnals, a corporate confession. The confession, I, a poor, miserable sinner, is a way of focusing, exactly as you said, focusing on me. I'm the one who's doing it. And that this corporate confession ought to be quite restricted in its use. This has certain things. For example, a congregation has been very neglectful of the poor people around them, and suddenly dawns on them that they are not acting properly.
2: Mm-hmm.
1: And they have a service, and they say, we, the whole congregation is saying, we were neglectful in giving works of mercy to these poor people. But it ought to be rather restricted, I think, in the way we use it.
2: In some
1: now,
2: of the
1: one
2: newer
1: of the problems, one of the problems is that sin, as Paul says in 2 Corinthians 5, a little leaven leavens the whole lump, as the case with Achan and Israel show, sin also is a disease or a sickness that infects everybody around us. I don't sin merely alone. Even my thoughts of evil against another person are already beginning to the beginning of social actions. I don't know whether that answers the man's question, Don's question.
2: Well, I think it does. It seems, though, that in the newer liturgies, the ones that are sometimes just pop up on Saturday night and then appear among God's people on Sunday morning, the norm for confessing sins is this kind of, we have done this, and they seem to confess sins that, while they try to confess sins that are common to all, they usually end up confessing sins that are not common to all. And sometimes if I have to sit there, I'm forced to confess a sin. I'm guilty of all sin if I've committed one, of course, but I'm forced to confess particular things that I haven't done.
1: Yes, Pastor, I say this, and I say this also to Don as well as the other listeners. We are in a position now exactly where Luther was on the eve of the Reformation. We have very little conception of sins. Those confessions of sins are most to be criticized because they're so trivial, so beside the point. You know, smoking too much, being too fat, having too many kids, all of those sorts of things that are the politically correct problems right now. They are trivial, and they are themselves an insult. We ought to be confessing, and I do. When I pray for the church, I pray for God to have mercy on people who make liturgies like that. And what you say about this corporate confession, the we, must be set within a much more rigorous understanding of the church as the body of Christ. There is a way in which the sin of one belongs to all, and the virtue or the righteousness of one belongs to all. That's the great gift we have as a congregation. We may be very little, but the great gift we have to the city and to the world is the gift of praise and righteousness. Who else is praising God? And maybe this little group is the only one left.
2: In John chapter 20, the eve of Jesus, the evening of his resurrection, he appears among his disciples there.
1: Yes.
2: They are full of fear. Jesus,
1: locked in,
2: and Jesus comes and pronounces peace. What is significant about the events that night of Jesus' resurrection among his disciples for confession and absolution?
1: Wonderful, Todd. That's a marvelous question. First of all, they are full of sweat and fear, not fearing God. They're fearing they're going to get butchered too. And they are locked in. We're going to save ourselves in some way. And the important thing is Jesus appears at his volition. He chooses to be there in the middle of their fears, in their locked place. And his first words are peace. And the first time he says them, he shows them his wounds. The peace of God comes out of great conflict, and it lives in great conflict. But he says peace twice because it's so hard for us to believe that we have peace with God, especially when we are sinners and afraid. And that's the way we all are. Everybody's afraid. Pastors are afraid of the congregations. People are afraid of losing their jobs. People are afraid of everything. And then Jesus does that wondrous thing. It's like the creation of the world. He breathes on them. He gives them the life of God.

0: this, Jesus was called a blasphemer. That is, the religious people, the doctors of theology and the Pharisees, you know, the hot rod practitioners, they were the ones who accused him of lying about God. You're blaspheming. He suffered even that sin. But Thomas says, I will not believe unless I touch him. Because Thomas, blessed be Thomas, he was not going to have one guy who died and some other spook who was alive. It's going to be one and the same man. So that when Jesus appears with Thomas there, he says, Thomas, come over here, dig your hand in. That word is dig, massage me, touch my wounds. Thomas didn't say, by golly, if I hadn't seen it, I wouldn't have believed it. That's not what Thomas said. Thomas knelt down and worshiped him. Because the problem of believing the forgiveness is the problem that is authenticated, that is answered by the wounds and words of Jesus. That's where the Spirit is given for life and hope.
1: When we come back, we'll conclude our conclusion with Dr. Kenneth Corby on confession and forgiveness.
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0: Welcome back to Issues Etc. I'm Todd Wilkin. It's Friday, October the 21st. We're concluding our five-part series on confession and forgiveness. The late Dr. Kenneth Corby, our guest, in Issues Etc. Classic from July 1999. In a few minutes after our conclusion, we'll be talking about the attempts in the medieval period to mend the Great Schism of 1054. There are several attempts. In fact, one might say those attempts continue even today. We'll talk about the medieval period. Dr. Matt Phillips will be our guest. Now, before the break, Dr. Corby was talking about John chapter 20, doubting Thomas and the belief that Christ's words rendered in him. We continue our series from 1999 with him, picking up on John chapter 20.
1: The two things that are going to serve as a bridge to conclusion. The one is the fear and being locked into fear. That's sort of parabolic. We get locked into the fears because if you do not fear God, you will fear every other spook that's around. And the threat that goes with that, that stimulates fear, is a deep anxiety because we're going to die. God kills sinners. And when Jesus, the Holy One, his eternal Son, became man, he suffered that execution. Now, it is into the presence of that the Savior, God himself, comes. And he does the

0: He makes the joy by suffering the wrath, the death, the condemnation. Suffering means he didn't only say, ouch. He said, ouch beyond our imagining, the death of hell. But the suffering was, he took it. He gladly took what was laid on him. And in the midst of that, he shows the wounds. That's the victory. That's the place we hide in safety. And he breathes out instead peace and gives the Holy Spirit. And the second thing is the Thomas. I love that Thomas story. That Thomas no longer be unbelieving, but believing. That is, the faith that trusts this word of forgiveness, his peace, and this is the way the Spirit lives, works, and produces fruit in us. Now, I say that also for a kind of step for conclusion. I underscore this. You can't really confess your sin unless you trust the forgiver. That what if I sin against somebody and they will not forgive me, it's very hard for me to continue to confess to them that I sinned against them. I just get angry, shut up, go away. So that you have to trust. That begins with the trust of the confessor. In preparation, then, the penitent ought to review these words of Jesus. At least those, whoever sins you forgive, they are forgiven, ought to review that. Because that trust, that fear of God, is what overcomes other fears. And so when we talk about confession, we're talking about the act of contrition, where a heart is broken, or if you want, slain. Like Paul says, thou shalt not covet, sin rose up and killed me. I was getting along okay till that happened. And so that contrition is what we're talking about as the initiation of repentance. It's not repentance. Repentance is trusting that word of the forgiveness of sins for the sake of Jesus. And trusting that it is not, we are not qualified by how sorry we are or how good we try to be. There's only one oath that we must promise. That's the oath, I will trust you, my God, and have no other gods. That's all. And so the word of forgiveness is what stirs and stimulates and nurtures that trust. So the confession and absolution is and ought to be. I agree with the caller and with you, Pastor. It ought to be the ordinary way that the pastors take care of the individual members of the congregation. So that with that word is heard and the pastor's preaching becomes much different. The people's listening becomes much different. They have begun to come into focus, that is, into a singleness of attention. The gospel, finally, is what the church is about. The work of the law, when God does that, Isaiah calls it a strange work. He's got to do it. And he says in Hosea, how my belly aches and my bowels grumble when I must punish Jacob. The real work is what he wants to save us, and that gospel is the instrument he uses to be present with us graciously, overcoming our sins, giving us hope, giving us joy, and, in the words of Psalm 1, making us a fruitful tree growing in those baptismal waters, planted deeply. We bring forth fruit, and we've got leaves that give shade to the people around us who are overheated. All kinds of blessings come out of that. This is why I think it, and I consider it a happy privilege, that God of all people called me to be a pastor in the church, a doctor in the church, and has given me the chance to talk about this with pastors and students and congregations. This ought to be, again, the renewal of repentance. The key to renewal is the office of the keys. That ought to be, again, what it was in the ancient church and what it certainly was in a brilliant way in the Church of the Reformation.
1: That's our series from 1999, An Issues Etc., classic on confession and forgiveness with the late Dr. Kenneth Corby. He spent 22 years as a theology professor at Valparaiso University, 28 years as a parish pastor in the Lutheran Church Missouri Synod, served as a guest lecturer at Concordia Seminary in St. Louis and Concordia Theological Seminary in Fort Wayne, Indiana. Folks, if you've enjoyed our series with the late Dr. Kenneth Corby on confession and absolution, please consider supporting the worldwide outreach of Issues Etc. by joining our monthly or annual giving program. We call it the Issues Etc. 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Now, we currently have 179 Reformation Club members, and we're hoping to have 200 Reformation Club members by All Saints Sunday. That's November the 6th. Now, Reformation Club benefits include items like the I Have Issues t-shirt, books, broadcast transcripts. 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Look for Martin Luther posting the 95 Theses. Thank you for your consideration, and thanks for to all the members of the Issues Etc. Reformation Club. It is the greatest gift that Christ has given. It is the gift of his own death and resurrection for us. Our death and resurrection, granted first to us in baptism, where we are given by the power of the Holy Spirit through that word, repentance and the forgiveness of sins, and the shape of the Christian's life. The Christian's life from that point on is shaped like Christ crucified and raised from the dead. That's what repentance and the forgiveness of sins is. That's why it is so precious to us that Christ would grant this authority, this peculiar power, to the church and to his pastors, that they might hear with Christ's own ears our confession and speak with Christ's own lips that forgiveness that was won for us at the cross. We cling to it. It is our life because Christ himself is our life.

0: If you ask the bright minds in biblical scholarship, the skeptical scholars, they will tell you that this man's story, Jonah's story, is a myth, it's a fable, it's a parable. The church will be remembering Jonah on Saturday. Is he worth remembering? Is he a real person? More importantly than the opinion of the biblical scholars, how does Jesus read the book of Jonah? He actually makes reference to Jonah. Does he take it seriously? And how does Jesus understand his connection to and his fulfillment of the prophet Jonah and his story? Welcome back to Issues Etc. on this Thursday afternoon, the 20th of September. I'm Todd Wilkin. Thanks for tuning us in. Joining us for this entire hour to talk about the Old Testament prophet Jonah, Dr. Reed Lessing. He's Associate Professor of Old Testament at Concordia Seminary in St. Louis, and he's author of the Concordia Commentary on Jonah. Dr. Lessing, welcome back to Issues Etc.
1: Good to be here, Todd.
0: I want to start with Jesus' mention of this Old Testament prophet, one that not only lends historical credence to the story, but actually kind of gets us to the point of how Jesus reads the book of Jonah.
1: Yeah, well, it's interesting that the only prophet Jesus ever directly compares himself with is Jonah. So that certainly would lend a conversation toward what Jesus thought of Jonah and how he compared himself with this prophet from the small little town of Gath Hepher. So Jesus talks about the sign of Jonah three times, twice in Matthew and once in Luke. And I think a lot of our listeners would probably be able to kind of fill in the blank. That Jesus compares himself with Jonah in terms of the 3 days and three nights in the belly of the great big fish, with our Lord's three-day journey after his death, and then through that to his resurrection. So quite often, people only connect the sign of Jonah perhaps with Jesus' resurrection, which is certainly a point. But if we look a little bit more closely at what is going on in these texts in Matthew 12 and 16 and Luke 11, we would see that Jesus is also comparing himself with Jonah's judgment. And so that's a little bit of a twist that I certainly was not aware of until I became a Jonah-ized and started studying this. But to put it maybe simply and quickly, just as Jonah talks in chapter 2 of Jonah that he is thrust out of God's presence and descends into a Sheol, or the realm of the dead, just so Jesus experienced the lack of God's presence in his cry of dereliction on the cross in, say, Matthew 27:46. So we would want to see both our Lord's death and resurrection compared to Jonah's sojourn in Sheol, and then, of course, the fish vomiting him out at the end of Jonah chapter 2.
0: So you're saying that when Jesus makes that citation of the book of Jonah, he wants us to go deeper than just the correlation of 3 days and 3 days. He wants us to understand that there is an event that he is going to undertake and undergo that is foreshadowed by the event that Jonah undergoes.
1: That's right. And in getting a context of these Matthean and Lucan texts, we would see that Jesus is speaking to adversaries there, and they want a sign. And so he gives them a sign, and to import Lutheran theological categories, at this point, Jesus is not going to be a theologian of glory and say, look, I'm going to, rise from the dead. Primarily, he gives them a theology of the cross. Look, you want a sign? I'll give you a sign, the sign of Jonah. And just as he was driven away from God's presence, so will I. And that is obviously the means of salvation at that point.
0: Jesus' mention of Jonah there also, as I mentioned before, is a good reason for us to take Jonah seriously historically, is it not?
1: No doubt, no doubt. Of course, this is somewhat of a litmus test, as you know, and our listeners know. in terms of how finally do you read the Bible. And it's been long doubted by many skeptics and critics that there was never anyone named Jonah, that this is just a fish story, and we can easily dismiss it as a fable or a parable or a legend or something along those lines. But if we really want to kind of roll up our sleeves and take these critical views seriously, then, you know, go ahead, you know, bring it on. We can begin to marshal textual evidence in the book itself. We can marshal external evidence from the 8th century documents we have from the Neo-Assyrian Empire. And, of course, finally and most importantly, we have the words of Jesus ourselves. Or Jesus himself, when it comes to Jonah's historicity.
0: So where would we find this man, this prophet, Jonah, in history? Put your finger down on the map and the chronology for us, and then we'll get into his story.
1: Yeah. So in 2 Kings 14:25, that's the only place in the Old Testament where Jonah, our Jonah, this Jonah, is mentioned outside of his book. The reason why we're certain that the Jonah of 2 Kings 25 is the Jonah of the book that bears his name is that in both cases he's the son of Amittai. Amittai is his father, and he is from Gath-Hepher, as I mentioned earlier, just maybe 10 miles south of Nazareth. You could still go to Gath-Hepher today. So we're also told in 2 Kings chapter 14, that Jonah is in the court of Jeroboam the second, or Jeroboam ben Joash, who ruled roughly from 790 BC to about 740 BC. So we could put Jonah sometime, in that historical period.
0: Is it unusual that the, other than that reference in 2 Kings, in the book of Jonah, Jonah's mission is, if you will, to not just to Gentiles, but kind of the ultimate examples of Gentiles in that ancient time?
1: Well, yeah, in terms of probably violence, right, and bloodshed and cruelty. In Jonah chapter 3, Jonah is told that these Ninevites, they turn away. This is in verse 8 of chapter 3. They turn away from their kamas, which is the Hebrew word, which is where we get our English word Hamas, which, of course, is this radical Palestinian group that is governing the Gaza Strip. And so I think that's kind of a pretty good connection. Hamas is the most intense Hebrew word that we have for just outright violence and bloodshed and terror and horror. And so this is what marks the Ninevites. In my other commentary on Amos, which, you know, Amos, of course, lives in about the same time, I've got a little excursus, maybe 10 pages, on the atrocities of the Neo-Assyrian Empire, of which Nineveh would one day become the capital. It is just not the place you'd want to go out for a walk in.
0: So as we head into this break with about a minute, do we have in the book of Jonah an historical account of a real guy taking a real journey, well, actually more than one journey here, mm-hmm. to a real people and a real repentance at the end? About a minute here.
1: Well, yeah, we certainly do. I think I can take that in less than a minute. The answer is, let's see, he had used the word real four times, so I could say yes, yes, yes, and yes. So perhaps this secondary evidence from Assyrian kings is quite fascinating. We are led to believe that Assyria, and therefore Nineveh, was politically unstable at this time, There were political crises. There were natural disasters. And so it would be quite within reason that some guy comes along and says 40 days and Nineveh will be overturned, that people would take these kinds of statements seriously from a foreign diplomat when everything's going down. So I think that's just a fascinating extra biblical link to Jonah.
0: Okay, so now we know how Jesus reads the book of Jonah, and that we have no reason whatsoever not to take this Old Testament prophet and his book seriously. When we come back, we're going to tell the story of Jonah on this Thursday afternoon, September the 20th. The church is remembering the prophet Jonah coming on Saturday. Dr. Reed Lessing is our guest. He's associate professor of Old Testament at Concordia Seminary in St. Louis and author of the Concordia Commentary on Jonah. Now we've set aside the issue, the objection that Jonah must be a parable or a fable or a myth. It's an actual story. That story is intriguing. It's a story that, in a lot of ways, sticks out like a sore thumb when it comes to the other stories of the other prophets, part of it being that Jonah actually goes to Gentiles. God sends him to the worst of the Gentiles. We'll talk about Jonah's story with Dr. Reed Lessing after this.

0: Do you long for a church that celebrates the divine service with reverence and joy, but without the unbiblical baggage imposed by a supposedly infallible hierarchy? Do you long for a church that confesses a divinely instituted office of the holy ministry for the giving of the Lord's gifts to his people, and yet values and lifts high the priesthood of all believers? Welcome to the Lutheran Church. We're what you've been looking for. 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
3: Thanks to the following congregations for standing with us by joining the Issues Etc. 300. Our Savior Lutheran, Pacifica, California. Messiah Lutheran, Danville, California. Faith Lutheran, Capistrano Beach, California. Grace Lutheran, San Mateo, California. Our Savior Lutheran, Grand Rapids, Michigan. St. Paul Lutheran, Hamel, Illinois. St. Paul Lutheran, Brookfield, Illinois. Grace Lutheran, Racine, Wisconsin. St. John's Lutheran, Mayville, Wisconsin. Prince of Peace Lutheran, Crestwood, Missouri. Faith Lutheran, Plano, Texas. St. Paul Lutheran, Austin, Texas. University Hills Lutheran, Denver, Colorado, St. John Lutheran, Topeka, Kansas, Peace Lutheran, Alma, Michigan, Zion Lutheran, Imperial, Nebraska, and Trinity Lutheran, St. Charles, Missouri. 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Welcome back to Issues Etc. I'm Todd Wilk, and Dr. Reed Lessing is our guest on this Thursday afternoon. We're remembering Old Testament prophet Jonah and his story. Dr. Lessing, let's start with the story of Jonah in a nutshell, if you will.
4: Jonah is the anti-prophet, okay? Jonah's story is parallel in a very similar way to Elijah's story and ministry. And so if Elijah is kind of Mr. Prophet and does what God wants him to do, and only one of two prophets that went outside of Israel to minister to Gentiles, along with his protege Elisha, we would see that behind the book of Jonah would be people who are needing to repent and to fall in line and be much more like Elijah. So I think that that would certainly be one major theme of the book. Certainly another, you know, equally present theme is God saves sinners, and he certainly, you know, saves the sailors in chapter 1 and the Ninevites in chapter 3, and he's doing everything he can to save the chief of sinners in the book. And of course, ironically, that's the prophet Jonah.
3: So is it the way the story's told, is it all kind of one big setup for the way that the book ends, with Jonah being in the spotlight rather than these terrible, wicked Gentiles, so much as they were in need of repentance?
4: Yeah, I think so. We would read the chapters 1 through 3, and we would kind of say, well, all's well that ends well, right? But the real issue is not so much the Ninevites. The real issue is Jonah. And so that's why we have this troubling chapter 4, where Jonah lectures God. Jonah expresses his desire to die 2 times, and then the book ends with a question. Only the book of Nahum ends with a question in the Bible. So it's it's an easy book to kind of read and set aside, but then when you reread it and re-question what's going on, it actually becomes quite a challenging book to interpret it. Why end with a question?
5: What's your answer to that?
4: That's my question to you. I won't interview you. You can interview me. So what biblical scholars, they would use this term called literary entrapment, okay? And a good example for our listeners would be perhaps when Jesus tells the parable of the wicked tenants in the vineyard at the end of Matthew 21, he asks the people who are listening, the scribes, the Pharisees, what should the owner of the vineyard do? See, and then the people respond something like, well, he should destroy the vineyard and give it to someone else. And then Jesus responds, you are those wicked tenants. So he kind of told a story, a parable in this case, and he set his hearers up thinking that it was about someone else, but it's really about them. Nathan does this to David in 2 Samuel 12, right? In verse 7, you are the man. So that's what the author of Jonah is doing. We can we read the book and we associate perhaps with the sailors, the Ninevites, Jonah to some extent. But by the end of the book, the author ends with a question in such a way as to say, read, Todd, those who are listening, this story is also actually about you. What are you going to say? What's your answer to the question of compassion for Ninevites? And all of a sudden, see, the finger comes toward us, the pointing finger. You are the man. You're the woman. This is a story about you. And then all of a sudden, we understand why this is in the prophetic corpus. See, this is a call to repentance. Because Jonah is so much like Ruth or Esther, we would say, what's Jonah doing in the minor prophets to begin with? Well, it is a call to repentance, for we all experience and live out Jonah-like attitudes and actions.
5: So at the beginning of this very short book, God calls this prophet Jonah to go to Nineveh because God is preparing judgment against the city. But Jonah, as we all know from Sunday school, he flees. Mm-hmm. Why does Jonah flee to Tarshish in the face of God's call?
4: Right, and see, that's a good question. We're not told. In fact, this is unprecedented in the Bible up to this point. No one has ever ignored God. I mean, Moses says, I have uncircumcised lips. Isaiah, right, he has unclean lips. Gideon's clan is the weakest in Manasseh, he's the least in his family. They always have something to say. Jonah, he says nothing. So we don't know. We don't know until we get to chapter 4, verse 2, and after the Ninevites repent and their animals, Jonah, in a way, says, God, I knew you were going to do this. I knew you were a gospel God. I knew you'd be merciful to these wicked people. That's why I got up and left.
5: It says he flees from the presence of the Lord. Is there more than just a figure of speech going on there, yeah, Dr. Lessing?
4: Yeah, this is a very astute question. This phrase, when it appears in a prophetic text like Jonah, is shorthand for a prophet's vocation. In other words, if I'm an Old Testament prophet, someone would say, well, what do you do all day? I would say, I'm in the presence of the Lord. Oh, then you must be a prophet. So this is actually Jonah abandoning his prophetic vocation. He would rather die, literally, than let the gospel have free course and be preached, you know, not only to the joy and edifying of Christ's holy people, but to the wicked Ninevites.
5: As to the destination, or is his intended destination, Tarshish,
4: mm-hmm.
5: Is there any significance to where he is going to get away from God and his call?
4: Yeah, that's a good question. There's been a lot of ink spilled on this. In my commentary, I argue in a nice, humble, kind of Lutheran way that this is probably the Tarsus that Tarshish that is connected with St. Paul's hometown of Tarsus. So it would be in present-day southern Turkey. Quite often, biblical maps have him going to Spain. The problem is, it would be like I would tell you right now, well, I will see you in Springfield tonight. And all of a sudden, you'd say, well, is that Missouri? Is that Illinois? Is that Springfield, Ohio? So Tarshish was a city title like that. There were a lot of cities called Tarshish. So without going into all the detail, I would say it'd be St. Paul's hometown is where he's going. But there's another level to this. The reason why there were so many Tarshish towns is because this is a word associated with mining and precious minerals. So if you were going to Tarshish, you weren't going to like Timbuktu. You were going to a place with money and excitement and entertainment. I would almost say that a modern analogy would be, you know, we're going to Vegas. We're going to get away from all this. We're just going to go have a good time. So we want to understand that level of Tarshish as well.
5: When he gets on the boat, it says that God hurled the great wind upon the sea, and there's a mighty tempest on the sea. What is God is it his intention to kill Jonah or to turn him around? It's hard to see because eventually Jonah's going to be about as close to dead as a guy can be at the bottom of the ocean.
4: Right, right. No, in my commentary, I talk about this quite often, is that if we were on a desert island and the only book we had was Jonah, we would be able to tell that this God is a loving, merciful, gracious, forgiving God who never, ever, ever, ever gives up on his people. Now, he's going to orchestrate a storm, and he's going to have the sailors throw Jonah overboard. But all of this is to bring Jonah to his senses. So this is actually an act of judgment. But what looks for evil, actually, God is intending for good.
5: So could we say kind of an act of intermediate judgment? That is, an act intended to call Jonah to repent?
4: Sure. I think that's a good definition. Mm-hmm.
5: When we come back, we're going to pick up the story of Jonah. Well, Jonah is asleep down in the hold of the boat, and the captain of the boat comes down and he begs Jonah to join in the prayer fest. They're praying each man to his own God. It's a multi-God situation going on here. And he says, look, Jonah, pitch in. Everybody's praying to his own God. You pray to yours and maybe we'll hit the jackpot and find the right God to pray to. What does the captain want from Jonah? And more importantly, when Jonah finally wakes up, what information does Jonah provide to the captain and the rest of the crew that makes them even more afraid than they were before? Dr. Reed Lessing is our guest.

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1: Lord, Lord, what net of fish?
2: 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Well, there is. 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
3: 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Welcome back to Issues, Etc. I'm Todd Wilkin. We're talking about the Old Testament prophet Jonah. Dr. Reed Lessing is our guest. He's associate professor of Old Testament at Concordia Seminary in St. Louis and author of the Concordia Commentary on Jonah. 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What if you could get some of the very best musicians in the church to play your organ on Sunday morning, when your regular organist is gone? 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Dr. Lessing, back to the story of the book of Jonah here. We have this pagan captain, and this is a multi-god situation. He comes down and he entreats Jonah, call out to your God. What's the captain asking Jonah to do?
7: Yeah, you know, at this point, when you're a pagan and you're going down, if our gods aren't answering the prayers, then let's get some more gods involved here. So what is fascinating is that these sailors start out as pagans, right, in verse 5, and then in verse 6, you know, the hope is that, well, we'll just get another deity involved. But through Jonah's confession in verse 9, and this is where grace abounds for pastors and guys like us, Todd, is that Jonah is on the run. He doesn't have anything going right, and he's with these pagans, and then he finally wins the lottery, right? They cast lots. He has to talk, and he says, I worship Yahweh, the God of the heavens, the sea, and the dry land. And God, in his great mercy, uses this confession of faith to bring the sailors to repentance. By the time we're to 1:16, they worship Yahweh. They sacrifice to him and they vow vows to him. So the word does not return empty. God writes with broken pencils. The power of the gospel is just amazing here. The word does not return empty, and we're not ashamed of this because it's the power of God for salvation. Romans 1:16, not only for the Jew, right, if we quote from Paul, but also here the Gentile. So this is good news when we don't feel like we have it together as pastors, and we know what hypocrites we are and how sinful we are, and we have bad attitudes, and God still works through his word.
8: What's with their reaction? Because, I mean, every guy's calling out to his God or gods. And then when Jonah finally fesses up to being a Hebrew who worships Yahweh, he uses God's personal name there. Now the soldiers are really afraid. What's the reaction?
7: Right. What's astounding throughout the book of Jonah is that the pagans have more of a spiritual sensitivity than the prophet of Yahweh. They hear about this in 1:9, and then they're scared because, at least as best as we can understand, they're telling us that no matter what God you worship, you wouldn't treat him like this. See, how dare you treat your God this way? And so they're scared. They're humble. And Jonah, of course, is not. So this is another kind of major idea in the book of Jonah, is if we read the book of Jonah in light of the New Testament, we see that the insider, right, consummate insider, Jonah, he's the guy that doesn't get it. And the outsiders, right, the sailors in Nineveh, Ninevites, they're the ones who get it, which is a pattern quite often with Jesus. The insiders crucified him. The outsiders welcomed him and listened to his teaching with great joy. So this Jonah really starts resonating in our Lord's ministry. So what it means then, and then I'll be quiet, it's very dangerous to be on the inside. It's good to be on the inside, baptized, absolved, right? But it's dangerous because it becomes so what? So daily, we take it for granted. This is what I do for a living. The great church father Chrysostom once said, the path to hell is paved with priest's skulls. Which means, kind of like what Paul talks about in 1 Corinthians 10:13, let him who thinks he stands take heed lest he fall. So the book of Jonah is really a call to humility and repentance if you're an insider, which is what every Christian is.
8: And does God have the fish, the great fish, waiting for Jonah here? Because it says, and I think the Hebrew is a little ambiguous, either the Lord appointed a great fish to swallow up Jonah, or the Lord actually had appointed a great fish. In other words, it's kind of like the fish has pulled up alongside the boat ready to receive Jonah once he's tossed into the sea.
7: Yeah, no, you're right. So this word appoint or ordain or provide, it only appears four times in the book. And it's really a central insight. So God provides the fish in 1:17, and then in 4:6, he provides a miraculous plant. 1:7, he provides a worm. And 1:8, he provides a scorching east wind. So if we put that together, fish and then worm, I'm sorry, fish, plant, worm, wind, many interpreters, myself included, would say that this indicates that God has power and authority over every realm of creation, the ocean, the plant life, the animal life, and the wind itself. So the book of Jonah then forces us to come to this realization. There are two foundational truths to human enlightenment. Number one, there is a God. Number two, you're not him. Because this God has a full monopoly of all power in heaven and on earth, and Jonah doesn't. And that's why he wants to die. Jonah essentially says, you know, God, if you'd let me be in charge, this world would run a whole lot better. And who among us, you know, doesn't struggle with that, you know, temptation on a regular basis? So it's a call to humility.
8: What can you tell us about the prayer that Jonah prays during his time in the fish's belly?
7: Luther wrote an extensive commentary on Jonah and then maybe a shorter commentary on Jonah. And in both of those texts, Luther makes it quite clear that we are dealing with a believer here. See, it's really easy to say, yeah, Jonah, he must not have really been a believer or something. No. He's simultaneously a sinner and a saint. So this is really part of his saintly time in the book. I counted up, and I don't have this just right off the top of my head, but in my Jonah commentary, I believe that there are 25 direct references or allusions to the Psalter in Jonah's psalm in chapter 2. And what does that tell us? That tells us that Jonah memorized texts. For anyone who has my commentary, God bless you, but it's on page 209, and I won't count up all the references. But so Jonah prayed the Psalter, which is very encouraging, because from Augustine to Luther to Calvin, all of the great fathers of the faith have told us, pray the Psalter. And this is what Jonah's done. You can't just come up with this stuff in the belly of the great big fish off the fly unless you have memorized loved the texts. So this is a clarion call for biblical memorization, for repetition in worship, right, liturgy, because at some point in our life, whether it's blindness or Alzheimer's or dementia or prison or persecution, we may not have access to the Word of God, and the only access we may have is what we've memorized. And that's exactly what Jonah has done. So this is really a fantastic testimony of biblical memorization and Jonah's love for the text.
8: When we come back 10 more minutes with Dr. Reed Lessing, we're talking about the Old Testament prophet Jonah. And when we come back, there's some irony, I think, in this story of Jonah. In chapter 2, verse 10, it says, "The Lord spoke to the fish, and the fish, unlike the prophet, actually listens to what the Lord has to say." We'll be right back.

0: the test.
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1: 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I'm Todd Wilkin. Dr. Reed Lessing is our guest. We're talking about Jonah. Now, speaking of conversations like this on Jonah, you could hear an entire sermon series, read an entire book on the book of Jonah and this Old Testament prophet elsewhere, and not hear nary a word about Jesus Christ and his saving work for us. But that's not how we read Jonah here at Issues Etc. It's not how we want to present when the church remembers a prophet like this here at Issues Etc. 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Dr. Lessing, in chapter 2, verse 10, it says, "The Lord spoke to the fish." Is there an irony here that the fish listens better than the prophet?
5: Yeah. So, see, the fish obeys, right? The sailors and Ninevites, and even the Ninevite animals, right, repent. And the worm and the winds and the plant, right, they do what God says. The only animate or inanimate figure in the book that doesn't get it, of course, is Jonah.
1: Can you explain, as time is short, can you explain the kind of hurdle that people need to often get over when it comes to the description of the Ninevite city, that it's 3 days across, or 3 days around, or a 3 days journey, one of those things? What's the best explanation for this kind of thorny issue of geography in the Book of Jonah?
5: Right, and most people would say that the great city of Nineveh in the book of Jonah is actually better understood as Greater Nineveh, or the Nineveh district. Or as we say, I mean, right now, you and I could probably say, oh, well, we're speaking from St. Louis, but neither of us obviously is in the city limits right now. We're in Greater St. Louis. So that's where we get this fairly big, you know, geographical understanding of Greater Nineveh. And that's why it would take someone 3 days, see, to walk across it.
1: Now, Jonah speaks this warning, 40 days and Nineveh will be overthrown. And it is not, no time elapses. And the people immediately repent. He only gets one day's journey in, and they're already repenting as quickly as he's preaching repentance. What's going
5: on? Yeah. So as I said earlier, there's a beautiful and powerful theology of the Word of God in the book of Jonah. The Word of God comes to him in 1 verse 1. The Word of God comes to us a second time in 3 verse 1. And the Word of God is going to have its way, as we saw in chapter 1 verse 9, the short little confession brings about the conversion of the sailors. So the Word works. And we would say the gospel Word works. Because this 40 comes at us from a couple of different directions. The first is that in Israel's creed, which Jonah reiterates in chapter 4, verse 2, that God is slow to anger, abounding in loyal love, etc. But he's slow to anger. When I'm angry with my three children, I usually don't say, you have 40 days to clean your room or fill the car with gas. Or do your homework, right? It's right now. So this is a God who is patient, long-suffering, slow to anger. So he's a gospel God. And the other item with 40 is that universally in the Bible, whether it's 40 days or 40 years, it is always a sign that at the end of the 40, there's going to be a time of grace and a new beginning. So a short sermon, but we would say, actually, the gospel predominates.
1: Should we, when we see Jonah here, as we often do in the Sunday school pictures, sitting above the city, waiting, hoping that God would not have compassion, that the city would be destroyed, should we see there Jesus shortly before his crucifixion that you just mentioned, weeping over Jerusalem, this great city that has stoned the prophets and killed the one that God had, the prophets, just like Jonah, and calling for God to have compassion on that
5: city. Yeah, I think that's a very interesting, you know, textual connection.

0: 19, Luke is the only one who records the fact that Jesus wept over Jerusalem on Palm Sunday. So whereas Jonah and all of us, to some extent, you know, look down in judgment upon the Ninevites of the world, we have someone who looks at the mess and the duplicity and the sin, and he weeps and cries over it. Yeah, I think that's a great connection.
1: After he sits up on the brow of the hill to watch the city destroyed, and then he's disappointed that it isn't, and he's actually angry to the point he says, I'm so angry I could die.
0: Mm-hmm.
1: And he prays to die. He's angry about the plant. This occasions this final question that God poses to him, essentially saying, Jonah, you're angry about this plant that rose up in one day and died overnight, and you pity it. Should I not pity Nineveh?
0: Mm-hmm.
1: Answer that question for us based on the book of Jonah. What's the answer to God's question, and why is that the answer?
0: Boy, the Great Commission, of course, begins in Genesis 12, verses 1 through 3, where Abram is to go, and he is to be a blessing, and in him all the families of the earth will be blessed. So the book of Jonah and God's compassion for the Ninevites isn't a bolt out of the blue. This is in line with God's call to Abram and Israel as being a missionary people. So that much we know. We also know this. The point is not that we know what Jonah said, right? We look for an answer and we get to Micah 1 verse 1, no help. And you and I know that, you know, sometimes by the grace of God, we actually have compassion on people, we care for them, we respond. But, you know, we're just like Jonah. Sometimes we get it, sometimes we don't. So we are so thankful. And, of course, this is why you do what you do with issues, etc., is that there was someone who came along as we began this interview who is one greater than Jonah. And this Jesus is marked with compassion, especially this beautiful Greek word splanchnizomai, which is where we get the Greek noun splanchna, or spleen, or gut. This is the word used, for example, in Luke chapter 15. The father had splanchna for his son. Jesus looks at the crowds in Matthew chapter 9 and has compassion upon them. So this is how I would answer the question. Should God have compassion upon the great city of Nineveh? We don't know what Jonah said. We know what we say, and that's not going to really do a lot. But we know what Jesus said. Jesus wrote the answer in his own blood. Shall the Father have compassion upon Nineveh? Jesus' death says yes, yes, 1,000 times and forever yes. And so we are so thankful. There is a greater missionary than Jonah, and his name is Jesus.
1: Dr. Reed Lessing is Associate Professor of Old Testament, Concordia Seminary in St. Louis. He's author of the Concordia Commentary on the Book of Jonah. 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Dr. Lessing, thank you very much for being our guest.
0: It was my pleasure, Todd. Thank you.
1: Tomorrow on Issues Etc., we'll talk with Dr. David Scare of Concordia Theological Seminary about Matthew the Apostle and Evangelist. Also tomorrow, we're going to play Issues Etc. Soundbite of the Week. I think the best reading of the life and the story of the Old Testament prophet Jonah is the reading that Jesus gives us. What's it all about? What's the sign that finally emerges from this strange and circuitous route that Jonah takes to a Gentile nation, a Gentile city, to preach repentance, and finally to see God show compassion and mercy? What's the final sign of all

0: the strangeness of that story, what emerges for Jesus and should emerge for us is Jesus dying on a cross and rising again. Jesus says, no sign will be given this generation. Think about that generation back there with Jonah, that generation that was so wicked. God threatened to destroy it, but did not because he has compassion. This generation will receive no sign but the sign of Jonah. As he was in the belly of the fish 3 days, so the Son of Man will be in the belly of the earth 3 days. And just as he emerged after 3 days, so will Jesus emerge after 3 days. He says the sign of Jonah is the cross. It's the salvation of the world. Jonah undergoes this little death and resurrection because what's coming, what he is foretelling, what he is foreshadowing is the big death, the death that Jesus would die for all mankind, for Jew and for Gentile alike, for every sinner from every time. And the big resurrection that Jesus would accomplish after 3 days, coming out alive, having conquered death for the whole world, Jew and Gentile. I'm Todd Wilkin. I'll talk with you tomorrow. Thanks for listening to Issues Etc.
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0: 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Welcome back. I'm Todd Wilkin. This is Issues Etc. I remember once getting an email from someone, and they meant well. They just said, I don't understand this notion, this New Testament notion of grace. It's going to need some explaining, and after all, it's not in the Old Testament. And I thought, well, I'm pretty sure it is. I went back, and lo and behold, grace is all over the Old Testament. Someone might say that about the central teaching of Holy Scripture, which wouldn't be a central teaching if it wasn't found in the Old Testament. That is the doctrine of justification, that is, man is declared righteous before God solely for the sake of Christ by grace through faith. Where is that in the Old Testament? We're beginning a series on that very question in the book of Deuteronomy. Pastor Brian Ketchelmeyer is our guest, pastor of Redeemer Lutheran Church in Los Alamos, New Mexico, and a host of a weekly radio talk show called Redeemer Theological Academy. Brian, welcome back.
5: Great to be here, Todd.
0: Someone might say, look, I understand that justification, that is the formula, justification by grace through faith for Christ's sake alone, is a major theme in the New Testament, but certainly it's a minor theme in the Old Testament. How would you respond?
5: Well, I think that somebody who's making a statement or declaration like that is coming to this concept of forensic justification, this forensic terminology, judicial language being either imported by Paul or maybe it was something unique to Paul's culture, so he was culturally conditioned. But it couldn't be anything further from the truth. And this is the beauty of the Old Testament in the Hebrew language that God gives to us, that this judicial language is not a man-made construct. Rather, it is the language of the Bible, the Holy Scriptures. And we can clearly see this revealed to us with the Hebrew language. So we'll look at how God himself describes this, how God himself teaches this understanding through these Old Testament tribunals. This is a place to teach us of the divine tribunal, that ultimately God is the judge of all creation, and all humanity will be brought before the divine tribunal, that it is appointed for man to die once, and after that comes judgment. So this is the language of the Scripture, and it's clearly testified to us in the Hebrew language, this judicial language of God, talking about a justification in the language of judgment.
6: Brian, for clarity's sake, and we've used the formula here already, but if you would, explain in some detail what we're really talking about when we use that term justification. It's shorthand for a really big idea, isn't it?
5: Well, with the Hebrew and the revealed knowledge that God gives to us in the sacred scriptures of the Old Testament, we are taught very clearly that when we're using this language of justification, we are using the language of to pardon from guilt, to free, to set free, to remove any kind of a charge that's put against you. It is to acquit. It is to declare innocent. This is the language of the Old Testament in the language of Sadak. And we'll look over the next few weeks or so at these Hebrew words, Sadak and Sedek and Sadiq and Sadakah, for this declaring righteous, this rightness, this righteousness, and the righteous. We will look at these words in the Hebrew and how it's used very clearly in the context of the Scriptures. But it's a tribunal language. It's a judicial language. It's a forensic language that you come before judgment, and either you are declared innocent or you are declared guilty. And so those are the two verdicts. And so this is the language of to be justified is to be acquitted. It is to be declared innocent, to be pardoned and set free and removed. All guilt is taken away from you.
6: We're going to be talking about the book of Deuteronomy, and we'll get there in a moment. But someone would say, well, why don't you start with, say, Habakkuk, the verse that most often gets quoted, or with Genesis, Abraham believed God and it was reckoned unto him as righteousness. Paul also quotes that one. Why is it important to go back to Deuteronomy, even kind of the deepest root of the Old Testament?
5: Well, I think the two passages that you just referred to are foundational also, and that will help us to understand the direction that we're moving in. And even those two passages, understand that is in the book of Genesis, which is, of course, from the Torah, the five books of Moses, and then also from Habakkuk, that this is one of the minor prophets who speaks in continuity with the Torah of Moses. So that's the law and the prophets all testify that we are justified through faith, that this faith is reckoned, it is imputed, it is counted as righteousness. Now, that, of course, is important, and it's important to understand that. But that's not where we're going to start, because we want to start with the judicial language first. And we want to come to terms with how God declares this to us, who he sets this in order for us with the language of judgment. Now, the language of judgment is mishpat, and this is the language that we need to work with. And it's the language that David will use in Psalm 143, where David himself will say, "Enter not into judgment with your servant." Now, this is the language here of mishpat, this Hebrew word, that enter not into mishpat with your servant. Why? David says, because no one living is righteous before you. In other words, what David is saying, no one living is innocent before you according to the judgment, the mishpat. And so that's why in Psalm 143, David will begin by saying, "Hear my prayer, O Yahweh, and give ear to my pleas for mercy. And it's in your faithfulness, answer me, and in your righteousness." So you don't come before the judgment seat of God boasting in your own righteousness, a righteousness that you have done yourself in your own works and in your own actions. Instead, you draw before the judgment, the mishpat, and you declare yourself a sinner. And so you plead for mercy. You ask for forgiveness and God's grace, that you come before him based upon his righteousness, an alien righteousness that is imputed and counted and reckoned to you, because no one living is innocent before God. And that's what David establishes for us in Psalm 143. Now, to understand that language of don't enter into judgment, that's that mishpat. That's why we want to look at Deuteronomy, because these Hebrew words here, mishpat, means the judgment. Now, sometimes when we translate this mishpat, we translate it as justice. Or when we talk about the ha-mishpatim, the judgments of God, sometimes we're translating them as rules. But I want to be clear and translate this mishpat or the ha-mishpatim as the judgment or the judgments of God. It is the way that God sets everything in order, in which there is justice now that is done between each individual. This is how you are to love your neighbor. That justice will be given to the sojourner, to the poor, to the oppressed, to the widow, to the orphan. These are all expressions of how this justice is done, how this judgment of God is done. So God's the one who gives to us his holy judgment on how we are to interact with one another. And then he also sets up a judge, a shofet, one who will judge based upon his mishpat, based upon the divine judgments. So these are God's judgments. These are not man-made thoughts. This is not originating from man where he thinks that this is a good idea or I don't like that, so it's not a good idea. That these are the holy commands of God. They come from God, not from man, let alone the imagination of Moses. That Moses is giving the judgments of God, and God himself is the shofet, the ultimate judge, the judge of all the living. But God will set up an instrumental means. He'll put forth a human judges who will take his judgment, and they will make sure that judgment prevails, that there is a right judgment, or as we will say, justice. And so this is the verbal language of shafat, is to judge. So we want to understand all of this judicial language, the language of the Bible, that you have a mishpat, this is a judgment, that's the noun, and then the verb is shafat, to judge, to make this judgment a reality.
6: So just to be very clear here, when we're talking about this judgment, this idea of judgment or justice in the Old Testament, we are not talking about our 20th and 21st century idea of justice, which is kind of an abstraction, really. It's just a sense of fairness. That's not what we're talking about. We are talking about particular words of God, declarations of God, by which he orders all of creation, by which he sets things into his order.
5: Precisely. So this is how God, then, he sets forth his community. He puts forth his people together, that this is the communion of saints. These are his people, his holy people. And as his holy people, they are to act like God who is holy. And this is how God acts. God loves, and this is in the way that he loves. He makes sure that justice is done to the sojourner, to the poor, to the oppressed, to the widow, to the orphan, all of the disadvantages, because that's the kind of God that we have. He is the creator of all things, and he helps and he sustains his creation. He interacts, and he intentionally watches over the poor, the oppressed, those who are being pushed down by those who were put into positions that were to be a mask of God, in which they were to receive God's justice, God's love, but yet they are being oppressed, and they're not receiving, it's being prevented. So these are judgments of God. This is not the civil judgments. This is not the ideas of any community, the Canaanites or the Americans or the Canadians or whoever it may be. Instead, this is God's commanded judgments. that he gives through the prophet Moses that the people are to hear and they are to do. It teaches you what you are to do. It teaches you how you are to be of service to your neighbor. You are a servant of God, and how do you be of service to God? Well, you serve your neighbor. And so the judgments are set into place so that you can serve your neighbor, teaching you what to do. But the point of clarification that we also must make is that this judgment, this mishpat, it cannot justify the guilty. It can only tell you what you are to do, and then when you fail to do it, it condemns you for not doing what you were supposed to do. So this is God's judgment, and God desires that his judgment would be amidst his people. And he even wants this judgment to extend to the nations. And that's what we'll see as Christ will come and reign as a righteous king who brings judgment, this mishpat, to the nations. And that, of course, will point to the New Testament.
6: Pastor Brian Ketchelmeyer is our guest. We're beginning a series with him on justification in the Old Testament, beginning here with the book of Deuteronomy. He's pastor of Redeemer Lutheran Church in Los Alamos, New Mexico. We'll be right back. 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
6: Welcome back to Issues Etc. I'm Todd Wilkin. On this Tuesday afternoon, we are beginning a series on justification in the Old Testament in the book of Deuteronomy to begin with. Pastor Brian Ketchelmeyer is our guest, pastor of Redeemer Lutheran Church in Los Alamos, New Mexico, and host of a weekly radio talk show called Redeemer Theological Academy. The Issues Etc. Book of the Month for October is a downloadable Bible class resource. It's written by Issues Etc. regular guest Dr. Ken Sherb. Now, ordinarily, you will hear Dr. Sherb as both the guest host on this program, but also our long and ever-growing series on Martin Luther and the Reformation. He has also written this resource. It's titled Called to Vote, A Christian's Approach to Elections. It's a primer on a basic biblical Lutheran understanding of what it means to have the privilege of voting, to be both the governed and the governing, and other distinctions that are very important for us here during this election season, really in our lives as citizens. Called to Vote, A Christian's Guide to Elections by Dr. Ken Sherb is downloadable at our website, issuesetc.org. You'll find it right there on every page, issuesetc.org. Pastor Ketchelmeyer, you say that in the book of Deuteronomy, we need to look at these judgments primarily at first, in terms of learning to do the judgments of God. Talk about that.
5: Well, again, since this is not the imagination of a corrupted heart, it's not what I think is a good idea or what you think is a good idea. Instead, it's God's people hearing God's word and listening to God's word through the mouth of God's prophet, which is Moses. And so Moses is going to teach the people. He's going to remind the people so that they would continue to learn to do these judgments of God. Now, in the book of Deuteronomy, this is that farewell sermon of Moses. And so Moses is setting everything into order, as he will then hand on the baton to Joshua, and Joshua will take the people into the Promised Land. So he's telling them beforehand, when you get into the Promised Land, you are to continue to listen to my words that are God's words, that you're continue to listen to God's voice, which comes through the mouth of Moses. And so he's setting everything up here in Deuteronomy. And you'll see this in like Deuteronomy chapter 4, where he begins to once again reiterate that reminding the people that God gave you commandments, God gave you the statutes and the judgments, and you are to do them. So in chapter 4, he begins by saying, O Israel, listen to the statutes and judgments of God. The statutes, of course, are the hakukim, which is the rituals. So the rituals that God puts into place so that we would be in right rapport with God. Whereas the judgments, the mishpatim, these are the judgments of God in which we are to be right with our neighbor. And so Moses says, listen to the statutes and the judgments I am teaching you and do them, and you may live and go in and take possession of the land that Yahweh, the God of your fathers, is giving you. And then Moses is clear to say, you will not and you shall not add to the word that I command you, nor are you to take from it, that you may keep the commandments of Yahweh your God that I command you. So, again, this is Moses clearly teaching us that it's not his thoughts, his opinions. These are the words of God. They have been commanded by God. And therefore, the people cannot willy-nilly change them. They can't add to them. They can't subtract to them and say, well, it would be better if we did this instead, because that's what would be pleasing in God's sight. No, Moses makes it very clear that God reveals to you exactly what is pleasing in his sight, that justice would be done, that the neighbor would be loved, that those who are in the lowest states, the sojourner, the poor, the oppressed, the widow, the orphan, the afflicted, those ones would see justice, that you would take care of them. And so you have this throughout Deuteronomy chapter 4, where Moses says, hey, I have taught you the statutes and the judgments, as Yahweh my God commanded me, that you should do them. And then he even tells them, when you go into this land, the people in the land, the Canaanites, they're going to see these mishpatim. They're going to see these judgments of God, and they're going to even see these statutes, these rituals of cleanliness to make you right with God, and they're going to see them, and they're going to be so righteous that the people are going to go, wow, what nation has ever had such mishpatim, such judgments to make sure that the oppressed, the lowest state would be cared for? And so Moses is telling them, reiterating, reminding them. And then he moves on and continues in the next chapter in Deuteronomy 5 and does the same thing again. Hear, O Israel, the statutes and the judgments that I speak in your hearing today, and you shall learn them and be careful to do them, so that you would continue to hear God's voice. This is what it means to walk by the Spirit and not according to the flesh, that you would walk in the light that God gives to us with his word, that you would continue to rejoice in this voice of God, listening what God desires and how we are to be his holy people in the midst of this land. And so Moses is teaching them to hear, to listen, to continue to hear that word of God, because it's through that word of God where God's kingdom will come, and God's kingdom will be displayed in a picture of how you interact with one another here in the land as you go into the land of Canaan. And so Moses will continue to set this up, that you are to learn to do this. So it's not an abstract concept, a thought of the ideal of what it would be nice if we had a utopia on earth, but instead, you as the holy people of God, this is how you are to be. And so he'll go on later on in Deuteronomy 30. You get to the point where he says, if you hear these commandments of Yahweh your God that I command you today, by loving Yahweh your God, by walking in his way, by keeping his commandments and statutes as his judgments, then you shall live and multiply, and Yahweh your God will bless you in the land that you're entering to take possession of it. But, Moses says, if your heart turns away, and you will not hear, and you are drawn away to worship other gods and to serve them, I declare to you today that you shall surely perish. So that Moses is giving to them this understanding that when you serve God, you hear his word. And as you hear his word, this is the way in which you love God, by walking and keeping and doing. But when you go into the foreign land, into the land of Canaan, you are going to be tempted to listen to a different word, to walk and to keep other words, to act like other deities. But Moses said, you shall not do that or you shall surely perish. And then in Deuteronomy 33, he especially establishes that it's the tribe of Levi themselves, the ones in which we will have the sons of Aaron as priests, the Levitical priests, that these Levites, they are the ones who will teach Jacob the judgments of God, that they will teach Israel the Torah, the instructions of God, that this is what they are to do, to make sure that the people continue to hear and continue to learn.
6: He also sets up an actual judicial system, a system of these divine judgments. Talk about that.
5: So not only do you have the Levites and the priests who are teaching the people these judgments, but we want to make sure that these judgments are actually taking place. Because this is precisely how God himself is going to love the lowliest of them. That God will do this through vocation, that he does this through a mask, and he will come to those who are oppressed, and he will deliver them from their oppression, that he will come to the distressed, to the widows, to the orphans, the sojourners. And this is how God's going to do this, through this instrumental means of the people. That they each will have the mask and their vocation, their place and station in which they serve their neighbor. This is how God's going to do this. So in order for this to happen, you have to set up this whole judicial system. And when Moses begins the book of Deuteronomy, he begins by reminding the people that they had judges before, that Moses set this up, and that when they go into the promised land, they likewise need to have the judicial system. Because what the judge is going to do, this is again the shofet, he is going to make sure that these judgments are done. He is going to make sure that the sojourner, the poor, the oppressed, the widow, the orphan, they're not being afflicted, that you are having a perversion of justice, that justice is not taking place. And so Moses will begin in Deuteronomy chapter 1 saying, I charged you, and I charged your judges before, and I charge you now that when you go into the promised land, that these judges are going to be the ones who will hear the cases between brothers, and they will judge righteously between a man and his brother or the alien who is with him. You shall not be partial in judgment. You shall hear the small and the great alike. You shall not be intimidated by anyone, for the judgment is God's judgment. And so this is what's taking place here, is that God is the one who is bringing justice. He's the one who's bringing these judgments into action. He's making sure that this is happening, that the lowliest is being loved by God. So you will set a judge there. And this is what Moses had before. Remember, at the beginning, Moses was hearing all of these cases, and then you have the 70 elders, and then they help him in all of these judgments, these cases that will come. And so before, Moses said, hey, remember, when there was a case that was too hard for the judge, he would come, and then I would hear it. But you need to continue to set up judges. The Levites continue to, they need to teach you so that you understand these judgments. And then later on, like, for instance, in Deuteronomy 17, he gives an example of one of these cases. And again, this is why we want to establish this judicial language. This tribunal that's set up here on earth is pointing toward the heavenly tribunal. And so in chapter 17, he gives this example. He says, if any case arises requiring decision between one kind of homicide and another, one kind of legal right and another, or one kind of assault and another, any case within your towns that is too difficult to you, then you shall arise and go up to the place that Yahweh your God will choose. And you shall come to the Levitical priest and to the judge who is in the office in those days. And you shall consult him, and they shall declare to you the decision. Then you shall do according to what they declare to you from that place that Yahweh will choose. And you shall be careful to do all that they direct you, according to the instructions that they give to you. That this is going to be this pronouncement. This is going to be the decision. It's going to be the verdict. And when it is from God's mishpat, God's judgment, it is God's judgment. So those who are set in office to judge, the Levites, the priests who are there to teach, that they're going to make sure that this is God's judgment that is done in the midst of the people.
6: Then there is also this notion that justice is going to be routinely perverted. That's a kind of a unique way of thinking about it. It's not just injustice, it's the perversion of justice. And that's very common in what? The prophets, Psalms, everywhere. Where do we find it in Deuteronomy?
5: Well, so in Deuteronomy, again, when Moses sets up this whole judicial system, he also knows the human nature. I mean, when he tells the people to do these judgments, of course, it's not just a mechanical, you just do it on the outside. Of course, it's an internal, it's within the heart. And he makes that really clear. But at the same time, he knows the heart is corrupted from the beginning. I mean, from birth, we have a corrupted heart. And therefore, that means that we're going to put men into this office of judges, and they are going to have a tendency, an inclination to want to act in a corrupted or a perverted way, and not actually bring forth the judgment that they are supposed to bring as a judge, that they will be tempted to pervert justice. And so in Deuteronomy 16, you have Moses saying, okay, so now when you go into the promised land, and when these things happen, and Moses will tell them throughout the book, I know how you acted with me, you wouldn't listen to me now, and so I know that when you get into the promised land, you still aren't going to listen to me, but hear me now and listen to me later and continue to study and to meditate on these words. But he says, when you get into that promised land in Deuteronomy 16, you shall appoint judges and officers in all your towns that Yahweh your God is giving you, according to your tribes, and they shall judge the people with righteous judgment, so that they can truly represent the true judge, which is God himself. And so Moses says, you shall not pervert justice. You shall not show partiality. You shall not accept a bribe, for a bribe blinds the eyes of the wise and subverts the cause of the righteous. Justice and only justice shall follow, that you may live and inherit the land that Yahweh your God is giving you. Now, here's this language, of course, of this perverting by a bribe, so that Moses already knows the way that the world works, that as soon as you put somebody into an office as judge to make a judgment, the one who has more money, the one who can persuade the judge to pervert justice, he's the one who's going to get his way by giving him an extra, greasing the hand, shall we say. And so Moses knows this before it happens, and he is going to warn the people of this. Do not show partiality. Your Lord, the Lord your God, does not show partiality with you. So you shall not accept a bribe, and if you do, you will be blind and you will pervert justice. And so what will happen is you will subvert the cause of the righteous. This is this language of the innocent. Because when we're talking about this judgment, we want to make sure that the guilty are declared guilty and the innocent are declared innocent. But if you pervert justice, then everything is inverted. And now the guilty are declared innocent while the innocent are declared guilty. So you don't want to pervert justice. And again, later on in Deuteronomy 27, he'll say the same thing. But he makes it even more intense, where he has all the people say, cursed be anyone who perverts the justice due to the sojourner, to the fatherless, and to the widow. And everybody says, yes, yes, it is so. Amen and amen. Cursed be the one who perverts justice.
6: Then let's return to the place where we started, if we could, bringing this all together in terms of the book of Deuteronomy. And that is justice for God as not only these external judgments that he makes and that he declares, but justice as God as acquittal.
5: So you'll see this at the clearest spot in Deuteronomy 25. So you have the whole judicial system set in place. You are not to pervert justice. You are to learn what it means to do justice, that is the judgments of God. And the judges are to make sure that this takes place and the guilty are condemned and the innocent are acquitted. So in chapter 25, at verse 1, it says, if there is a dispute between men, and they come into judgment, this is the mishpat, and the one who judges between them, he acquitting the innocent, and he is to condemn the guilty. This is what he is to do. This is the whole point of the mishpat, is to make sure that the innocent are acquitted. That is, they are pardoned. They are set free. That any guilt that has been placed upon them has now been removed. But on the other hand, by this mishpat, by this judgment, the guilty are to be condemned. So that the guilty man, and then he gives an example, and he just goes on and says, well, here's an example. If the guilty man deserves to be beaten, the judge shall cause him to lie down and beat him in the presence with a number of the people with the stripes that have been given in proportion to his offense. And so Moses will give an example of here's a verdict, and here's what happens as the punishment in this judgment. So we want to understand this tribunal, this judicial language. And so in this judicial language, you have the mishpat. This is the judgment. And then the judge will then give his verdict, and you'll have a punishment for the guilty. They will be condemned, and then something will happen to them. Whereas the innocent will be acquitted. They will be set free. Now, this is the language that we need to be clear on, too, is this acquittal. This is the language of the tzaddik. This is the one who is to justify. To acquit is to justify. And the innocent is the righteous, the tzaddik. He's the one who is righteous. He's the one who has been freed from any kind of a charge of guilt. It has been removed from him. He has been pardoned. He has been justified. Now, on the other hand, the other terms that we need to also understand is these terms of the wicked and the condemning. That this verb for condemning is the rashah, which means to condemn. And the wicked or the guilty is this the noun form of this word. This is the rashah. Typically in the Old Testament, they will be known as the wicked, the rashaim. And usually when I talk about the rashaim, I talk about them as the unrepentant, unbelieving sinners. But we want to be very clear right now to understand this in judicial language, that the tzaddik, that is the righteous, are the innocent and they are justified. Whereas the wicked, the rasha, they are condemned. And so the guilty are condemned and the innocent are acquitted. But what we're doing right now is establishing this whole tribunal, this judicial language that is found in the Old Testament that Paul as a rabbi continues to use. Paul will use this in 1 Corinthians chapter 4 when he talks about this language of judging. He will say that, with me it is a very small thing that I should be judged by any human court. In fact, I do not even judge myself, Paul says. And he says, you know, if I'm aware or not aware of anything against me, I can't acquit myself. So Paul says, even if I'm not aware of any kind of a charge that's been brought against me, I cannot pardon myself, acquit myself. Justify myself is the word that Paul will use, dikaiō. He cannot justify himself. Why? Because it is the Lord who judges me. Therefore, do not pronounce judgment before the time, before the Lord comes, who will bring to light the things now hidden in darkness and will disclose the purposes of the heart. And again, this is the language Paul will use in the New Testament, which is based on this Hebrew language, this biblical understanding of this this divine tribunal, this judicial language, that God is the one who judges, and that Paul himself cannot acquit himself. He cannot justify himself, declare himself innocent. Only God, who is the judge, can do that.
6: So we've looked at Deuteronomy. Where are we going to go next time? Because it now appears we've got a lot to discuss in terms of justification in the Old Testament.
5: Well, some of the things that we want to look at is we want to look at this passage in Genesis 15, like you said, in Habakkuk 2. We definitely want to understand that the righteous shall live by faith, that faith, that righteousness is imputed to these individuals who have faith. So we want to look at that. The other thing that we also want to be clear about is in the Old Testament, it is very, very clear that God says justice shall not be perverted. So that means the ungodly is condemned. That means the innocent is pardoned. The law cannot justify the ungodly. So we need to look at this understanding of the Old Testament, that law, this mishpat, cannot justify, declare righteous or innocent, the one who is guilty. It can only condemn and accuse him of breaking the law. It can never make him righteous before God. So that we will see how this is set up in the Old Testament, which teaches us this need for a mediator. So that we need a different system, if you will. God's divine tribunal is set in order, but we need something else. This way, all of us stand condemned, which goes back to that word of David saying, do not enter into judgment with me, Mishpat, your servant. Why? Because no one living is righteous. Not one. There is no one who does good things and never sins. All of us are sinners by nature. We've been conceived and born in sin, so we need a mediator. One who will fulfill the righteous demands of the law, and one who will bestow his righteousness upon us, imputed to us by faith, and give to us the gift of the Holy Spirit to continue to hear and believe and trust in him, that he alone is Yahweh, our salvation, that he is Yahweh, our righteousness.
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6: Dr. Paul Grimm, talking about the Good Shepherd Institute Conference, November 6th through the 8th, on the campus of Concordia Theological Seminary in Fort Wayne, Indiana.
9: We're bringing together a number of people who were involved in the project, as well as other pastors and musicians who have used the hymnal for 10 years, with the goal that together we can 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
6: Lutheran Service Book at 10 Years is the theme for the 17th Annual Good Shepherd Institute Conference, November 6th through the 8th at Concordia Theological Seminary in Fort Wayne, Indiana. 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Welcome back to Issues Etc. I'm Todd Wilkin. Pastor Brian Ketchelmeyer joined us a while back. We started a new series with him on the doctrine of justification in the Old Testament. He took us into the book of Deuteronomy, establishing God's system of justice, as he called it, to acquit the innocent and to have justice meted out for those who are guilty. Now, all of this is headed someplace, of course. We're going to continue our conversation on the doctrine of justification in the Old Testament, staying for a bit in Deuteronomy, and then going on to some examples of the perversion of justice in the Old Testament. Pastor Brian Ketchelmeyer is our guest, pastor of Redeemer Lutheran Church in Los Alamos, New Mexico, and host of a weekly radio talk show called Redeemer Theological Academy. Brian, welcome back to Issues Etc.
5: It's great to be here, Todd.
6: If you would briefly kind of review what we talked about last time, we were introducing the idea of God's justice and justification in the book of Deuteronomy.
5: Yeah, what we were looking at last time is understanding that this judicial language is biblical language, that this comes to us from the Old Testament scripture in the language of Hebrew, of course. And God is teaching to us this understanding of this tribunal, that you go before a judge. And so we were talking about the language of a mishpat. This is the judgment or justice. Sometimes mishpat is translated as rules, and then you lose the whole connection here. But this is a judicial language, that you have one who is to judge based upon this mishpat, this judgment of God. And when he judges, he is to judge as God has given him to judge, using God's word and God's law. That law, of course, is going to expose and reveal sin. So when the judge makes a judgment, he is going to make sure that he is in line with what God says. So in this Hebrew manner of speaking, to justify means to absolve from guilt, to pardon, to acquit. Thus, to be declared righteous is to be pronounced innocent. And as we saw this in the book of Deuteronomy, Moses was putting into place the understanding that when they go into the promised land, they are to have judges, they are to be taught the judgments of God, and these judges are to administer that judgment of God, so that the widows, the orphans, the poor, the sojourners would not be oppressed. But it's teaching to us this understanding of how we are to love our neighbor as ourselves and make sure that this is taking place in the people of God. And when you get to Deuteronomy, you have this understanding, specifically in Deuteronomy 25, in which we are told about this judgment, so that if there's a dispute between men and they come into Mishpat, this is this judgment, and the judges decide between them, on the one hand, acquitting the innocent. Now, this is where we get this language of justification, the language of justifying the just, declaring righteous the innocent. On the other hand, condemning the guilty. And as we talked before, these different words are significant for us, that the tzaddik is this acquitting, this is this justifying, and the tzaddik is the just, or the righteous one, the one who is innocent, versus the one who is rasha, that's the guilty one, that's the evil one, the wicked, that is the unrepentant unbeliever. And this judicial language is making sure that you acquit the one who is innocent, the righteous, but you at the same time make sure that you condemn the one who is guilty, that is the wicked. Now, we'll see this language later on in the scripture, most clearly at the prayer of Solomon when he's dedicating the temple, and that Solomon is declaring to us that this judgment here on earth is to be directly tied to the judgment with God. So when we see the picture of these earthly judges behind them, they are to be the representative of the true judge, the judge of all, so that their judgment is God's judgment. And so when Solomon is dedicating the temple and he's praying, he, in the petitions to God, says that if a man sins against his neighbor and is made to take an oath and comes and swears his oath before your altar in this house, that is, before the presence of God, then Solomon asks that God would hear him from heaven and act and judge your servants. And what is he to do when he judges servants? God is to repay the guilty, that's the rasha, by bringing his conduct on his own head, and at the same time he is to acquit the innocent, that is, justify the righteous, by rewarding him according to his righteousness. So this is kind of what we were talking about last time, is this understanding of this judicial system, the language that the Old Testament gives to us to understand when we go before the judge, the earthly judge, that he's the representative of the heavenly judge, who is God alone.
6: So is it safe to say that God intends in the Old Testament for his justice, not human justice, but his justice to be exercised by his human representatives?
5: And that's the whole system that is now put into place. This is the institution of God through the mouth of the prophet Moses, that Moses has the command of God. This is God's word. This is not the imagination of the corrupted heart of Moses. Instead, this is God's pure word. It's God's judgment. So the judges are not to be lawmakers. The judges cannot create new laws and create different laws. Instead, the judges are to take the law that God has given to them through his intermediator, which would be Moses. Moses gives them this judgment. So that we're being taught very clearly that this is God's judgment, this is God's word, and this is how we are to judge in righteousness.
6: Talk about and it goes along with this, God's prohibition against the perversion of justice. What would be the perversion of justice?
5: Well, what takes place is in the earthly realm, when you put an earthly judge into this office to judge, because of our sin, because of original sin, we are all corrupted in our human nature, and we have an inclination to rebel against God's word, not to act according to God's word, but to refuse to listen to God's voice. Now, Moses, of course, knows that this is the case, and he knows that this happened in his own life. When he gave the people of God God's word, they rebelled while Moses was living. So Moses knows that when you go into the promised land, you're going to do the same thing. You're going to be consistently sinful. And so Moses is setting this up front in Deuteronomy chapter 1, declaring to them that when you go into the promised land, you shall not be partial in judgment. That judgment, again, is the mishpat. Instead, you shall hear the small and the great alike. So there shouldn't be influence by somebody who's wealthy versus somebody who is poor, or somebody who is of a higher status versus somebody who is of a lower status. You shall not be intimidated by anyone in this judgment, for this mishpat, this judgment, is God's. Now, Moses is teaching us very clearly that this is God's judgment, so the earthly judge is to act as the representative, the mask of God on earth, to make sure that God's judgment is brought forth. And see, God shows no partiality. God does not have this favoritism. He is not unfair. He is not biased. He doesn't say, oh, well, this person is of a higher status, therefore this person is right, always. Instead, God is the one who shows no partiality. Now, that's the teaching that we have throughout the Old and the New Testament. I mean, we have this clearly in the New Testament, like in the book of Romans, where Paul will say that there in Romans chapter 2, that there will be tribulation and distress for every human being who does evil. That's the doer of evil who is breaking these commandments of God, the one who is rebelling against this judgment of God, the law of God. And so Paul will say in Romans chapter 2 that the Jew first and also the Greek, whoever it is, there is going to be distress and tribulation for the doer of evil. But on the other hand, there will be glory and honor and peace for everyone who does good, the Jew first and also the Greek. For God shows no partiality. Now, this is, again, that judicial language that comes to us from the Old Testament that Paul, as a rabbi, continues to use in the New Testament, declaring, just like Moses says, that the judge on earth is not to be partial because God is not partial. God shows no partiality. And Paul will consistently talk in this terms like he does to the baptized in Ephesus. In chapter 6, when he's talking about the vocations of a master and a slave, and he says to the masters, hey, now understand that when you are treating and threatening these slaves, whatever you are doing, know that he who is both their master and your master in heaven, with him, that is God, there is no partiality. So Paul is using that same kind of judicial language and understanding that even a master who would be put into an office, a position over his servant, he is to show no partiality, just like God. And likewise, Paul will use this imagery in Colossians chapter 3, where he will say that the wrongdoer will be paid back for the wrong he has done, and there is no partiality. So that we would understand this justice, that things are made right when God, who is the righteous judge, makes everything right. So this is key for us to understand that God is holy, and God is judge, and his judgments are true and right and righteous, and that God's the one who will bring justice. However, because of sin in this fallen creation, humankind does not bring forth justice, it brings forth injustice, it perverts justice. And especially when somebody gets placed into the office, he uses this office of judge to his own advantage, and he shows favoritism, and he's biased towards one party, and he's against another party.
6: Pastor Brian Ketchelmeyer is our guest. We'll talk about that bias and partiality when it is bought in the form of a bribe, talking about justification in the Old Testament. Stay tuned.
10: Lutheran Service Book has been in use now for an entire decade, and we at Concordia Theological Seminary felt it was a good time to give some consideration of what we've learned in the process of using that hymnal for 10 years.
6: Dr. Paul Grimm talking about the Good Shepherd Institute Conference, November 6th through the 8th, on the campus of Concordia Theological Seminary in Fort Wayne, Indiana.
9: We're bringing together a number of people who were involved in the project, as well as other pastors and musicians who have used the hymnal for 10 years, with the goal that together we can 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
2: 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Trinity Lutheran, Brooklyn, New York. Hope Lutheran, Birmingham, Alabama. Our Savior Lutheran, Paradise, California. St. John Lutheran, Ray, Michigan. Peace with Christ Lutheran, Fort Collins, Colorado. Shepherd of the Hills Lutheran, Kimberling City, Missouri. 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
5: What is the man saying when he says, "I am a woman in a man's body"? Does he mean that he has the feelings that are appropriate to someone who has a female body? How the heck can he know that? Because he's never had a female body.
6: Those who wish to divorce the church from education started to say, well, this is all very neutral.
7: The holy space is holy because this is where the Holy Spirit is at work to sanctify us by giving us faith in Christ and giving us a participation in the divine life, which is what we were created for.
2: 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In the meantime, part two of our series on the doctrine of justification in the Old Testament, Pastor Brian Ketchelmeyer is our guest. Before the break, you were talking about the bias of the partiality that perverts justice, and sometimes that's just a personal bias or partiality, and sometimes, Pastor Ketchelmeyer, it can be bought. Talk about that.
8: And so as soon as you talk about God having no partiality, that this is God, and God is the true judge, and this earthly judge is to represent, is to depict for you what God is like with God's own judgments. God will also make it clear through the mouth of Moses in Deuteronomy that you are not to take a bribe. And now he says this in chapter 10, and it's interesting the way he says this. He says, "The Lord your God is God of gods and Lord of lords, the great, the mighty, and the awesome God, who is not partial and takes no bribe." So again, we are being taught about the judge through this earthly judge. That is, we're being taught about the true judge, God, who is judge of all things. So God is not partial, but likewise, God does not take a bribe. So you cannot earn or you cannot merit God's favor. You cannot gain favoritism with God by something you would give to him, something that you would bribe him with. That if you say, "Hey, God, look at what I've done here," kind of ignore what I did wrong. And so you can't have that understanding of going before God and bribing God to give to you a right judgment. Because in God's judgment, if you are innocent by the mishpat, by the law, the judgment, then you are declared innocent. You are justified. You're pardoned of any guilt that's being brought against you. However, if you are guilty, you are guilty, and you are condemned, and you are declared this unrighteous one. And so you have this picture that's being taught to us of the true judge through the picture of the earthly judge. So Moses will be very clear in Deuteronomy, like he does also in chapter 16, where he says, "You shall not pervert justice, you shall not show partiality, and you shall not accept a bribe." Why? Because a bribe blinds the eyes of the wise and subverts the cause of the righteous. Now, this is a constant theme that will come up throughout the Old Testament, that the ones who are placed into the office of judge, because they are sinners,

0: They will have an inclination to sin. They will be tempted to take a bribe. They will be tempted to give favors if favors are given to them. This is the original pay-to-play kind of an idea, that if you grease the hands of the judge, he'll give you a favorable judgment. Now, this is what the prophets are all crying out against. After the days of Moses, the prophets constantly rise up telling the people that they are not bringing forth this justice. This is justice for the poor, the afflicted, the widows, the orphans, the sojourner, that they're not bringing this. Instead, they are perverting justice. They are taking bribes. And you'll see this most clearly in Isaiah chapter 5 when the prophet is going against the leaders of Jerusalem. And in Isaiah chapter 5, he says that Yahweh comes to this vineyard and the vineyard does not produce this good fruit. Instead, it's this rotten fruit. And so he says specifically that you are to keep far from any false charge and you are not to kill the blameless and the innocent. That, of course, is the righteous. For I will not acquit the guilty, and you shall take no bribe, for a bribe blinds the clear-sighted and subverts the cause of those who are in the right. This is the words of Moses that Moses gives the prophets to proclaim. So when Moses speaks this word, Isaiah will echo it in chapter 5, in which Isaiah will say, woe to those who acquit the guilty for a bribe and deprive the innocent of his righteousness. So this is this judicial language, the language that Moses had given to them, that you are to declare innocent. You are to pardon the one who is innocent, but you are to condemn the one who is guilty. But when you acquit, that is, pardon the guilty for a bribe, this is an abomination in God's eyes. And this is exactly what was taking place in the days of Isaiah, the prophet there, that the innocent are being deprived of their own innocence, their own righteousness. And so God is the one who says that this is not good. This is an abomination. God does not take a bribe, so therefore his earthly judges should not take a bribe. You'll have this understanding in Proverbs chapter 17 that the wicked, the guilty one, is the one who accepts a bribe in secret in order to pervert the ways of justice. So, in fact, the one who's taking a bribe himself, he is wicked. He is guilty, and he is not righteous. He is not one who stands in favor with God through faith alone.
1: Is it, just as an aside here, to step into the New Testament momentarily, is it then any coincidence at all that on either end of Christ's saving work, there's essentially a bribe. There's a bribe that's paid to Judas to betray him. That's certainly kind of an informal act of injustice, the famous 30 pieces of silver. Then, after the resurrection, the guards are paid off to keep quiet about what had happened when Christ rose from the dead. Both of these kind of informal perversions of justice.
0: No, I think that you're spot on. I mean, this is exactly what's happening, is that that's what the bribe does, is it blinds the eyes, and it makes the person who takes the bribe guilty himself. So he's not righteous. And so he is an unrepentant unbeliever in this this whole participation of bringing this injustice. So he's a perverter of justice. And so, yeah, so what does Judas Iscariot do? Well, he betrays Jesus. Jesus, who is innocent. Jesus, the one who knew no sin, is now being declared to be guilty, as if he is the Rasha, as if he is the wicked one, the one who is just riddled with sin. But, I mean, the whole irony is thick that he's the only one who has no sin, but yet for a bribe, his own brother, that is, his own disciple, his own of his own flesh and blood, an Israelite, betrays him over to the Gentiles. I mean, so it's just, it's horrible, but that's what a bribe does, yeah.
1: Pastor Brian Ketchelmeyer is our guest, part two of our series on the doctrine of justification in the Old Testament. When we come back, he has some examples of the perversion of justice, beginning with the sons of the prophet Samuel.

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1: Hello, I'm Pastor Daniel Quinn, Senior Pastor of Living Word Lutheran Church, The Woodlands, Texas, inviting you to join us for divine service on Sundays at 8:15 or 11 a.m. Living Word is located at 9500 North Panther Creek Drive in The Woodlands, a community about 30 miles north of Houston. 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
0: Welcome back to Issues Etc. I'm Todd Wilkin. It's our series, The Doctrine of Justification in the Old Testament, with Pastor Brian Ketchelmeyer, pastor of Redeemer Lutheran Church in Los Alamos, New Mexico, and host of a weekly radio talk show called Redeemer Theological Academy. Issues Etc., Continuing Education for the Confessional Lutheran, is sponsored in part by Concordia University's Irvine Master of Arts in Theology program. 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Pastor Ketchelmeyer, before the break, you were talking about one form of a perversion of justice, that is bribes. You have other examples of perverted justice, beginning with the sons of the prophet Samuel.
5: Now, and this is important to understand how this whole implementation takes place, that Moses is going to die and not enter into the promised land. Joshua will succeed him. And Moses says in Deuteronomy, when you go into the promised land, you will establish judges. You will put men into this office. And so you have the book of Joshua that talks about the taking of the promised land. You have the book of Judges, in which we are told about certain judges who come into office. And of course, through that whole book, what's taking place is justice is being perverted. People will not listen to God's voice. They resist the work of the Holy Spirit, and God will hand them over to their enemies, whether it be the Midianites, the Moabites, the Canaanites, the Philistines, whoever it may be. God hands them over to bring punishment, because now they have become wicked. They have become guilty of transgressing against God's covenant, breaking it. And what God will do is he will raise up a judge for them when they cry out for mercy to God. And what does the judge do? He delivers them, because now he brings justice. He is the one who is delivering them from the oppression of one of these earthly rulers who is implementing the punishment that God has given him to implement. So a judge will rise up and he will release the people from oppression, because now the people become the poor, afflicted ones by the hands of these earthly rulers. So that's this whole understanding of judges, is a judge will rise up and do this, but then the people won't listen to the voice of God. They will fall into unbelief and they will go their own way, and then God hands them over to another foreign power. So this is a constant cycle over and over. And that constant cycle comes to an end when we get to Samuel, who is judge. Now, Samuel is a judge, and he is the one who is to administer this judgment, this mishpat, to make sure that the innocent one is justified, and the one who is guilty is condemned. But yet, we are told in 1 Samuel chapter 8 that when Samuel becomes old, he made his sons to be judges over Israel. And then what do his sons do? Well, his sons Joel and Abijah, they're judges, but they did not walk in the ways of Samuel. Instead, they turned aside after gain. They took bribes, and when they took the bribes, it perverted justice. Now, the response of the people, they come to the judge, Samuel, and say, justice is being perverted. We are not receiving the justice from the judge like we should, because he's there to administer and to make sure that the widows, the orphans, the poor, the afflicted, the sojourners are not being oppressed. He's the one who's there to stand for this, to stand for them, to stand up for them, and to make sure justice is given. So the people complain to Samuel, and they say, hey, your sons are perverting justice. They're taking these bribes. All of this is wrong. What we want now is we want a king. We want a king to judge us just like all the nations have. Now, you'll see this transition now from the judges that Moses had implemented into now the people request a king. And what is the king to do? Well, he is to judge. But for some reason, in this response, they want him to judge just like the kings of the other nations judge. So that's not with God's justice. That's not with God's judgment, his mishpat. This will be with the different words from a different gods. But Samuel is very flustered. He takes offense at this. He prays to Yahweh and says, hey, look what they want. They want a king. And this is where Yahweh assures him that, hey, listen to what the people want, because they're not rejecting you, Samuel, as judge, but they are rejecting me as king, because they don't want God's judgments. So you see this whole mess of corrupted humanity. They see the perversion in the sons of Samuel. They see the injustice. They see the bribes. But yet now they want a king to judge just like the nations have. And so that's the human nature, to always want something different than what God gives. But note that in this passage, this is 1 Samuel chapter 8, that God himself is the king. And as the king, he is the one who is the judge. Now, this image of a king, I mean, we have this throughout when Saul is the first king. He's then rejected by God because he does not listen to God's word. But then we have a second king. And the second king, of course, is David. Now, David is to be the type, is to be the image of the king after God's own heart. That David is to be the one who will administer mishpat and righteousness to all his people. David is to be this picture. But yet, of course, we know David falls into sin himself because he is human and he is not going to be perfect. But this shows us a picture of what we are looking for in God, who is the true king, that God himself will become man, and God will be the true king who administers mishpat and tzedakah. He will be the one who brings this justice and righteousness. Well, in the time of David, when his son Absalom rebels against David, what we see here is, again, an example of a perversion of justice. That in Absalom, what he does is he's trying to win the favor of the people. And you'll see this in 2 Samuel chapter 15, where Absalom will stand at the gate, and he'll wait there at the gate when people are coming to the king for judgment. That's the mishpat, because the king is going to administer this justice. He's the one who is going to judge. But Absalom, the son of David, who is trying to incite this whole rebellion against David as king, and Absalom wants to become the king, Absalom, as he sees people coming, he kind of says to him, "You know, what are you here for?" And they'll kind of tell him, and he'll say, "Wow, it sure seems like your claims are good and straight to me, but it's too bad that there's no man designated by the king to hear you." In other words, Absalom says, "I would give you a favorable hearing, and I would give you the judgment you want. I would justify you. I would pardon you." And so Absalom would say, "Oh, if I were the judge in the land, then every man with a dispute or cause might come to me, and I would acquit him." So here Absalom is saying, "I'll justify anybody." And he's winning the hearts of the people by making this promise that if you come to me, I will give you what you want. You will be justified. You will be pardoned, declared righteous. And so this is that perversion now, Absalom, who is trying to take the throne. And it is a rejection of David, the one whom God has placed upon the throne. And so in that, of course, we see a picture of the rejection of Jesus, who is the true David. Now, later on in the days of Isaiah, again, you go back to chapter 5, and this is where this is all taking place, that the rulers are perverting justice, and the people are being oppressed by their own rulers. And in chapter 5, with that vineyard language, this is where God comes to look for justice, but instead of justice, he sees bloodshed. Now, this is a play on these Hebrew words. He's looking for mishpat, but what he sees instead is bloodshed. That is mispach. And at the same time, he's looking for righteousness, but instead he hears and sees an outcry. And that's a play on these words. He's looking for righteousness, which is tzedakah, but instead he hears this Hebrew word, this tzedakah, which is an outcry because the people are being oppressed. And so in Isaiah 5, we are told very clearly that Yahweh of hosts is exalted in mishpat, that is this judgment. And the holy God shows himself holy in righteousness, that is tzedakah. So this is what God is, but his own judges, his own kings, they are perverting justice and they are not showing us the picture of what God wants to bring in God's kingdom.
0: We've got about 1 minute here, Brian. How is this all brought together in Jesus Christ? 1 minute.
5: So Jesus is the one who is the true David, and you'll see this in Isaiah chapter 9, that he will be on the throne of David, and his government, there will be peace without end, and he will establish and uphold mishpat and righteousness, tzedakah. So this is what Jesus comes to do. Now, Jesus, of course, is not of the tribe of Levi. He is of the tribe of Judah. But yet, he will also be not only king, he will be a priest according to the order of Melchizedek, which, of course, Melchizedek means king of righteousness. And so we need the king of righteousness. We need the one who is high priest, the one who is mediator. And you go back to Psalm 143, where David says, "Enter not into mishpat with your servant, for no one living is righteous before you." But David in that same psalm prays that God would have mercy and that God would answer in his righteousness. Jesus is Yahweh's righteousness.
0: Pastor Brian Ketchelmeyer is pastor of Redeemer Lutheran Church in Los Alamos, New Mexico, and host of a weekly radio talk show called Redeemer Theological Academy. Brian, thank you very much.
5: Great to be here, Todd.
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0: I'm talking with regular guest Dr. Ken Sherb about a new book by one of his former professors. 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
9: This is the day the Lord has made. Let us rejoice and be glad in it.
10: So what the state has to do is to stamp out dissent, and it has to feed us a steady diet of propaganda to overcome the natural evidence that flows our way.
11: Pope Francis did say there are absolutely no grounds for considering homosexual unions to be in any way similar or even remotely analogous to God's plan for marriage and family.
12: The entire person, God and man, descended into hell, conquered the devil, destroyed hell's power, and took from the devil all his might.
13: Washington jet drivers love Issues Etc.
0: I used to bemoan the fact that in our society, our educational system, really just kind of the general ethos of modern America, postmodern America, I should say, we're not being taught to think anymore. I'm a product of that system. I was not taught to think. All my thinking was learned remedially as an adult. So I'm speaking from experience. But I've modified my lament. It's not that we're not being taught to think. We are actually being taught not to think. Rather than simply neglecting the simple teaching of what it means to use your mind, your reason, in a proper way, we are being encouraged and taught to abandon reason. So what does a Christian do when we're told that Christianity is illogical? Even some Christians say that Christianity is illogical. Welcome back to Issues Etc., coming to you live from the studios of Lutheran Public Radio in Collinsville, Illinois. I'm Todd Wilkin. Thanks for tuning us in. We're going to begin a series on Christianity and logic today, the three acts of the mind. Dr. Gregory Scholes will be our guest. A little bit later, Pastor Tom Baker joins us from Long Gospel. We will be teaching a Sunday school lesson today, Jesus Teaches Us to Pray, in Luke chapter 11. Dr. Gregory Scholes is a regular guest professor of philosophy at Concordia University, Wisconsin, author of the book, The Problem of Suffering, A Father's Hope. Dr. Scholes, welcome back to Issues, Etc.
14: Hi, Todd. Always great to be with you.
0: Is Christianity, I guess this is kind of the basic question that we need to get out of the way, is Christianity itself logical?
14: Well, we get to talk about a distinction there, I suppose, right from the start. So we have an understanding among us as Lutheran folks that we want to practice things of reason, using reason in a ministerial sense rather than a magisterial sense. So the understanding and recognition there is that we always want to use this powerful gift of reasoning in service to God and His revealed word in the Bible, and never acting as, we'd say in Latin, as the magister or as the teacher of His word. I think it's also the case that we need to recover a robust and maybe even kind of aggressive recognition that Jesus is revealed in the opening of John's Gospel as the Logos, and from already the Greek times, Logos was informing that word logic. So I think we'd have to say that Christianity is Logos-like, and certainly in that very rich, biblically informed sense is logical.
0: So just to kind of turn that question around to help clarify your answer there, what would you say to someone who says, well, Christianity is a matter of faith, it is illogical, it is irrational?
14: Yeah, the term irrational is a pretty prejudicial one. So I'd suggest to that person that he or she needs to acquire a little bit more careful and bigger vocabulary. So maybe we would accept as a starting point that Christianity is non-rational, in the sense that we certainly can't reason our way to God and to salvation in Him. That has to come from Him. As St. Paul says, faith comes by hearing, and hearing by the Word of God. So it's at least not irrational, and rather could be called perhaps non-rational. But I think we also want to quibble with that when we've got God saying things such as He does through Isaiah, come, let us reason together. I don't think we want to give up the field at all. So our faith from and in Christ doesn't come as the result of our hard work on reasoning or logic, but it doesn't follow from that it's illogical or unreasonable.
0: We can't really have this entire conversation of this series without acknowledging the kind of the current way, very strongly influential, not only in academia, but all throughout our culture and our society, the current way that people are taught not to think that we call postmodernism. How would you describe it?
14: Yeah. Well, normally, Todd, that's a question that I have to stop and talk about in some detail and with some quotes from the postmod thinkers, because as you suggested, my Christian foundation, which I take to be the absolute truth of things in our Lord Christ, that automatically makes me suspicious of and opposed to corrosive postmodernism. But how about if we say that postmodernism, in the forms that we have it from Jacques Derrida, from Michel Foucault, and from Jean-François Lyotard, all want to undercut the notion of a certain central true understanding of texts or even of language. So let's just take an example that probably will make sense to all of our listeners, though it sounds a little hoity-toity at first. The postmodern philosopher Jacques Derrida, who died just a few years ago, spoke dismissively about our logocentric culture, or about the logocentrism of Western culture. And by that, he meant that the notion of logos is at the very center of Western culture, and he felt it needs to be gotten rid of. used some fancy terminology for that, but he meant we should stop being logocentric. I think his first target was plainly Jesus himself and the scriptures. So in what we could probably regard as a guiding Bible passage for our discussion today, we know that in John 1 verse 14, the Apostle John tells us that Jesus, the Logos, became incarnate and tabernacled for a while among us, and in him we've seen the glory of the only begotten. So the first thing Derrida wants to do is to get rid of Christ. But an interesting come-along is that he's also getting rid of the Greek understanding that there is a logic or a logos-like orderly character both to our minds and toward the universe in which we live. So how about if I toss in a quick example that I'm going to use, even though I probably shouldn't quite fess up to it on air. In my introductory logic classes, it used to be that since I knew it was going to be kind of a hard sell to explain to people, my undergraduates, why it was going to be important to study all of the stuff we study in classroom logic, I mentioned to them rather deliberately on the first day that logic is very, very important and critical for human life, but this is a philosophy course, so you can object to things. And I would watch for a student who was looking a little skeptical about my saying that logic is central to us being human beings together. And I'd kind of egg him or her on a little bit by another comment or two until, you know how sincere college freshmen are. I would say, so it looks like you really want to object to that. And that person would say yes. And I'd say, well, that's great. How about for our next class, if I give you the first 5 or 10 or 15 minutes of class and you can explain to us why logic is not important and why we shouldn't have to do it? Well, the dutiful freshman would come. I actually had some folks who would come, you know, with a typed out outline or presentation that they would read off explaining, get this, why we don't need logic in an extremely logical form. So this really can't be avoided on pain of being incoherent, right? So Derrida's, the postmodern project's effort to get logos out of things actually means throwing out the baby with the bathwater, and in their efforts to get rid of Christ, they're actually telling us that there is nothing coherent or meaningful or trustworthy in language or our thinking together at all, which is, of course, you know, self-falsifying. It's pulling the rug out from under themselves and all of us at the same time.
15: Briefly on that, Dr. Scholes, why do the postmodernists focus, and I agree with you, their real target is Christ himself, but why go after language, texts, words?
14: I wonder, Todd, maybe you have some thoughts on this too. I think in Derrida's case, I spent some time with a presentation at our nearby University of Wisconsin in Milwaukee on this 2 months ago for our campus ministry. Derrida actually speaks at great length about why he likes the idea of a Messiah, but he doesn't accept that you could ever identify a particular Messiah because he thinks that's, well, too logocentric, you know. So I would think that there probably is a desire to be free from Christ when anybody in Western culture wants to get rid of the logos. Reminds me, doesn't it remind you and our listeners of Psalm 2, where the people, could we paraphrase and say the philosophers and professors, to take counsel against the Lord and against his anointed, and they want to throw off his chains of the gospel or perhaps any of his claims on us. I also think, as a philosopher, that this is just cuteness and wittiness gone out of control like a huge brush fire. So it's one thing to be able to say clever things in a graduate class or after class that undercuts everything anybody's saying. But when you do that as a career and when you go into classrooms and into print saying that sort of thing, for some reason it seems to take on a life of its own, and these folks just can't stop doing it. I also think, since I'm not a psychologist but a philosopher, that I'm simply going to say that it appears to be that a person just takes a lot of delight in doing things that corrode our responsibility. So the way this comes down the line in kind of a trickle-down postmodernism is it turns out to be a license not to think and not to read for us professors in the regular university classrooms and for those of us in the seats and their parents and so forth.
15: You say, and this is the principal subject of our conversation, that the best way to respond to the corrosive and anti-intellectual outcomes of postmodernism is actually to go back to good old Aristotle and what he called acts of the mind, three acts of the mind. Get us started there, if you would.
14: Sure, I'd be glad to. First, I'm going to say that these three acts of the mind, which look extremely commonsensical, really do flow from Aristotle. And I would take it that, you know, if we put Aristotle where he is about 350 BC, the time of Alexander the Great, actually, Aristotle's thinking on this was very formative and informative for practically everybody down the line in at least Western culture until the modern period when Aristotle was thrown out the window. So what we have is this. Aristotle's three acts of the mind take our understanding and use of language as being the way we think and what we do together and observe that really, there are three, no more and no fewer, but three fundamental acts of the mind that show up when we are talking, writing, and thinking well. So they're called in truly inspired form the first, the second, and the third act of mind. So the first act of the mind is our activity of understanding. The second act of the mind is our activity of judging. And the third act or activity of the mind is our activity of reasoning. A good way to think about it is that in the first act of the mind, which has to do with understanding, we need to be sure that everybody in the conversation understands what the key terms mean. In the second act of the mind, we're operating at the level of sentences, which are declarative sentences that give us the opportunity and even necessitate our judging things to be true or false. So our statements are being judged to be true or false. And then third act of the mind has to do with lines of argument for which our goal is honest, clear, valid reasoning together. It's also possible just to think about those grammatically. So first act of the mind has to do with words or terms, get them clear. Second act of the mind with judgment has to do with sentences, like a thesis sentence for a good paragraph. It should be true. And reasoning has to take place according to patterns or ways of doing things that maintain and bring to light the truth.
15: So there we're talking about essentially words, statements, and then I guess you might say arguments in their most basic form.
14: Yes.
15: Why is this so necessary? Before we go into some more detail on those, why is this so necessary, a response to postmodernism?
14: Well, because this is the way language and people in language actually do operate. So despite the cynicism or the studied hopelessness of the postmodern notion, this is a quote from Léotard, one of the other people I mentioned briefly. He says, simplifying to the extreme, in postmodernism, we are altogether incredulous of any meta-narrative, which is a fancy way of saying that the postmodern conviction is that there is no grand overall story and no meaning to be had anywhere. So I would say that the thing is to go ahead and actually use language and find out or demonstrate that, in fact, language is very meaningful, and that when we use it thoughtfully and honestly together, it does everything that the postmoderns want to deny to us. So we actually can, if we have conversations together or even emails back and forth, we can actually come to understandings of important terms that everybody shares. and we actually can practice judgments about particular statements or propositions. And then, of course, as long as we're patient with each other and not just trying to take snapshots of life, but taking it as it really is, then we get to talk together about that stuff and sort out whether our reasoning is solid or if we have to go back to the drawing board or back to the conversation for another run at understanding.
15: Dr. Gregory Scholes is our guest. We're beginning a series today on Christianity and logic. Today we're talking about the three acts of the mind. He's a professor of philosophy at Concordia University, Wisconsin, and author of the book, The Problem of Suffering, Father's Hope. We'll be right back.
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17: At Redeemer Lutheran Church in Fort Wayne, we are mostly looked down upon by cool people. They're always telling us that we take ourselves too seriously. That apparently is the uncoolest thing on the planet. We are theological nerds. We get more incensed by bad exegesis than a group of comic book fans who find out the hero was just dreaming. Some people want us to calm down, but we aren't going to. Redeemer, Fort Wayne, haven for theological nerds.
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15: Welcome back to Issues Etc. I'm Todd Wilkin. We're beginning a series on Christianity and logic. Today we're talking about the three acts of the mind. Dr. Gregory Scholes is our guest, professor of philosophy at Concordia University, Wisconsin. 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Dr. Scholes, before the break, you were talking about these simple acts of the mind, the definition, making statements, and formulating arguments of just how, that's just how language works, you said. Does that explain why even the bright lights of postmodernism that deny all of those things end up writing books and academic papers that are full of words and sentences and definitions and statements and arguments despite themselves?
14: Right. Let's not miss that. So that's why I said it's, you know, it's self-falsifying to say that there's no such thing as meaning, because you're assuming some meaning in the saying of that, just as probably next time we'll discuss how it's self-falsifying to say there's no such thing as truth.
15: Give us an example, if you would, kind of the one, two, three, the three acts of the mind, a simple example that we can understand, broken down into those three acts.
14: Well, sure. I'm going to take the chance, Todd, to say that there are some terms that I think all of your listeners would agree are terms that we need to stop and discuss what they mean before we go on to the important conversations that follow, just for a quick battery of important examples on first act of the mind. So terms such as abortion. What does that really mean? Terms such as the human being, as in our discussion that all human beings are entitled to human rights, and so forth. So we've got some big, big terms, marriage, among others, that need to be defined as part of our national conversation or our over-coffee conversations at home or at work. How about if we consider that statement that all human beings are entitled to human rights? So for first act of the mind, we would need to talk about what is meant by human beings or by man, if you prefer the older way of talking about it. So we would need to talk there about our understandings of the human being, not just from the natural sciences, which may address our physical or bodily being in some detail, but the human being in terms of mind, the human being in terms of her social relatedness to other human beings, that sort of thing. I might say that actually this is also extremely useful for instance for my students. Had one student in my office just a little less than an hour ago explaining that she had difficulties handling an essay, which was a requirement to get into a course of study, but that after working with the first act of the mind, she realized that what she needed to do first and foremost was define the key terms and then go on to writing the rest of the essay. So let's go back to our sentence that all human beings are entitled to human rights. Maybe that would even get cast as a discussion about the term person. A fascinating thing about the word person is that despite the way it's used today to discount some people from being human beings, the word person really comes from the Trinitarian conversation, trying to figure out how best to talk about the biblical fact that God is one God and yet three, what shall we say, Father, Son, Holy Ghost, three persons. So from all persons or all human beings are entitled to human rights, in that statement now we've got a judgment. And if our understanding of person or human being and also rights are clear, we can judge that to be a true statement. Maybe somebody would go on to say, but I don't think that human beings who aren't born should count as persons or have human rights, or I don't think that disabled persons or cognitively disabled persons should have human rights the way other people do or whatever. That's where the reasoning comes in. And I would notice that a lot of that could have to do with understanding those terms in the first place. For reasoning, it's customary in the textbooks to talk about things like syllogisms, you know, those little mini arguments, all men are mortal, Socrates is a man, therefore Socrates is mortal. But I recommend that we think of this rather as the minding the gap in the area between our claim and the proposition and the evidence we give for it. So we're really talking about understanding the words that we're using, making a clear statement of fact so we know what it is we're going to discuss, and then actually having a reasonable conversation about that.
15: What we're really talking about, not only a way to counteract postmodernism, but we're talking about, as we said before, what postmodernists themselves do in spite of themselves. So, just kind of a curious question here: when you read a postmodernist who's trying to argue against meaning, does he define his terms? He shouldn't, but does he?
14: I'm going to use one particular example so that I'm maybe not guilty of the straw man argument, you know, where you set up your opponent in a convenient form to knock down. So I mentioned that lecture I had concerning Derrida. Derrida offered a quote on what he thought marriage should be once Western society was able to get rid of the religious notion of marriage from the Bible. And in that, he said that marriage should be a contractual union of whatever number of people for whatever period of time and for whatever reason they wanted. Now, what I'd notice is that that, quote, definition is really not a definition of marriage in any intelligible sense. And secondly, that I'm not sure it's a definition of anything. So there is still the push or the inertia for defining terms, but they're being defined or described in such odd and wild ways that it's pretty plain that the first act of the mind is being utterly ignored there.
15: Well, that leads us to kind of when this is done well and when it's done poorly. When these three acts of the mind are done well, what should kind of be the criteria by which we judge each one of these things in terms of words, statements, arguments?
14: Yeah, that's good. I do think that we can put a lot of trust in simply talking back and forth thoughtfully and honestly. Now, language is, as we say in 20th century philosophy, a given for us as human beings. I think that the richer account of language is, of course, that it's a given from God. We find God speaking things into being those first 6 days of creation, and then we find Adam and Eve speaking right away. So what I think we should notice is that as a given, or as a gift from God, better put, language is subject to all sorts of abuses. Now, that's certainly the case. But the abuse doesn't mean that you get to toss out the use of this gift of God. So that's why I have mentioned a couple times that we need to be thoughtful and honest in our conversations. I think that we can put a very high level of trust in people who really want to understand what the words mean, coming to that shared understanding. You know, so somebody's going to look up a dictionary definition on her smartphone, and somebody else is going to mention a quote from Shakespeare, and somebody else is going to talk about how they heard that term used yesterday. And you can bring that all together. In terms of the second act of the mind, judgment, that depends on the first act. I think that maybe 90% of the time that things go off the rails for essays that I grade or for conversations that, you know, we're all part of, I think 90% of the time it's because the first act of the mind isn't attended to. But then you can go on to the second act with the judging. We are looking to find out whether the things that we say to each other are true or false. And then, again, assuming that goodwill and a basic honesty and time, we can also have the arguments, as you said, or the longer conversations where we check out our reasoning, ask each other questions back and forth, and come to a shared understanding as to why that statement is true.
15: I want to give you, with a few minutes left to us, I want to give you an example of something people will hear almost every day or have heard very recently. And if you would, tell us whether or not it honors these three acts of the mind, clear definition of words, clear and true statements, and then valid arguments. And the term that's tossed around, you're familiar with it as well, Dr. Scholes, is marriage equality. We think we know what both those words mean and what they might mean together, but when tested, we often discover, Christians often discover, they mean the opposite of what we think they mean.
14: Yeah.
15: Talk about that, if you would.
14: Sure. So I suppose the way things often go for us, huh, especially through mass media, but then sometimes in hurry-up comments where people want to make their point and move on or make their point and get mad, somebody says something like, so do you believe in marriage equality? And you're supposed to say yes or no. Well, I would say just wait a minute. Let's be more human and more sincere about this. Isn't the first thing to ask, well, I'd love to talk with you about that. What do you understand by marriage? And then what do you mean by equality, so that I can answer intelligently? I would offer the thought, as I was saying with that Derrida discussion I started a few minutes ago, that not everybody gets to use whatever bizarre definition for marriage that they want to. You've got to give some bona fides, some footnotes, some, you know, context and understanding that goes beyond what apparently the Supreme Court in the U.S. was doing recently. Though, by the way, I think if you look at the Supreme Court decisions on that matter, you'll notice that they were waffling about first act of the mind and even saying that they didn't want to define marriage. So the next term with equality, would ask, what exactly are we talking about? Are we talking about husbands and wives being equal before the Lord, which is a great passage from St. Paul, or are we talking about some sort of imposed standard of economic equality or exactly the same amount of time to talk during the day or getting exactly the same treatment for some reason on, taxes or whatever. So only when those terms are honestly and in some depth agreed upon can we go on to begin to answer that question if we're at all serious about conversation. The survey that just says, are you in favor of marital equality, yes or no, is not a survey. It's just some sort of gimmick. We need real conversation on these three acts of the mind.
15: Finally, then, you have three questions that you say we need to habitually ask when it comes to these three acts of the mind. That is just to engage in conversation with another person on an equal playing field. The three questions are, what do you mean, what is your point, and why? Why those three questions?
14: Yeah, that's exactly right. So, there are a number of worthwhile textbooks, not nearly as many as one would hope for, where people are paying attention to that longer understanding of logic in Western history, not just in philosophy, but in the Western conversation. So some of these questions we can find in Peter Kreft, a current thinker out at Boston College, in his book Socratic Logic, which I very

0: some of my students have said, how come nobody taught us this early on? We really should have made this part and parcel of our education as homeschoolers or grade school and high schoolers. Do you know, too, I think we can also tack on the reminder for some of our Lutheran listeners to the program that a great deal of Luther's and then Chemnitz's and the other Orthodox Lutheran theology writing, a lot of that stuff exhibits the three acts of the mind. You can often find that the table of contents to books on the Trinity or on Christ and his two natures actually begin with defining the key terms and only then move on to the content of the propositions and the reason why, for instance, Jesus is both God and man, but in one person. So it's, you know, it's just really important all the way through.
1: Dr. Gregory Schultz is professor of philosophy at Concordia University, Wisconsin. He's author of the book, The Problem of Suffering, A Father's Hope. Dr. Schultz, thank you very much for being our guest.
0: My pleasure, Todd. Looking forward to the second one on truth.
1: When we come back, we're going to spend some time with Pastor Tom Baker of the radio show Law and Gospel. We'll be teaching a Sunday school lesson. Today, Jesus teaches us to pray in Luke chapter 11.
2: I like to think of the deaconess vocation as driven by two things, the love of Christ and the needs of our neighbor.
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5: Do you have a student finishing up 8th grade at a Lutheran school? 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Well, there is. 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
1: Luther also says, never think of the law as something that is simply done away with. What does the life of the Christian look like? What do good works look like? Well, of course, they look like what the law demands.
2: Which kind of women get to achieve the highest positions within corporate America? 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
3: We're not used to any inmate loving their keepers, prison guards, but especially death row inmates sincerely loving the people that are about to execute her.
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5: In about an hour, we're going to play Issues Etc. soundbite of the week. You'll hear all four of those soundbites in their entirety, and then it'll be your opportunity to win the LPR bundle package and to give us a call and vote for Issues Etc. soundbite of the week. That's 1 hour from now here on Issues Etc. We've been walking through the mind, so to speak, with Dr. Gregory Schultz here in a short series we're doing with him on Christians and logic. This is how our brain is wired to work. When we talked to him before, we were talking about the three acts of the mind, the kind of things that our minds do, whether we admit they do them or not. We define terms, we formulate statements, and we put it all together into arguments. In part two of our series, we're going to talk about theories of truth. This is very important to understand that there are theories of truth that simply don't hold any water, much less support anything resembling an idea of truth, especially in this postmodern age. Dr. Gregory Schultz joins us again for our series on Christianity and logic. He's professor of philosophy at Concordia University, Wisconsin, and author of the book, The Problem of Suffering, A Father's Hope. Dr. Schultz, welcome back to Issues Etc.
6: Thanks, Todd.
5: You quote from Robert Scruton. He's a philosopher who says this: a writer who says that there are no truths or that all truth is merely relative is asking you not to believe him, so don't. What does he mean?
6: Well, isn't it just wonderfully direct and commonsensical the way Scruton talks about truth in a time when it seems that most folks just don't want to acknowledge that there's such a thing as truth at all or are downright obsessive about denying it. So Scruton is a contemporary philosopher from Great Britain, has done a lot of teaching in the U.S., has quite a few books out. And so I think he's speaking with some experience and gravitas when he points out that any one of us who would be writing books or standing in front of a class or preaching sermons, for that matter, who would basically be telling people that all truth is merely relative or there's really no such thing as truths that are binding on all of us, is actually undercutting everything that he might mention. So whether it's in the congregation or especially if it's in the classroom or if we're reading their books, that's really an invitation not to believe them at all. So let's not.
5: So your main concern really here is what you call an inadequacy in our teaching of truth in the classroom. What's the problem here? What are we not teaching when it comes to the big picture on truth?
6: Yeah, well, thanks for that question. Let me just put this in a little bit more homespun way. I'm used to reading some of the upper-level philosophy and other intellectual writers who matter-of-factly deny that there's any such thing as truth. And I guess I feel kind of used to that, but there's sort of a trickle-down logic effect. So what these thinkers are saying in their particular books comes down to the level of us in the university, or I think also perhaps in the seminary, as a license not to think about things and not to work toward the truth at all. And it's not just that is inconvenient, and it's not only just, so to speak, that opposes the way Christ talks about himself and talks to us in Scripture, but it's really the death of all serious conversation and learning with so many important ethical and human things to be working at. It's just a very corrosive message. So what I've also found is that in my couple decades of teaching as a pastor at the college level is that it seems that the students really have not ever had a chance to sit down and talk about possible understandings of the truth used in those books or wherever, and haven't reasoned together about the absolute, essential, and inescapable reality of truth. So even just talking about truth theories is a brand new thing for our university students, and I found also pretty often for some of the graduate pastors that I teach in PhD programs, too.
5: So let's talk about some of the theories of truth. You really have, there are really three theories of truth. They're pretty standard stuff, just by way of introduction. And then, as we near the end of our conversation, there's something that's more than a theory of truth. It's really kind of, if you get down to it, the Christian ground of truth that we'll discuss a little bit later. But first, the philosophy. What are these three theories of truth?
6: Well, let's just imagine ourselves in a classroom, Todd. What I'd like to do is I'm going to list and give a label and a brief description or definition for each of those three theories. We're looking at them as theories because those are ways of looking at this important issue of the truth. And so that suggests that we really should have a criterion by which we're going to determine which of these is most real, most viable, which truth theory is most truthful, I suppose you could say. So what I'd suggest is that we reach back into church history to St. Gregory the Great, about 600 AD, and take a phrase of his that I actually learned in Latin, so I'm just going to shamelessly mention that. Veritas non cognoscitur nisi amatur. The truth is not known unless it is loved. So maybe the question, as I'm briefly sketching out these three standard theories, is can we find one of these theories that is so elegant, so satisfying, that in an important sense we can say, we love that. That's the understanding of truth we want to use. So here come the three standard truth theories. The first one is called correspondence theory of truth. The second is called coherence theory of truth. And the third is sometimes called instrumental or pragmatic theory of truth. So three theories: correspondence, coherence, and instrumental / pragmatic theory of truth. The correspondence theory of truth is best represented by Aristotle. So we're reaching back to about 300 BC, the intertestamental period. So it's actually about three centuries before the fullness of time, when God is born in Bethlehem and before Jesus talks about being the truth himself. Aristotle is, I think, dealing with what we today refer to as postmodernism. So there's an earlier thinker, Protagoras, who had said, man is the measure of all things, of things that are, that they are, and of things that are not, that they are not. And perhaps we can feel the relativism in there. It's either the individual human or the community that's going to decide what is and isn't true, according to Protagoras. Now, Aristotle takes that head on with his own definition of truth. And Aristotle's definition of truth is found in his book Metaphysics, Book 4. Here it is. To say that what is, and what is not, is to speak the truth. To say that what is not, or that what is not is to speak a lie. I generally make my freshman students memorize that definition, so I'm just going to repeat it once more, and maybe we can notice that it's a nice long quote, but I've managed to translate it in single syllables, so Aristotle sounds as clear as he often does. To say that what is, and what is not, is to speak the truth. To say that what is not, or that what is not is to speak a lie. Aristotle's warming up the Greek language for the coming of Christ and the apostles, so that word for speaking a lie is actually the word pseudos, which Jesus will be quoted later as using when he talks about false prophets. So the false prophets are those who say that what is the case really isn't, or that what isn't the case really is. In other words, they're pseudo-prophets. So that's the correspondence theory of truth. And what Aristotle is saying is that to speak the truth means to line up what you are speaking, what you're thinking, with what actually is the case. The second theory of truth is often referred to as coherence theory of truth. It's possible to talk about this, but I think for the sake of our briefer conversation with your listeners, I'm going to say that I'm not really aware of a major philosopher who seriously works at coherence theory of truth. It's a little bit of a placeholder between correspondence and the third theory we're going to look at. So let's just say that it could mean that things hold together within different areas or different major understandings of things. So, for instance, the geometry axioms and theorems that most of us learned in grade school and high school work perfectly well if you're thinking of Euclidean geometry, where the plane is a flat surface infinitely extended in all directions. But if you were to step into a classroom that's doing non-Euclidean geometry, you'd have a whole nother set of axioms and theorems, because for those other geometries, the plane is no longer a flat surface, but, say, the surface of a sphere or saddle-shaped something. So let's just leave that on the board and move on to the third theory of truth, which is sometimes called the instrumental theory, and sometimes it's called the pragmatic theory. The representatives for this one would be people such as Richard Rorty, who died just a few years ago, and Rorty identified himself as a neo-pragmatist or a modern-day pragmatist thinker. So here's what Rorty says in his book, Nature as Mirror. People used to believe in capital T truth, that which was true for all people of all time. But today we've come to realize that at most all we have are small t regional truths. You can probably hear Scruton's caution needs to be mentioned right about here. A writer who says that there are no truths or that all truth is merely relative is asking you not to believe him, so don't. What Rorty is very clearly saying, and he maintains this pretty consistently, so we know it wasn't a slip. What he's saying is that there is no such thing as that which is the case for all people of all time. There are only what people take to be the truth. And the reason that this is, shall we say, odd, for as popular as it is that if Rorty is taken seriously, he can't be right. And if he's right, he can't be taken seriously, because his comment, there's no such thing as capital T truth anymore, is, of course, a capital T truth statement that's meant for everyone to believe. So we could think of the instrumental or pragmatic theory of truth as being pretty close to our common conversation comment, well, that's true for you, but it's not true for me. And perhaps the only requirement there is that people still need to be nice and tolerant toward each other. But that barely counts as truth, I think. I wouldn't mention it at all, in fact, in my lineup of philosophical truth theories, if it weren't for the fact that in contemporary philosophy and in life generally, that's what most people assume the truth is. So now, you know, the question is, out of these three, if we assume, as Gregory taught us, that the truth is not known unless it is loved, I think it's pretty clear that Aristotle's correspondence theory is the only understanding of truth that a person could love and respect and want to spend time with. To say that what is, and what is not, is to speak the truth. To deny that would be to speak pseudo, to speak a lie.
5: Dr. Gregory Scholes is our guest. It's part two of our three-part series on Christianity and logic. We're talking about theories of truth. When we come back, there is a little clarification we need to make about the coherence theory of truth. Stay tuned. 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
8: We Lutherans were never aided by following along with some other tradition's theological priorities and catchphrases.
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8: Other folks are not approaching it from our good, solid Lutheran understanding of law and gospel and vocation. 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
5: You'll find several stewardship resources at lcms.org/stewardship. lcms.org/stewardship. Welcome back to Issues Etc. It's our series on Christians and logic. We're talking about theories of the truth. Dr. Gregory Schultz is our guest, professor of philosophy at Concordia University, Wisconsin, author of the book, The Problem of Suffering, A Father's Hope. He's also a frequent speaker at doxology retreats where your pastor can be refreshed, renewed, and refocused. Find out more at doxology.us, the Lutheran Center for Spiritual Care and Counsel, doxology.us. Dr. Schultz, before the break, we were talking about both the coherence theory of truth and the correspondence theory of truth. Now, it strikes me that the coherence theory of truth does have a, while it's inferior in a certain respect, it does have a certain utility within a limited framework. You mentioned something like, you know, Euclidean proofs, where you're just trying to keep things internally consistent. And isn't it true that under the correspondence theory of truth, when you're done, you would expect the truth to be coherent?
6: That's a great catch. So it's more, a realization of when we're talking about capital T truth or when we're just talking about what is true for Euclidean geometry or what is true for non-Euclidean geometry. And I think most of us would say, well, you know, that follows perfectly well. What I'd notice, though, is if we erase or delete from our thinking the correspondence theory of truth, then the coherence theory of truth just looks like kind of an idealist, instrumental, or pragmatic theory, right?
5: Yeah.
6: And we really lose that whole understanding of truth somehow in that mix.
5: So what's abandoned here in that last one, the pragmatic theory of truth, your truth is true for you, mine is true for me. What's abandoned there is that we can say that something is or something is not, period.
6: Well, that's right. Or that, you know, we could even talk together and understand how we all ought to behave or what it means to be a human being, not just what my idiosyncratic, individual, personal taste might be in a matter, but, you know, what actually does apply to all of us. So I think it's important to say, especially when you've got an author, as Scruton cautions, or I'd paraphrase him to say a professor who says that there are no truths or all truth is relative is telling you not to listen to him, so don't. The reason for that is that using truth in anything less than the correspondence way is actually disingenuous. In other words, it's using a welcome, heavy-duty, extremely useful concept and way of operating together. It's using that term, but it's denying the content. So it's actually pseudo-truth, right?
5: The other so-called theory of truth, because it really, as I read what you say here, Dr. Scholes, it's more than a theory, especially for the Christian, is the hypostatic theory of truth. Take us into that one.
6: Yeah, so I'm real excited to do this one because this is, in a way, the payoff for those other three theories, and it's also the reason to talk so often, or you know, whenever we can carve out a chance to talk about correspondence theory of truth, so that we can take to heart the way Jesus actually talks about truth. So the term hypostatic looks a little bit more intimidating than it needs to be. It's actually the Greek word used for person, and the spot where you and I and most of us ran into that for the very first time probably was in some of our college or seminary studies when we were looking at questions about Jesus, that one person, and studying the two natures, the divine and human nature, that exist and subsist in his one person. So he's not two people, but he's one person, and yet he doesn't have just a human nature or just a divine nature, but thanks be to God, he's got those two natures in the one person. So the technical Greek term for person there is hypostasis. Now, I've tried over the years to use the word personal theory of truth instead, but you know, in kind of the rush of people coming in and out of classes or in and out of conversations, that turned out to lead a lot of people to think it's a merely subjective theory of truth, which didn't help at all. So if hypostatic does it for our listeners and we can kind of remember the footnote for that, that's great. If we can remember it is the person-centered theory and person with a capital P, that may help. So this is drawn from how our Lord Jesus, true God and true man in that one person of Jesus, spoke in John 14, verse 6, where, as your listeners remember, Jesus says, "I am the way, the truth, and the life." It is noteworthy that when Jesus says, "I am the truth," and he's quoted in John's verbally inspired Greek, that it's actually the same word for truth that Aristotle used. So Jesus is saying, "I am the aletheia," and for our listeners who'd want to look this up or ask their kids in university to look it up to be sure, you'll find that that's exactly the same word that's used by Aristotle in Metaphysics 4, which is really used by Jesus in John 14. So I am the truth. And I think that there may be a possibility here, you know, with doing the right amount of work, to explain that the hypostatic or the Jesus is the truth understanding of truth is actually what makes correspondence theory of truth work. So remembering that Jesus is very God of very God as well as true man, and as we know from passages such as John chapter 1 or Colossians 1, Jesus makes everything continue to be what it is. So he makes what is, and he makes what is not. So the reason that correspondence theory of truth works in the first place is it's dependable because Jesus is dependable as our creator and as the sustainer, as a member of the Trinity. And then it's also the case that Jesus is described definitively and authoritatively by John as the Logos in John chapter 1. So we can also say Jesus accounts for the Logos-like, or if you will, the logical character of our own speaking and thinking based on this gift of language and the way we are, again, from our creator and redeemer. So when Jesus says, "I am the truth," I would finally say that we have there the one and only understanding of truth that truly lives up to Gregory's dictum, that the truth is not known unless it is loved. We love, John tells us in his letter, because he first loved us. So here is not just an understanding of the truth, but the incarnation of the truth, of what is in God's mind and heart, that is lovable. How about that?
5: Our conversation with Dr. Gregory Schultz on Christianity and Logic, Theories of Truth, will continue on the other side of the break on this Friday afternoon, April the 29th. Then we'll go to the Issues Etc. comment line and play Issues Etc. 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
5: The Issues Etc. 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It's titled The Executioner's Redemption, My Story of Violence, Death, and Saving Grace. 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The Issues Etc. Book of the Month, The Executioner's Redemption. Welcome back to Issues Etc. I'm Todd Wilkin. We are talking about Christianity and logic. We're talking theories of the truth with Dr. Gregory Schultz on this Friday afternoon. He's professor of philosophy at Concordia University, Wisconsin, author of the book, The Problem of Suffering, A Father's Hope. Now, before the break, you were talking about Jesus as the incarnate truth. This seems to dovetail rather nicely, Dr. Schultz, with another distinction that's common in our theological circles, Lutheranism, between natural and special revelation, that God reveals things about himself both through his creation, a very limited set of things that he reveals about himself, and then fully in the incarnation of Jesus Christ through Holy Scripture, and that really man can know nothing unless God has revealed it to him in one of these two ways.
6: Well, that's very well taken, and that's a really welcome comment, Todd, you know, right here during our somewhat detailed discussion of truth. I'd like to say very distinctly that even though it should be clear from the fact that we think logically or logos-like and that the universe is logos-like, it should be clear to us that this is the work of God, it actually isn't clear to us because of the fallout from our insurgency in the Garden of Eden. So we need to have Scripture even to recognize that there is such a thing as that natural revelation. So the way that I like to teach this, or try very hard to teach it in philosophy, is on the one hand, let's say that the Greek philosophers, for instance, had a way of asking critically important questions for us as human beings, but they were unable to answer those because what we sometimes call philosophical speculation or just human thinking by itself cannot get there. You need biblical revelation for that. So they knew there was such a thing as logos, right, this orderliness to thinking and to the cosmos, but they had no idea what that was until John comes, and through the Holy Ghost, he says, in the beginning was the Word, all things were created through this logos, and the logos became incarnate and lived among us. Then we can go back, and then we can talk about the natural revelation. But I would say that the natural revelation is actually a closed book to us, unless and until God is working on our logic or our logos with his means of grace word. And that's the way that I'd prefer to put that. But that's, you know, that's exactly right. So we should expect that our best thinking and our best philosophy are going to exhaust themselves and not be able to get to the truth, the capital T truth. It's not that you can avoid that, you see, but you can't get there philosophically unless and until Christ reveals himself as the aletheia, the truth incarnate.
5: Then for the Christian, whether his inquiry goes in the direction of philosophy or science or mathematics or any of the other disciplines that are essentially truth-seeking, the door is wide open to him then once he sees natural revelation as properly only known through faith in Christ.
6: Yes. And let's say amen to that. That's importantly true. So everything was created by Christ, and for Christ. And though the example may seem small that I'm offering, the point you made is huge. So that makes us more nimble and capable and faithful as researchers in God's creation. It makes us more genuinely helpful as people who might be working in the social sciences to help human beings understand what we ought to be doing as human beings if we're using the Bible, or I might say, if the Bible is using us in order to shape our thinking centered on Christ.
5: So what we've seen here then, I guess, by way of summary, is the real failing of a theory of truth that, in the first place, does not attempt to make statements correspond with the way things really are, or even just dismisses the notion that things are as they are. But we've also seen, it sounds like, that for the Christian, there's more than just truth in correspondence to the way things are. There's more to it than that.
6: Right. So for the Christian, as we might say in a philosophy discussion, there is a thick understanding of the truth based on Christ and flowing from Christ, whereas otherwise, you know, you have to settle for a very thin understanding or a thin grasp on why truth is important as correspondence.
5: We started out talking about how these things are not taught. And I want your thoughts on this, because it dawned on me after our last conversation that it's not merely a deficit in what we've taught. There really has been an agenda to, and the way I put it is, it's not that we haven't been teaching people how to think. The pragmatic theory of truth, the postmodern ideas of truth, they're actually teaching people not to think, not just not how to think, but not to think. What do you make of that observation?
6: Well, thanks. I simply agree with it. Now, the thing is, though, maybe two things. So there is a cultural or a widespread, globally wide notion that we're going to avoid talking about the truth. You know, it makes sense for governments and large entities not to want to talk about this because they're not interested in helping people grow as human beings. They have other purposes and perhaps agendas. But there's no excuse for us, you know, for you or me as pastors or teachers or professors or for our folks listening, there's no excuse for us not to be teaching and not to be insisting that our teachers bring this stuff to us, to our kids and grandkids, and into the classroom. I can report to you, Todd, that as soon as I start my discussions about truth theory, it is just like practically all of the folks in the room have been hungry and thirsty for this discussion. They've got questions, they're taking down notes, and they want to talk and write about it more. And that tells me that, just as C.S. Lewis said, you know, in the middle of the 20th century, education is not a work of cutting down jungles, but of irrigating deserts. And we've got a great heritage to be used. I also would like to offer the thought that for those of us talking about this and hearing this discussion today, those of us who are aware of Jesus saying, "I am the truth," we have a responsibility to keep seeking out ways to learn this better, primarily through the Word, but simply to learn it better at other occasions and to talk about it more with the upcoming generation. Whatever else has happened, we've got huge responsibilities to be truthful people who have memorized John 14:6, maybe Aristotle too, but are using those gospel words to bring this to deserts, right, to people who are urgently in need of this living water of Jesus, the truth.
5: Dr. Gregory Scholz is professor of philosophy at Concordia University, Wisconsin. He's author of the book, The Problem of Suffering, A Father's Hope. 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Dr. Scholz, thank you very much for being our guest.
6: Thank you so much, Todd.
5: When we come back, we're going to hear from you, our Issues Etc. listeners. from the Issues Etc. comment line. 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
5: Thanks to the following congregations for standing with us by joining the Issues Etc. 300. Christ Lutheran, Jackson, Mississippi. Prince of Peace Lutheran, San Diego, California. Trinity Lutheran, Tryon, North Carolina. Our Redeemer Lutheran, Dallas, Texas. Calvary Lutheran, Yuma, Arizona. St. Paul Lutheran, Milford Center, Ohio. Peace Lutheran, Chehalis, Washington. Christ Lutheran, Noblesville, Indiana. Our Redeemer Lutheran, Lexington, Kentucky. And St. James Lutheran, Baltimore, Maryland. 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

0: It's something that we do, whether we want to admit we're doing it or not. And it is a good gift of God. It is our reason. Martin Luther, the 16th century reformer, says it's among the good first article gifts, my reason and all my senses. But what are we doing when we reason? How do we reason? And how do we reason? Well, is it important for us to know what we're doing when we reason so that we can, in fact, do that very thing, that gift that God has given us, to apply it to things beneath us and not above, not to lord it over the word of God, but to simply utilize this gift? Is it important to know how it works and what we're doing when we reason? We're going to conclude our three-part series on Christianity and logic. We're going to talk about reasoning today. I'm Todd Wilkin. This is Issues Etc. Dr. Gregory Scholes is our guest, professor of philosophy at Concordia University, Wisconsin, and author of the book, The Problem of Suffering, A Father's Hope. Dr. Scholes, welcome back to Issues Etc.
1: 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Good to be with you.
0: In this series, we've talked about the three acts of the mind. We've talked about theories of truth. And today we're going to talk about reasoning. This subject for this last one does tend to bend the mind just a little bit for those who aren't initiated into it. How does this all fit together?
1: Well, that's a good lead-in question, of course. I don't want to object to the thought that this may be the most intimidating of our three conversations about logic and the gift of reasoning, but in some ways, this is the payoff. So I think what we need to be aware of on the one hand would be what the assumed way of reasoning is in our own day and age. So we would say, what is being presupposed? So I'm going to suggest that it's pretty obvious, but only when we stop to think about it, that today, loosely speaking, a kind of scientism or scientific reasoning is considered by most folks, even by all of us culturally, as being the only true kind of reasoning. You know, the sort of thing that you can do with natural science facts and in a natural science way. So on the other hand, then, we need to have some other options from the wider world of how people before, during, and after the biblical times, and before our 21st century time, other ways in which people have been able to reason through important issues for the sake of discussion, for the sake of living ethically and rightly, and simply for the sake of shared understanding about our humanity.
0: So in the best of all possible worlds, what we're going to talk about today, after we've established that we reason and that there is truth, we're going to talk about, in the best of all possible worlds, different avenues, perhaps, of reasoning that help us arrive at truth.
1: Well, I think that's very helpful. So just as we've made a note almost from the get-go of our logic conversation, that as Bible-believing Christians, we would take it that reasoning needs to serve God's word, not to lord it over or become a professor of Scripture that tells God what he really meant or ought to have said, that we need to use ministerial reasoning or reason ministerially. So too, I think we need to be aware of these different types of reasoning so we're sure to do that and not to be setting ourselves up as lords and masters of the gift of reasoning too.
0: Okay, the first one we're going to talk about is not the one you just mentioned before, kind of the scientific method of reasoning, mm-hmm. so to speak. It comes before that, and it is deductive reasoning. How would you explain this to us?
1: Right. Well, so that's both a little daunting and kind of familiar for any of us who have, let's say, read an article on logic or maybe had an introductory course to Western thought in high school or college. We've probably looked at syllogisms. So here's the old saw. It comes in three sentences, and it goes like this. Number one, all men are mortal. Number two, Socrates is a man. Number three, therefore, Socrates is mortal. Now that's an example of reasoning with certainty, which is the best way to think about deductive reasoning. An interesting point is that it assumes that you have your propositions. Remember our second act of the mind stuff, that we have the statement accurate to begin with, that it's true, but assuming that the statements are true, the first two in the three-point syllogism, assuming those are true and related to each other, that third point, the conclusion, comes about with no wiggle room whatsoever. So even when I say all men are mortal, Socrates is a man, it's almost like your mind is obliging you to say, therefore, Socrates is mortal. So in a word again, that's what you identified as deductive reasoning.
0: The next kind is the one that we're more familiar with, as you said, popularly, and it's often, as you pointed out, sold as the only way to do any kind of reasoning or arrive at any kind of truth, and that is inductive reasoning.
1: Yeah, so inductive reasoning would be well understood as reasoning with probability. So depending, you know, how much at home we and our listeners are with statistics or just plain doing the math in our businesses, that would be getting as close as possible to one, or most of us would think getting as close to what is really the case, close to 100% understanding of things. The inductive way of reasoning, though, we need to say, doesn't deliver 100% certainty. It's interesting to me, and I think maybe to our listeners, that in scientific reasoning, scientists who are sold on that, and often those who are sold on that as the only real way to reason, are pretty outspoken in saying that the results are tentative, that the hypotheses can be adjusted on the basis of it, but they take it to be pretty much sure nonetheless. So with inductive reasoning, it might be kind of fun just to do a little bit of an anecdote. This is as close as we get to humor in philosophy, I think. But I'm adapting this from a British version that the 20th century thinker Bertrand Russell used to talk about. So if you can imagine that you're out on a turkey farm, the sun comes up, the rooster crows, and you give a handful of good seed to a turkey that's sticking its neck out of the cage. So from the turkey's standpoint, the sun comes up, the rooster crows, and you can count on somebody giving you a nice handful of bird seed. That goes on day after day after day, week after week after week. The sun comes up, the turkey crows, great meal or breakfast of bird seed, and even month after month until one morning, the sun comes up, the rooster crows, and you stick your neck outside of the cage and whop, your turkey head gets cut off. Happy Thanksgiving. So the inductive reasoning is, we should say, reasoning with probability, but we should also point out that it's reasoning toward as high a degree of probability as we can manage, and it's not delivering absolute certainty in terms of how that reasoning works.
0: Okay, so it's just simply saying it assumes there are relationships between events, and if it's practiced rightly, it will say, this is what we've observed about these events, maybe draw a few tentative conclusions about cause and effect or something like that, but isn't going to say this is absolutely true at any point.
1: Well, yeah, you've put it very thoughtfully, and I'll just say it's actually making a gamble. So it's gambling that things have been regular so far, and therefore they're going to continue to be this way. So that example of, the turkey, you could say, well, I'm quite sure that the sun, I'm certain the sun's going to rise tomorrow morning. And actually, that can't be known, first of all, because it's in the future, and we can't, as human beings, have knowledge of the future on our own reasoning. And then secondly, you know, it could happen that God would intervene with Judgment Day tonight, or for people who would not be thinking about those biblical realities, you know, the sun could go supernova or the earth could go off of its axis. So there's no guarantee that things are going to continue to be as regular as we would expect them to be.
0: Then there is abductive reasoning, or you say generating hypotheses.
1: Yeah, so I really like talking about this one, though my favorite, I think the most important one, is the fourth one we'll come to on analogical reasoning. But abductive reasoning doesn't usually get mentioned in philosophy textbooks introducing logic or in those articles that are teaching us how to think and talk more logically in our day-to-day work or our businesses and so forth, often people assume that abductive reasoning is part and parcel of inductive reasoning. But here's why those are not the same kind of thinking. We've just talked about inductive reasoning. Abductive reasoning has to do actually with coming up with what you think is the case to be tested out. So even if we restrict ourselves to the privileged scientific way of reasoning, it really isn't the case, is it, that you get a big pile of data, and out of those data, spontaneously, hypotheses are produced. It's rather the case that the human being, as scientist or just as a thinking human being, comes up with the hypothesis, and then you set to work with that pile of data to confirm or to disprove the hypothesis. So this gives us a chance to remember that our roots in our understanding of reasoning go very deep indeed. There is an old Latin phrase, and I think it's worth mentioning in Latin, first of all, because as I remind our students, you really can follow a lot of Latin as an English speaker, and you don't want to let that just go by the wayside. The other thing is, this will be a reminder that this has been around for a while. So this is actually a quote that Augustine, the great Christian thinker and philosopher, was using during his lifetime around 400 AD. And the Latin phrase is credo ut intelligam. The credo is our familiar word creed, so that means I believe. And the ut, as in credo ut intelligam, signals a purpose clause. So it translates out to I believe for the purpose of going on to understand. And then here's a trail of breadcrumbs that I think is interesting and helpful for us. That actually is a quote that Augustine gives of the Old Testament prophet Isaiah. So he's quoting Isaiah 7, verse 9. The thing of it is that if our listeners are thumbing through their Bibles right now to find that, it's really not going to show up in our contemporary English translations in that form at all. Augustine was working from the old Latin translation, even before Jerome's Vulgate that many of us know about. He was quoting from that old Latin translation to quote God as saying, I believe, or rather through Isaiah saying, I believe so I may go to understand. Now, here's the thing. That is true for us as people of faith. So we have not been given the gift of faith in Christ and in his word through word and sacrament just to believe, if you understand me, but we go on to understand. So as the apostles would put it, we are expected to grow in grace and knowledge. But it's also the case that scientific thinking starts from the credo. So the scientist or the student in science class starts from, I believe that atoms really are this way. I believe that this is what you'll see if you look at a star through the proper electromagnetic spectrum analysis, right? So it starts off with I believe for the believer, and it starts off with I believe for the scientist, though, of course, those come through two very different means. Presumably, the scientist is just using her very best thinking, but the believer is relying on the faith that God has given us by grace alone. So that's abductive reasoning.
0: We're talking about the modes of reasoning. It's the conclusion of our three-part series on Christianity and logic. When we come back, we're going to talk about the fourth mode, reasoning analogically. Dr. Gregory Scholes is our guest. I'm Todd Wilkin. This is Issues Etc.
2: We Lutherans were never aided by following along with some other tradition's theological priorities and catchphrases.
0: Issues Etc. regular guest, Pastor Heath Curtis, Coordinator for Stewardship for the Lutheran Church Missouri Synod on a Lutheran approach to stewardship.
2: Other folks are not approaching it from our good, solid Lutheran understanding of law and gospel and vocation. 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
3: Thanks to the following congregations for standing with us by joining the Issues Etc. 300. 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
0: Welcome back to Issues Etc. I'm Todd Wilkin. On this Thursday afternoon, we conclude our three-part series on Christianity and logic. We're talking about

Yeah, so let me ease into this one, or rather, I suppose it's charging in to explain why this is an extremely important kind of reasoning for us to be deliberate about and to do it well. So in preparation for our visit today, Todd, I pulled off of my bookshelf a book with the title Surfaces and Essences, and the subtitle is what we really need, Analogy as the Fuel and Fire of Thinking. The book's from 2013. It's by Douglas Hofstadter and Emmanuel Sander. Hofstadter and Sander, Surfaces and Essences is the big title. And here are just a couple of the opening sentences. This is from the prologue, and it's headed, Analogy as the Core of Cognition. That's our fourth way of reasoning. In this book about thinking, analogies and concepts will play the starring role, for without concepts, there can be no thought, and without analogies, there can be no concepts. This is the thesis that we will develop and support throughout the book. What we mean by this thesis is that each concept in our mind owes its existence to a long succession of analogies made unconsciously over many years, initially giving birth to the concept and continuing to enrich it over the course of our lifetime. Furthermore, at every moment of our lives, our concepts are selectively triggered by analogies that our brain makes without let-up in an effort to make sense of the new and unknown in terms of the old and known. So let's be very literalistic, you know, really look at the components of the original word. Analogical reasoning has the word logos in it that we were talking about initially in our first visit about logic for biblical Christians. And the first part of the compound is ana. So ana and analogical reasoning need to be done in a certain deliberate order. Here's what I mean. I'm going to use another biblical example for this. So as we and your listeners think about John's gospel, in John chapter 3, we have the apostle reporting how Jesus spoke with Nicodemus. In our modern English Bibles, when Jesus refers to being born, it's often translated to be born again. And when Nicodemus replies to him, he's often translated as saying something about being born again. And inevitably, there's also a footnote right about there. The footnote says, born again may also be translated born from above. Now, I know that you and I would like to talk about this, but with the audience in mind, the word or the word and then the preface that's used is the word ana, as in analogical. There really is no good reason for translating what Jesus said as born again when we know full well that the Greek words actually are must be born, and then comes the word, it's a form of ana, from above. What I'd like to point out is that in the case of analogical reasoning, when we do stop to think about it, a lot of folks assume it's a simple matter of sitting things side by side, two different items, and of comparing similarities between the two of them. That's not accurate, and it's really not helpful. It's rather a matter of having one very familiar item or system or topic, and then setting that up on top, and underneath that, trying to think more about a less familiar item or understanding or topic. So in the technical detail, which also helps, I think, it's not so obscure, we want to talk about the source domain, that's the well-understood item on the top, and then the target domain, which would be the understanding of something that we know far less well, but we're trying to figure it out on the basis of the comparison to that upper item. So just to recap, in a very similar way to how Jesus said that you must be born from above through baptism in order to enter the kingdom of God because it's the Spirit's work on us, in a similar way, when we're doing analogies, we have to be aware of what the term is that we are claiming we understand the best and that we're moving toward the less understood term for an advancement in our understanding.

0: understanding analogically.
1: So you gave us an example earlier of deductive reasoning. Good old Socrates turns out to be mortal after all because he's a man. Can you give us an example here, a simple example of analogical reasoning?
0: Well, I think so. So how about this? We spend a lot of time in the ethics courses and the bioethics courses that I'm privileged to teach talking about what goes wrong when we can view other human beings who aren't born, for instance, as not really being human beings. And so we can encourage abortion or killing of those unborn children. Or how can it happen that we can look at disabled persons or elderly persons suffering from dementia and regard them as less than human and often fail to act morally and ethically to care for them? So I think at the root of this is an analogy. The analogy is between the human being and machines, or to update it a bit for our 21st century thinking, the alleged analogy between computers and programs and human beings. So we hear and read these comments all the time. The human being is nothing but a machine. The human being is nothing more than a computer program. The human being is, you know, using these lesser things. So I think that what's happening there is that we've actually got the analogy turned upside down or inverted. So what should be at the top is actually the human being, because we certainly ought to understand our own kind of being better than other kinds of being, because that's what we're living. And just as importantly, you know, we've got God's word on that, talking about how we've been created in his image, how Jesus was incarnate so we can see what human being is all about in the person of our Lord, that sort of thing. But instead, in the common conversation, we put the machine at the top. So it seems that we can't understand the human being in any other way than as a machine. So that is analogical reasoning gone frightfully bad.
1: When we come back 10 more minutes, as we conclude our series on Christianity and Logic with Dr. Gregory Scholes, professor of philosophy at Concordia University, Wisconsin. Then an hour two of Issues, Etc. It's Christ in the Old Testament for the whole hour, the Ascension in the Old Testament.
2: I think every man, every Christian should consider, at least, the possibility of God calling him into the holy ministry.
1: Issues, Etc. regular guest, Dr. Carl Fekencher of Concordia Theological Seminary, Fort Wayne, Indiana.
2: Because that's the way that God has designed for faith in Christ Jesus to be spread, for the gift of eternal life that Christ Jesus earned by his death and resurrection to be shared with people, by the washing of baptism for infants and for adults, for the instruction, the proclamation of the word that happens on a nonstop basis in God's kingdom. God uses people, he uses men to be those proclaimers, to be those men who share the sacraments.
1: 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Their phone number, 1-800-481-2155, 1-800-481-2155, or visit ctsfw.edu.
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4: Athanasius, Bishop of Alexandria in the 4th century, was known for boldly confessing Jesus Christ as both true God and true man. This is what we do at St. Athanasius Lutheran Church in Vienna, Virginia, just outside Washington, D.C., continuing this historic confession of our Savior, who died for us and now comes to us in word and sacrament. If you live in the D.C. area or just visiting, come join us. 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
1: Your pastor has been called to shepherd you as a member of Christ's flock. 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Many pastors report that doxology has been one of the most valuable learning experiences since seminary. Doxology, the Lutheran Center for Spiritual Care and Counsel. 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Welcome back. I'm Todd Wilkin. This is Issues Etc. On this Thursday afternoon, we're concluding our series on Christianity and logic. We're talking about modes of reasoning. Dr. Gregory Schulz is our guest. Dr. Schulz, why is it important that we know we do this, obviously, without even thinking about it? We don't think about it when we're thinking. But why is it important, especially for us Christians, to know and to understand how we are doing our reasoning?
0: Well, if I can maybe paraphrase our Lord from Isaiah a bit out of context, the Lord says, "Come, let us reason together." And that, as we know, is a passage from Isaiah in which he talks about how his reasoning is far above ours. That's not just a lesson in humility, I would take it, but that's a reminder of our creaturely status and our need for God and what he reveals to us about who we are and what the purpose of being human beings is. So in the area of, well, paying attention to the Bible, in the area of apologetics, when we are defending fundamentally misguided critiques of the way God plainly speaks in Scripture, and as I suggested in ethics, especially right now, analogies are fundamentally the issue. So if we're talking with somebody over coffee, right, or if we are doing some blogging, or if some of us are producing radio interviews to help people in the church and beyond, or some of us are called to teach in various classrooms and so forth, we all have good reason to be sure that we know what we're doing, for instance, with analogical reasoning. I also encourage my students, and I'd sure like to pass this on here with your help to your listeners, I also want to pass on the thought that we've got certain responsibilities here. So whether we are young or old, in the classroom or well beyond the classroom, we've got some responsibilities to think clearly and to help our neighbors and our families, our kids and our grandkids to think clearly. And a way to do that is surely to use studies of logic and reasoning to make us more attentive to and less distracted from what really needs to be said. In other words, again, to talk about ourselves as responsible beings that have been given logos, right?
1: Throughout our conversation here, we have talked about how this is, and we would confess as Christians and Lutherans that our reason and senses are first article gifts, that is, gifts in the realm of creation from our Creator, from the Triune God. And so we receive them with joy and we try to use them to the best of our ability as we do with all the gifts that God gives. How much of what we're doing here is simply reminding people of what God has created them to do, how he has wired their brains to work and not to rebel against it, and how much of it is teaching them again how to do this? Because I imagine, like anything, if you don't use it, you lose this ability.
0: Mm-hmm. Well, that's a great question. I think you're hinting at another series there, actually, my friend. But how about if I try this to stick with the point briefly, that the first part of your reminder that reason or reasoning is a gift from the Creator to us is part of that first article recognition that we just love reciting at every opportunity. God has made me with my mind or my faculties and all my abilities. So this is a big part of it that we want to use the gift that God has given us, and we want to use it, as you said, in a way that pleases and honors God, or for short, we want to use it in that ministerial sense, in service to him and in service to the truth who is Christ incarnate. It's also, I think, true that we have to get out there and remind folks that when as a society or as a culture, we're accepting the notions or making decisions that are altering the way we live life together. Whether, you know, as we mentioned just in passing earlier, it's the matter of marriage, or whether, as I suggested today, it's the matter even of recognizing that all human beings are persons with moral worth, whether not yet born or whether specially abled or profoundly even cognitively disabled. This calls for reasoning, doesn't it? So it calls for us to join in what we used to call in the West the great conversation, to get in there and do our best to help each other. It can be done on what we know as the civic level or the horizontal level as human being to human being, but it certainly is also the case that we have to take account of this because of what we've been taught from the Lord on the vertical level, how he has made us as human beings. And as you say, that these are not gifts to be buried in the ground, right, and allowed to decay and rot. But these are gifts that are to be used to the praise of God, loving our neighbors as ourselves, and helping them to lead better, fuller lives as we help each other think better, and especially start thinking God's thoughts after him.
1: Dr. Gregory Schulz is professor of philosophy at Concordia University, Wisconsin. He's author of the book, The Problem of Suffering, A Father's Hope. Dr. Schulz, it's always a pleasure, and I hope to speak to you again soon.
0: It is always a pleasure, Todd. Thanks for the logical conversations.
1: In hour two of Issues Etc. on this Thursday afternoon, May the 5th, we are going to see if we can find not just Christ in the Old Testament, but his ascension in the Old Testament. We look for his death and his resurrection. Is Christ's ascension back there in the Old Testament too? I suspect it is. We'll find out how with Pastor Brian Ketchelmeyer in about 5 minutes.
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1: What would you say if someone asked you to explain the Trinity? 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

0: We talk about the church militant and the church triumphant. It is one church, but it is a church that stands on either side of death. So the church militant stands on this side of death, and the church triumphant stands on the other side of death. We all await the resurrection, but is the triumph something that we need to wait for? Is the victory that Christ has won at the cross something that's still waiting to happen for us? We want to believe that this is an insured victory, and Christ says it is, because it is solidly based in what has already happened, his death and his resurrection. So to what extent are we, the church militant, also the church victorious? Welcome back to Issues Etc. I'm Todd Wilkin. We're going to study the hymn, Christ is the World's Redeemer. Pastor Will Whedon joins us. He's assistant pastor at St. Paul Lutheran Church in Hamel, Illinois. He formerly served as director of worship for the Lutheran Church Missouri Synod. He's author of the books Celebrating the Saints, Thank, Pray, Serve, and Obey, and See My Savior's Hands. And he hosts the daily 15-minute verse-by-verse Bible study produced by Lutheran Public Radio called The Word of the Lord Endures Forever. Will, welcome back.
1: Hey, thank you, Todd. Joy to be with you.
0: This is a very old hymn dating back to the early 6th century, if I'm not mistaken, somewhere in that neighborhood. Why do we continue to sing, in this case, really ancient hymns?
1: Well, it is an ancient hymn, but it is a hymn that is a wonderful encapsulation of the great work of redemption. And I think its use, especially on this last Sunday of the Easter season, I mean, when we think about its use, that's the time it normally falls, the seventh Sunday of Easter, the week before Pentecost. I think it's tied really closely to the story of the man who wrote the piece himself. And that man is St. Columba. And he is a revered Irish missionary monk. I know that sounds weird to people. They think of monasteries as places where people go to retreat from the world, but that's not the way they were thinking in Ireland at that time. Instead, they thought of the monasteries as outposts of the kingdom, and they were sent out for the purpose of bringing all the people around them to bow the knee before King Jesus and confess the crucified king as their hope, their life, their joy. And so he was the man who came out from Ireland and came to he founded the little abbey on Iona, right outside of the Scottish coast. And there he became the founder of this little community of Iona, which is right off the Scottish coast, and worked from that towards bringing the gospel of Christ to the people of Scotland. It's kind of fun, the early form of Christianity there in Ireland. It really differed some from the way things went in Rome. So on the island of Britain, you have sort of coming down from the north through Columba and his compatriots, a form of Irish Christianity, and coming up from the south through St. Augustine of Canterbury and his work, you have a Latin form of Christianity. And these two collide with each other. They disagree on such basics as, like, what day is Easter celebrated, things like that. And also the Irish monasteries were very different. They were like sort of not just men segregated and women segregated. They were like communities where people lived together and even raised children and sang and taught the faith. So they were very different. And when they met there, that had to be sorted out at the famous Council of Whitby. Finally did decide that Britain would end up going the Roman path rather than the Irish path that had been started there on the island by St. Columba. And so he always has held a special place for the people of Scotland, just the same way St. Boniface holds a special place in the heart of the German people, the man who brought Christianity to Germany, and then the way the Patrick is revered by the Irish. So Duncan MacGregor, he was a missionary, and he later became a pastor, and in 1897, in honor of the 1,300th anniversary of St. Columba's death, he put this ancient hymn by St. Columba into English for the first time. And he intended it to be sung at the second Vesper service on the day of St. Columba, which is June 9th. It's a beautiful testimony to the old Irish, the jubilation of the old Irish confession of the Christian faith. It really is. Also fascinating about this hymn, Todd, is that its tune is an old Irish tune. Nobody knows exactly who wrote it. It's called Moville, though, after Movilla Abbey in County Down in Ireland, which was founded by St. Finian and was the school where St. Columba himself attended. So an old Irish tune, very fitting for an old Irish piece of theology, which remains as true today as it ever was, because it simply rehearses the truth of redemption from the Word of God.
0: What is the basic biblical theme of this hymn?
1: I was so much afraid you were going to ask me that question, because there really is not one basic biblical theme. Let me add this in to sort of explain what goes on here. He had apparently written, Columba had written a hymn extolling the joys of creation, and he'd been criticized for it because he didn't quite get much on redemption in there. He was just glorying in God's world. So then he wrote this piece, apparently, to actually celebrate the joys of redemption. So it's not going to be simply about one thing. It's going to be about who Jesus is and the great things that he has accomplished for us and the result of those things. So it's more than one scripture passage. As we go through this, you're going to see it's like a tapestry, verse by verse, image by image. He just draws on a ton of scriptures that we'll look at in turn. I hope that makes some sense. It's kind of like, yeah, it's like the Bible. That's the verse it's built on.
0: And why this Sunday? Why this hymn this Sunday?
1: Well, I do think it's connected to the idea of the completion of Easter as the completion of the church's joy or time in the Lord. Think about Columba as a missionary monk. The kingdom is being lived inside of the monastery, if you will, and then it goes out into all the world. Well, the days of Easter are drawing to a close, and as those days draw to a close, the church is being reminded again now, hey, we have a mission out toward the world. Remember this, the great joy that we have in here inside of the resurrected Christ is a joy meant to be carried out to the ends of the earth. And so what better way to do that than to carry a hymn like St. Columba's in our heart and in our mind and go out as people who know Jesus is reigning on the throne right now with his Father. He has our back, and we can accomplish what he's given us to do in his power, in his strength, and by the gift of his Spirit.
0: When we come back, stanza one, Christ is the world's redeemer, the lover of the pure, the font of heavenly wisdom, our trust and hope secure, the armorer of his soldiers, the Lord of earth and sky, our health while we are living, our life when we shall die.
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0: The Lutheran Public Radio Choir with stanza one of Christ is the World's Redeemer. We're studying this hymn with Pastor Will Wheaton of The Word of the Lord Endures Forever. Will, take us into this stanza.
1: Well, you notice that it consists entirely of descriptions of who Jesus is, who this Christ is. And the first one is that he's the world's Redeemer. It's interesting, isn't it, that that's more of an Old Testament title than a New Testament one? The ESV, I think, uses it only one time in the New Testament, Acts 7:35. I think at that same point, the King James used deliverer instead. But if redeemer isn't used that much, redemption fills the New Testament, and Christ as the world's redemption is proclaimed. Remember, in Luke 21, verse 28, Jesus says, "Now when these things begin to take place, you straighten up and raise your heads. Your redemption," meaning himself, "is drawing nigh." 1 Corinthians 1, verse 30, "And because of him, you are in Christ Jesus, who became to us wisdom from God, righteousness, sanctification, and redemption." Ephesians 1, verse 7, "In him we have redemption through his blood." And similarly, Colossians 1:14, in whom Jesus, "we have redemption through his blood, even the forgiveness of our sins." I do think Luther's large catechism helps us get at exactly how Columba uses the term in this hymn. "Let this then be the sum of this article. The little word Lord simply means the same as Redeemer. It means the one who has brought us from Satan to God, from death to life, from sin to righteousness, and who preserves us in the same." Really great stuff there. Lover of the Pure, I think, describes above all Jesus' love for his Father. None of us is pure, but he is. And Christ loves that Father of his with all of his heart and will and mind and strength and power. To call him the font of heavenly wisdom, well, that runs with the passage we just heard from 1 Corinthians 1:30, "Christ Jesus, whom God made unto us wisdom," or even Paul writing to the Christians at Colossae, chapter 2, verse 3, "in whom are hid all the treasures of wisdom and knowledge." The language of "our trust and hope secure," well, that's saying Jesus is the one you can simply rely on, and rely on without any reservation. Remember how St. Paul would say, "If we believe not, he abideth faithful. He cannot deny himself," in 2 Timothy. And thus, he provides this sure foundation and anchor for our faith, Hebrews 6, verse 19, "which hope we have as an anchor for the soul, both sure and steadfast, and which entereth into that within the veil." Christ himself is that kind of an anchor for our lives. And then, the armor of his soldiers. This obviously brings to mind a passage like Ephesians 6 with the Christian's armor, but I think it also sort of suggests being tucked into Christ so that he envelops you, you're clothed in him. You know, that Paul heads this way in Galatians 3:27, "For as many of you as have been baptized into Christ have put on," like putting on clothes, "put on Christ," have been clothed in Christ. He literally envelops you, and he stands then between you and all your enemies. To get to you, they got to go through him. Good luck with that. And then the last line, "our health while we're living, our life when we shall die." You can't help but think of Romans 14, verse 8. "Whether we live to the Lord. Whether we die to the Lord. Whether we live, whether we die, we are the Lord's." Maybe also Colossians 3. "If you then be risen with Christ, seek the things which are above, where Christ sitteth on the right hand of God. Set your affections on the things above, not on the things of the earth. For ye are dead, and your life is hid with Christ in God." You're tucked into him. "When Christ, who is our life, shall appear, then shall ye also appear with him in glory." So like I said, what scripture passage? Yeah.
0: This already has a military hint to it. It will get more military, more martial as we proceed through the stanzas. Make a defense of that image in a time when many churches are rejecting this kind of, which is all over the scriptures, this image of salvation as military victory.
1: Yeah, it is. It's unpopular nowadays. and for actually for several decades now, because people have associated it with a triumphalist Christianity, you know, the sort of thing you have in some of the latter crusades where for the glory of God, the glory of Christ, people will kill in the name of Christ. Well, obviously, that's nothing of what St. Columba is thinking of. It's not what the New Testament is thinking of when it summons us to the fight that we are engaged in Christ is this fight for the souls of men against the evil powers. And it is a fight which we wage not with the weapons of this world. They're useless. They can't do anything, but with the spiritual weapons with which we've been entrusted by the Lord and by His Spirit. And so the battle is a very different battle than the world thinks of. So when the Christians use this kind of a language, we are going to see it is anything but what we might call triumphalistic. It is anchored in triumph, but it's a triumph that comes on the other side of death and that we share already in Christ through His victory over death and the grave. Think about it. We're worshiping a crucified king. The head of our hosts is a crucified king.
0: What do we lose if we lose that distinction between a church militant and a church triumphant, that we often use that to describe Christians living here on this side of death and Christians who have passed through death into eternal life awaiting the resurrection?
1: Well, I think one of the things that is lost irretrievably when that's lost is the appeal of Christianity to the male of the species. Because what attracts men is the thought of the hero, right? To be the hero, to be able to be to be strengthened to face down the fears and to do it with the courage that you're not even sure where it's coming from. But this challenge of the hero, I think, is something that appeals to boys. It's why is it that you can't stop little boys? You can deny them guns to play with, right? But what do?
0: My 3-year-old right? grandson picks up a stick and he calls it his pewer.
1: There you go. Mm-hmm. They're going to do it. They're going to fight that way. So that kind of a thing has happened. Well, it's happened in Christianity now where it's been so hyper-feminized that, you know, you have all these sappy, sweet songs that you sing to Jesus, and you lose the kind of hymns that actually move, especially the men of the congregation, because of their martial beat and because of the martial imagery. A man gets this image. I am called to be a soldier of Christ. I am called to suffer and to lay down my life for my King. This is noble language, and it's what he's calling us to.
0: Pastor Will Wheaton is our guest. We're studying the hymn, Christ is the World's Redeemer. Stanza 2 is after the break. Christ has our host surrounded with clouds of martyrs bright who wave their palms in triumph and fire us for the fight. Then Christ the cross ascended to save a world undone and suffering for the sinful, our full redemption won. I'm Todd Wilkin. This is Issues Etc.

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0: Stanza 2 of the hymn, Christ is the World's Redeemer. We're studying this hymn with Pastor Will Whedon of The Word of the Lord Endures Forever. So, Will, this stanza puts us on the battlefield, doesn't it?
1: Mm-hmm. And notice that it's not the order you expected it to run in, right? You would expect to hear about Christ ascending the cross and then the martyrs dying. But he actually follows what I might think of as the biblical order, because Christ as our host surrounded with clouds of martyrs bright certainly evokes all of Hebrews 11, which ends with martyrdom, right? All the people that died for Christ before Christ came, and then concludes in Hebrews 12, verses 1 and 2, where "Therefore, seeing we are also compassed about with so great a cloud of witnesses, let us lay aside every weight and the sin which doth so easily beset us, and let us run with patience the race that is set before us, looking unto Jesus, the author and finisher of our faith, who for the joy that was set before him endured the cross, despising the shame, and is set down at the right hand of the throne of God." So martyrs in the Old Testament sense first, but they were witnesses to Christ, and Christ has them surrounding us. And notice what they do. They wave their palms in triumph, and I love this line, they fire us for the fight. They get the fire burning in your belly to fight this fight of Christ. Well, obviously, palms in triumph calls to mind Revelation 7, verses 9 and 10. "After this I beheld, and lo, a great multitude, which no man could number, of all nations and kindreds and people and tongues, and they stood before the throne and before the Lamb, clothed with white robes, palms in their hands, and they shouted with a loud voice, saying, Salvation to our God, which sitteth upon the throne, and unto the Lamb." So they're waving their palms in triumph because the salvation has already been won by the Lamb. And so they can hold out this hope to the people they're surrounding. It's like, you have a victory that's already yours. Live it. Join us. This is the fight that's worth fighting. Also calls to mind 1 Timothy 6, verse 12, where St. Paul would say, "Fight the good fight of faith. Lay hold of eternal life, whereunto thou art called and hast professed a good profession before many witnesses." I never really put that together before, but I wondered there if the witnesses were not just the people who were around when Timothy was ordained, but hey, you did this in the presence of the whole gathered people of God, including the martyrs who have already laid down their lives for Christ.
0: You said something there that I would like you to expand upon, and that is the victory is already secure. This is not a battle, back to the church militant, of which the outcome is uncertain or unknown in any way whatsoever.
1: Yeah, it makes a difference how you fight then, right?
0: If you can't lose.
1: You're not. He starts out with this promise, you're not going to be a loser hanging out with me. I wasn't a loser upon my cross. You are not going to be a loser. The way I always like to express this is Jesus has more life than this whole world has death. He has more hope than this whole world has despair. He has more love than this whole world has hate. He has more forgiveness than this whole world has sin. And he's calling you on to his side. Notice also that this stanza then uses the language of the cross this way. Then Christ the cross ascended to save a world undone. So ascend it runs with the idea of lift it up, the technical term the Romans would use for crucifixion, but also, which John, you know, he grabs hold of that and runs full steam ahead with that in his gospel, showing us how for Christ, the exaltation, the glorification is the cross. It's what he did there. It's not just what follows at the resurrection. The cross is the first movement of glorification. So you have in John 12, for example, verses 31 to 33, "Now's the judgment of this world. Now the prince of this world will be cast out. And I, if I be lifted, ascended from the earth, will draw all men unto me." This he said, signifying what death he should die. And then that last line, "Suffering for the sinful, our full redemption won." This is the anchor of the victory having been won. It's already done. The full redemption has been secured by Christ himself, the world's Redeemer. So this is a faithful saying and worthy of all acceptation that Christ Jesus came into the world to save sinners, of whom I'm chief, 1 Timothy 1:15. And of course, the great cry from the cross when Jesus himself had received the vinegar, he said, "Tetelestai, it is finished." Bowed his head, gave up the Holy Spirit, or Hebrews 9:12, not by the blood of goats and calves, but by his own blood, he entered in once into the holy place, having obtained eternal redemption for us. Just beautiful.
0: You had mentioned that statement, then Christ, the cross, ascended. It's an active verb. It's not passive. And I think the two go together nicely in that John passage. When I am lifted up from the earth, I will draw all men to myself. Yes, he is passively lifted in a visible sense, but he's doing it in order that he might actively draw all men to himself, that Jesus is not passive in his death. He is the agent. This is not suicide. This is a divine man laying down his life and taking it up again.
1: Which he makes very explicit in John 10, right? He said, "No one takes my life from me." I mean, we just need to underline that in our thoughts. It is not like he is a tragic victim of circumstance. That does not exculpate any of the sin that was attached to what happened to his suffering and death. But he himself is the actor here who lays down his life. "This command I have received from my Father. I have the authority to lay my life down and to take it up again." So he himself is the actor doing that, and he does it for our full redemption, that there might be a redemption price on which you can depend for time and for eternity, something that your faith can hold tight to.
0: Stanza 3. "Down through the realm of darkness he strode in victory, and at the hour appointed he rose triumphantly, and now to heaven ascended, he sits upon the throne, whence he had ne'er departed, his father's and his own."

0: Stanza 3 of the hymn, Christ is the World's Redeemer. You got to marvel at the choir director there for the Lutheran Public Radio Choir, giving that one voice to sing this because he's going down there by himself.
1: And he goes there by himself in complete triumph and majesty. It's so beautiful, right? I mean, he's such a mighty king that he can take on sin, death, hell. He can triumph over them. And so he descended into hell. We say it in the creed all the time. What does this actually entail? Well, we think about from 1 Peter 3:18-19, Christ hath also suffered for sins, the just for the unjust, that he might bring us to God, being put to death in the flesh, but quickened by the Spirit, by which, the Holy Spirit, also he went and preached unto the spirits in prison. Now, the formula of Concord simply says of this descent, we simply believe that the entire person, God and man, descended into hell after the burial, conquered the devil, destroyed hell's power, and took from the devil all his might. We should not trouble ourselves with high and difficult thoughts about how this happened. By the way, that's generally true for everything which God reveals. He never invites us to ponder, how does this work? He always invites us to believe what he says has happened. Just believe what he says is true. And at the hour appointed, he rose triumphantly. Hour appointed, I think, suggests to us this image of the 3 days. After 3 days, he would rise again, just like he said. But triumphant, he rose triumphantly. Think about Exodus 15, right? Where they cross the Red Sea and Moses and the children of Israel sing this song to the Lord. They sing, I will sing unto the Lord, for he hath triumphed gloriously. The horse and his rider he hath thrown into the sea. The enemies of the people of God vanquished by God forever. The Lord throws them into the sea. And now to heaven ascended, he sits upon the throne. Think about all of the beautiful passages that tie to the Lord's ascension. My favorite, of course, Psalm 47, verse 5. God has gone up with a shout, the Lord with the sound of a trumpet. I think it was the Coverdale translation that has there, God has gone up with a merry noise, the Lord with the sound of a trump. I just absolutely love that, a merry noise. Mark 16, verse 19. So then, after the Lord had spoken unto them, he was received up into heaven and sat on the right hand of God, Ephesians 4, wherefore he saith, when he ascended up on high, he led captivity captive and gave gifts unto men. Now that he ascended, what is it? But that he also descended first into the lowest parts of the earth. He that descended is the same as he that ascended up far above all heavens, that he might fill all things. And I just absolutely love this very last line of the stanza, Todd. Whence he had ne'er departed, his father's and his own. So what on earth does that mean? He doesn't depart from the father's throne even when he becomes a man. In other words, he does not vacate his deity. He can't. It's who he is. It's the eternal divine son who assumes a human nature into the unity of his person. And you get hints of this like in John 3, verse 13. And no man hath ascended up to heaven, but he that came down from heaven, even the Son of Man, Jesus says this while upon the earth, which is in heaven. Of course, his father and his own, in reference to the throne, that's confessed in Revelation 22, 1-3. And he showed me a pure river of the water of life, clear as crystal, proceeding out from the throne of God and of the Lamb. By the way, that is the picture of the Trinity there. You have the Father and the Lamb, and the Spirit is this river that flows out, the water that carries life. Verse 3 again, and there shall be no more curse, but the throne of God and of the Lamb shall be in it in the city, and his servants shall serve him. Just a beautiful stanza. It's this third stanza is my favorite of the whole hymn.
0: Pastor Will Wheaton of The Word of the Lord Endures Forever is leading us in a study of the hymn, Christ is the World's Redeemer. I'm Todd Wilkin. You're connected to Issues Etc. Pastor Wheaton will be leading the hymn sing at the 2021 Issues Etc. Making the Case Conference, July 23rd and 24th in Chicago. 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This ascending to the cross and ascending to God's throne, it's really two parts of one action. We'll talk about that next.

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0: Welcome back. I'm Todd Wilkin. We're studying the hymn, Christ is the World's Redeemer. Pastor Will Wheaton is our guest. Will, we had in the last stanza and this stanza two ascensions. One was ascending to the cross and the other was ascending to God's throne. Those are really two parts of one action, aren't they?
1: Mm-hmm. It is a movement toward the Father. His job is to return us to the Father. We heard that from Hebrews, right? He wants to give us back to God. And he does this as an entire motion of his. He goes through suffering and death upon the cross, then through the triumph of his descent into hell, then to the glory of his resurrection, then to his ascension, his enthronement at the right hand of God. All of this is the motion of his returning. This is the thing that Isaiah saw when, lo, I and the children that God has given me. So here is Jesus standing there before the Father, and he is leading a procession from all of humanity to bring the children of God back to the Father. And it is one unending movement that is salvation. And frankly, the last piece is still not happened, right? I mean, it's the return of Christ in glory that will be the final climax of this entire victory.
0: Well, that put me in mind of two things. One is St. Paul, I think it might be Romans, where he says, he asks these rhetorical questions about mm-hmm. who goes up and who comes down from heaven.
1: Right.
0: So you have Jesus, he comes down in his incarnation.
1: Mm-hmm.
0: Then he goes up to the mm-hmm. cross. Then down to the depths of the earth, as the apostle puts it,
1: mm-hmm.
0: and then back up through the grave and onto his Father's throne. But as you said, he's going to appear again, this time to bring everything back up with him.
1: Well, and from the moment that he assumes humanity, he's like, I mean, you need to picture that as he's put all of us on his shoulders. Picture it that way. From the moment of the incarnation, the Son of God has us on his shoulders. And he's the one who will carry us then through suffering, through death, to resurrection. What happened to him as first fruits is going to happen to us. And all the way through to ascension. You don't get it till you get that he wants to throne you next to him. In the throne room of God himself, you will be his sisters and brothers, ruling with him, co-heirs with him of everything that is his. This is just so mind-blowing. I don't know how many times Chrysostom in his preaching makes this move.

0: he is saving you from. It's what he is saving you for. It's not just that he says, well, this prisoner doesn't need to die. It's that he takes this foul prisoner. He washes them clean. He brings them to his house. He makes them sit at his table. He serves them. And he makes them be part and parcel of his forever family. That's what he does. He lifts us up to his own status.
1: Does that change the way, like having the martyrs saying the victory is ours, does that change the way we live here today, knowing that we are not only saved from, but we are saved for?
0: I think it does. I think it gives us a dignity and a courage going forward. Again, to return to something from St. John Chrysostom, he was dealing in, I'm working on 1 Corinthians for the podcast now, and he said in chapter 7, dealing with the whole thing about slavery, right? He's like, Christianity lifts you up from slavery. He's like, it totally sets you free. Because even if you continue in earthly slavery to some master, he said, you've been set free from slavery to your passion, slavery to the devil. Christ really has set you free. And he says, and he's put everyone who is a free man under subjection to himself. They're Christ's slaves. He said, in Christ, both freedom and slavery are lifted up and transformed. I think that makes a huge difference than how you live in this world. As Luther would say, we live as perfectly free lords of all, servants of none, and we live as perfectly dutiful servants of all.
1: Also, John, again, there is this image where Jesus is speaking to his disciples. We hear these words at funerals. I go to prepare a place for you. I'm going. That means I'm coming back.
0: Mm-hmm. He says, I'll come again.
1: And when I come, we're going to be in the same place where I am.
0: I'll take you to be with me where I am.
1: Yeah. Right. So that where I am, you may be also, which is mm-hmm. some of the most comforting words Jesus ever spoke.
0: Yes.
1: So is he describing the same action?
0: Yes. I believe he is describing this exact same action, because everything is viewed from the standpoint of the whole of his self-offering, which carries all of humanity back to God. To be in him then is to be returned to the Father and have a place in the Father's house as children in and through the Son.
1: The final stanza, a doxology. Glory to God the Father, the unbegotten one. All honor be to Jesus, the sole begotten Son, and to the Holy Spirit, the perfect Trinity. Let all the worlds give answer. Amen. So let it be.

0: What would you say about this doxology?
1: Well, this is what the battle's for. It's to bring you from the slavery to yourself into the freedom of the children of God, where they can stand before his throne and give glory through the Son in the Spirit to the Father. So look at the order here. Glory to God the Father, the unbegotten one. You remember the words of the Athanasian, which we'll be confessing on Trinity Sunday, right? The Father is not made nor created nor begotten by anyone. He's the source of everything, including he's the source of the persons of the Holy Trinity. But he's that as an eternal source of their eternal being. He is Father. And as Father, he also, to the creation, is the creator and the provider. And then, all honor be to Jesus, his sole begotten Son. So now he gets to the name, which is above all names, the name at which every knee is going to bow, the name at which every tongue will confess, the only name given among men whereby we must be saved.

0: according to Acts 4. He's sole begotten. And that's another way of saying only begotten, right? Like you have in John 3:16, for God so loved the world that he gave his only begotten son. And I think you need to hear that gave. That's that whole movement. That's the movement of gave him into the flesh, gave him to the death of the cross, gave him to be the triumpher over hell, gave him to be the one who rose on the third day, gave him to be the one who in our humanity now is seated at the right hand of the throne of God, the one who has brought us all the way up to his own status, so that whoever believeth in him should not perish, but have everlasting life. In him, the one who was given by the Father into all that. And then at the end, into the Holy Spirit, the perfect Trinity. The Spirit, of course, the revealer of the Son, the one who brings you to faith in the Son, so that the Son can present you to the Father, redeemed, restored, forgiven by his own blood. And the perfect Trinity, it gets at this idea that there's no way we can wrap our minds around this. This God who has so loved us. Three persons, one God, a shared essence. Each person, holy, divine. The Father having Godhead in himself. The Son having Godhead and being begotten of the Father. The Spirit having Godhead and proceeding from the Father through the Son. And yet, not three persons, but a single divine being. Yeah. Philip Melanchthon nailed this in the first edition of the Loci Communis, 1521. He said, you know, the mysteries of God are to be adored, not investigated. Our minds explode trying to understand how. But if we can't understand how, we can surely understand that. This is the God who has loved us in Christ and loved us perfectly from before the ages began. And with ages runs this last line, let all the worlds or ages give answer, amen, so let it be. All the worlds. Man, how puny our sight is when we forget this vast biblical understanding also of the unseen. All ages are called upon to speak out their amen. The angels and all human beings, the creation itself in all of its parts, stuff that we haven't even begun to guess. It's all united together in one song of glory to the Trinity. This is what you hear as the basso continuo running through the entire book of Revelation. It just keeps erupting here and there throughout the book. And this is how the church gets through our difficult moments. It steals on the ear the distant triumph song and hearts are brave again, right? That's how it goes. And arms are strong. So the church gets to sing the new song of redemption. As those who've been redeemed in Christ, and the angels and the rest of creation, they're spectators to us, but they're shouting their amen to the glorification of the Blessed Trinity. And notice the amen. Remember the joy of amen. This is faith's word. This is, that's true. That's how it is. That's surely how it will be. But remember even more, Jesus teaches us in Revelation 3, verse 14, this is his own name. And unto the angel of the church of the Laodiceans write, these things saith the Amen, the faithful and true witness, the beginning of the creation of God. Jesus is Amen. He's God's yes to this creation. So Paul can say in 2 Corinthians 1:20 that for all the promises of God in him, in Jesus, are yea, and in him, amen, unto the glory of God by us. So this hymn, it celebrates that by us and all the world, the entire creation joins in the Amen, that is Christ, to the glory of God.
1: And that Amen is just for the church militant, so let it be, because we wait in time for these things already secured in Christ to be fulfilled. But that is an eternal Amen on the other side of the resurrection.
0: It will never cease. We'll just continue to proclaim the joy that is in Christ for all eternity.
1: Pastor Will Wheaton is our guest. We're studying the hymn, Christ is the World's Redeemer. We will hear the entire hymn next and get Pastor Will Wheaton's thoughts.

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Will, let's hear the entire hymn, Christ is the World's Redeemer, and get your final thoughts.

0: The hymn "Christ is the World's Redeemer." Pastor Whedon, what are your final thoughts here?
1: Man, if that doesn't fire you for the fight, I want to know what will. And you know, if you think about those words that you just heard, and you compare them to St. Paul's words at the end of Romans 8, I think they illumine each other in a beautiful way. Can I just read those words? What then shall we say to these things? If God be for us, who could be against us? He that spared not his own son, but delivered him up for us all, how shall he not with him also freely give us all things? Who shall lay anything to the charge of God's elect? It is God that justifieth. Who is he that condemneth? It's Christ that died, yea, rather, that is risen again, who is even at the right hand of God, who maketh intercession for us. Who shall separate us from the love of Christ? So tribulation, or distress, or persecution, or famine, or nakedness, or peril, or sword? As it is written, for thy sake we are killed all the day long. We are accounted as sheep for the slaughter. Nay, in all these things, we are more than conquerors through him who loved us. That's the hymn in a nutshell. More than conquerors through him who loved us, Jesus Christ.
0: Pastor Will Whedon is assistant pastor at St. Paul Lutheran Church in Hamel, Illinois. He formerly served as director of worship for the Lutheran Church Missouri Synod. He's author of the books Celebrating the Saints, Thank, Pray, Serve, and Obey, and See My Savior's Hands. And he hosts the daily 15-minute verse-by-verse Bible study produced by Lutheran Public Radio called The Word of the Lord Endures Forever. 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Will, thanks.
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0: 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So the victory is already ours. We await its consummation in the resurrection when Christ returns, but we are, in some sense, also the church triumphant. We just await the final consummation of that triumph that Christ achieved for us at the cross. I'm Todd Wilkin. I'll talk with you tomorrow. 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
10: In 1521, at the Diet of Worms, Martin Luther was asked to recant his writings. Luther responded, "Unless I am convinced from the sacred scriptures that I am in error, I cannot and will not recant. Here I stand. 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God help me. 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
11: You know, in 2 years I've never heard you confess anything remotely interesting.
12: I live in terror of judgment.
11: And you think self-hatred will save you?
12: Have you ever dared to think that God is not just? He has us born, tainted by sin. Then he's angry with us all our lives for our faults. This righteous judge who damns us, threatening us with the fires of hell. I know I'm evil to think it.
11: You are not evil. You're just not honest. God isn't angry with you. You are angry with God.
12: I wish there were no God.
11: Martin, what is it you seek?
12: A merciful God. A God whom I can love. A God who loves me.
11: Then look to Christ. Bind yourself to Christ. And you will know God's love.
13: That's an excerpt from the 2003 Luther movie, a conversation between a young Luther, still in the monastery, struggling against God himself, and his father confessor, his superior there, Johann von Staupitz, who would in time have a major effect on Luther's early academic career, putting him into the classroom and eventually leading him toward those lectures in Scripture where he would find and rediscover the gospel for himself. Greetings and welcome to Issues Etc. Reformation Week, coming to you live from the studios of Lutheran Public Radio in Collinsville, Illinois. I'm Todd Wilkin. Thanks for tuning us in. Luther's inner circle is the theme this week during Issues Etc. Reformation Week. Kicking it off today, talking about Luther's father confessor, Johann von Staupitz, with Dr. Marcus Riet. Tomorrow will be Dr. Ken Sherb. We'll talk about Luther's fellow reformer, Philip Melanchthon. On Wednesday, Luther's pastor, that's Johannes Bugenhagen. Dr. Kurt Hendel will be our guest. Thursday on Reformation Week, Pastor Paul McCain joins us to tell the stories of Luther's princes, Frederick the Wise, John the Steadfast, and John the Magnanimous. And then we'll wrap up Issues Etc. Reformation Week discussing Luther's wife, Katrina von Bora, with Dr. Martin Troy. We kick off Issues Etc. Reformation Week on this Monday afternoon, talking about Luther's father, Confessor Johann von Staupitz. Joining us to do so, Dr. Marcus Riet, Professor of Church History at Goethe University in Frankfurt, Germany. Dr. Riet, welcome to Issues Etc.
14: Yeah, welcome. Hello.
13: How would you describe the importance of Staupitz to the Reformation?
14: Well, this is a quite important question, for the research has looked for a long time whether there's any theological impact on Martin Luther. In fact, from my point of view, it's less important what kind of theology, like scholastic theology, mystical theology, pre-Reformation theology or so he articulated. It was his pastoral care. He comforted Luther in his afflictions and temptations. And I think his main impact was that he was an authentic and trustworthy representative of biblical interpretation of how to live as a Christian. I would see there the most important impact on Luther. He was, if you allow this kind of metaphor, he was more of catalytic importance, like in chemistry, than in a clear advice, do this, do that, and then Luther would continue with this.
13: So the word you used there was catalyst, is that correct?
14: Yeah, right.
13: Let's talk a little bit about just his biography. How would you introduce Johann von Staupitz to us?
14: Well, you spoke in intro to this broadcast, you spoke of Father Confessor. I think this is not the correct title. Johann Staupitz was, first of all, very high representative of the imperial Saxon nobility. He was some kind of sandbox comrade of Frederick the Wise. And so he was involved in the foundation of the university, and he saw an opportunity to put the hermits of St. Augustine in a pivotal point of impact on the further development of this university. So he was actually a diplomat, he was a theologian, and he was a preacher. Luther met him probably the first time around 1506 in the monastery in Erfurt. I don't know what happened, actually, but it might be that Luther was introduced to the high-rank official of the Augustinian Hermits. In fact, he was general vicar of the observant branch of the Augustinian Hermits, which means that he continued reform movement within the Augustinians, which goes back into the mid of the 15th century under Andreas Prolis and other people. So we call this the observant branch, and he was the representative of this branch, also with direct report to the Pope. That makes him a very high and distant person. Nevertheless, they had close contact, and it was Staupitz who said that Luther should study theology. Probably around 1506, 1507, he started with the idea to make Luther his successor in Wittenberg. Nevertheless, it lasted another 6 years. Luther became his successor in 1512 in Wittenberg, and to become a professor of biblical studies or interpretation of the Bible. In Latin, it's as lectura in Biblia. And Staupitz continued his administration and ideas for the Augustinian hermits, especially the reunion of the observant branches. We don't know when he really had close contact. I would say during the time between 1511, 1512, and 1517, the closest contact was possible, since Staupitz spent several months in Wittenberg. From this time, we don't have any letters, so we have no witness what they really talked about. But I guess that this was the most important time where they exchanged their ideas. And I would also say that somewhere in this region, or a little bit earlier, 1511, 1510, Staupitz comforted Luther with his major information on the mercy of God to be seen in the crucified. And this change to understand that Christ did something for Luther, but Luther did not want to accept this gift, that made a part of the Reformation breakthrough, of which we don't know when it really happened.
13: Would you say that, were they colleagues or were they what we would call today friends?
14: Oh, this is a very difficult question, because I'm not sure whether this, what we understand as friend, is eligible to the relationships they had in the 16th century. They were brothers in the spirit of the Augustinian hermits, and they accepted each other as very close partners in the community of religious people living in the monastery. Neither colleague nor friend would be the right description. And as I said, even Father Confessor is not the right description, since Staupitz, well, talked a lot with Luther, but his Father Confessor was somebody else. So they have strict separation of all these functions within the order. And it was a close relationship, nevertheless not as personal or individual as we would understand it from the 19th or 20th century point of view.
13: Why did Staupitz urge Luther to study for his doctorate?
14: Yeah, this is, as I said, he probably had realized what a brilliant young man Luther was. He was extremely gifted in learning the languages, interpreting the scripture, and he was a very thorough student. So I guess he had very early the idea to make him his successor for Wittenberg. And yeah, that's why he demanded him to continue his studies and become a doctor. By the way, there's a nice little story about it. When Staupitz suggested Luther to continue his studies, Luther said, "I can't do it. I'm of weak health, and I might even die over this." Staupitz responded and said, "Well, if this happens, don't matter, because God needs erudite angels in heaven too, so just carry on."
13: So he saw something in Luther of his potential to a doctor of the church. Also, talk about the University of Wittenberg. What was its place in really kind of the burgeoning system there in northern Germany of education?
14: Well, to make a long story pretty short, it was the first university for Imperial Saxony, and it was a very ambitious project of the electoral prince, Frederick III, of the house of the Ernestine branch of the Wettin family. He wanted to have a school to educate modern educated, modern trained administrators of his realm. It was founded in 1502, and it was founded actually with a strong humanist impact. The first dean of university was Martin Pollich of Mellerstadt. He was a medical doctor, but also a very famous mediator of humanist ideas from Italy to Germany. He took contact to other intellectuals of his time, and the second person right next to Martin Pollich of Mellerstadt was John of Staupitz. As I said, Frederick knew him from his early youth on, and he asked him whether he could work on a divinity school, a faculty of theology. And when Wittenberg was founded in the statutes, we have the agreement of the order of the Augustinian hermits. They would send at least 2 up to 4 professors to the theology faculty and help out also in the philosophy department. We don't have too much sources on the early years, but we have the approbation by the Pope in 1506 in Bologna. Staupitz actually traveled to Bologna, met Julius II and his very impressive entrance. He's actually the guy with the golden arms in the Luther movie. And Julius approbated the university, gave his papal acceptance, and the emperor never was asked. So this is also a university in which the electoral prince shows his authority and his pride and autonomy. However, in Bologna, Staupitz met with Christopher Scheuerl. He was a Nuremberg lawyer, humanist, and he received a doctorate in ecclesiastical and civil law in Bologna. And he asked him whether he could come and help to establish a modern university. So Staupitz had studied in Tübingen. Scheuerl had studied all over the place, and especially in the humanist universities of Italy. So they both created the framework of modern education in Wittenberg, and this is all put into the statutes of the four faculties, which were published in 1507. So now we have a humanist modern state university, and Wittenberg was, if not at the end of the world, one could see the end of the world very clear from there. So they started to attract students, and it is very astonishing that right after Luther gave a guest lecture in Wittenberg, we have an increasing number of inscriptions to the university. And when Luther became professor from 1512 on, up to the end of the 30 Years' War, probably even a little longer. So in the 17th century, Wittenberg was the university, the most attractive university in Germany, and had the highest numbers of inscription per semester or per academic year. We talk about 500 to 600 students a year. One should know, Wittenberg was a very small, foggy, muddy town at the banks of River Elbe, probably about 2,000 inhabitants. In 1513-14, the university hosted 2,000 students. So you have a university as big as the city that creates potential, but it creates also a lot of conflict. Well, in this merger of modern ideas and traditional teaching, Staupitz was the dean of the theology faculty until 1511 or 12.
13: Dr. Marcus Riet is our guest. It's Issues Etc. Reformation Week, Luther's Inner Circle. Today we're talking about Luther's father confessor, Johann von Staupitz. What would students have been taught under his guidance at the University of Wittenberg? We'll answer that after this.
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16: Lutheran Service Book has been in use now for an entire decade, and we at Concordia Theological Seminary felt it was a good time to give some consideration of what we've learned in the process of using that hymnal for 10 years.
13: Dr. Paul Grimm talking about the Good Shepherd Institute Conference, November 6th through the 8th, on the campus of Concordia Theological Seminary in Fort Wayne, Indiana.
16: We're bringing together a number of people who were involved in the project, as well as other pastors and musicians who have used the hymnal for 10 years, with the goal that together we can 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
13: Lutheran Service Book at 10 Years is the theme for the 17th Annual Good Shepherd Institute Conference, November 6th through the 8th at Concordia Theological Seminary in Fort Wayne, Indiana. 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
13: Welcome back to Issues Etc. I'm Todd Wilkin. It's Issues Etc. Reformation Week. We're talking about Luther's inner circle, beginning today with Luther's father confessor, Johann von Staupitz. Dr. Marcus Reed is our guest professor of church history at Goethe University in Frankfurt, Germany. 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And if you join by Reformation Day, that's October 31st, 1 week from today, you'll also get a limited edition Here I Stand long sleeve t-shirt. 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Reformation Club. Dr. Reed, you were talking before the break about the curriculum that Johann von Staupitz had designed at this, well, in essence, a theology school, divinity school at the University of Wittenberg. What would the students have been taught under Staupitz's guidance?
14: Well, actually, he had what we call the Bible studies, and we don't have a curriculum, though we have some information that he created the semester plans for the students mostly after the model of Tübingen. So after studying the Artes Liberales, the fine arts, the students were eligible for a higher faculty, and in theology they started out, first of all, with a lecture on the doctrine of the church following Peter Lombard, the so-called sentences. And these lectures are given by people who were further on in the study, so say four semester above. The title of the docent was Sententiarius, and he interpreted Peter Lombard to the students. In fact, that was a collection of quotations from mainly Augustine, and it was more or less collected after the main keywords of doctrine like grace or faith or justification and so on. After this, the students had to learn Holy Scripture, and they studied either the Bible itself or commentaries on the Bible. And here is where Staupitz obviously gave lectures which were very close to the Bible text, and he did not add too many authorities to that. But we don't know what he actually taught in class, because we have no lecture of him kept for today. We have some sermons from the year 1500. They are very conservative explanations of the Book of Job. Actually, a lot of quotations, Thomas, Scotus, Bonaventure, and others, very, very boring. And it seems that he did not continue this scholastic style, but we don't have any information about this. We know how Luther continued. In 1512, he started to interpret the Psalms, and he did this in the traditional way of the fourfold sense of Scripture. But in 1515, he changed the model. He starts to connect the sentences to a meaningful paragraph and interprets not word by word, but the meaning of the full paragraph. And this new kind of interpretation allows students to dig much deeper into the text as it was during the time of the older professors. They interpreted just one word after the other and did the classical allegorical interpretation. And in fact, it didn't give too much sense. That Luther was able to change this kind of interpretation found certainly the acceptance or approbation by Staupitz. However, we don't have any witness for this guess.
13: So we're assuming there that Luther's change of his method of teaching was tacitly approved of by Staupitz.
14: I would say so, yeah. It was approved, though I would not assign the sentence that Staupitz impacted Luther to do so. This is obviously a longer development of Luther, in which he contacted different friends and colleagues. In this time also, Karlstadt was a member of the faculty. He was at that time very conservative, representative of the Thomistic way of theology. And people like Nicholas Amstorff, who later became a close friend of Luther, or a co-worker, he was there, and he also was of more or less conservative style in learning. Nevertheless, it was a group of theologians, young theologians, who as a group developed a new climate of how to deal with scripture. And this climate was very much impacted by humanist ideas. Erasmus, Christoph Scheuerl, Pierre Kammer, and other colleagues. Staupitz had very close contacts to Nuremberg, where a larger group of humanists invited him for preaching. And obviously, he brought some of these ideas from the humanist tradition from Nuremberg into Wittenberg. As long as Christoph Scheuerl was part of the university, he also impacted his colleagues. And in total, Luther and his colleagues reached out for the newest methods of Bible interpretation and other stuff. Yeah, I might say it was a learning and teaching community in which they exchanged ideas.
13: You mentioned briefly Staupitz as preacher, that it was probably pretty tedious to listen to him preach. Talk a little bit more about that role of his.
14: For modern readers, it is, it's in some kind very, very hard to get into his style of interpreting special parts of the scripture. But he was known, in fact, as a preacher, not so much as a teacher, professor, or a diplomat. He was invited for preaching in Nuremberg. I mentioned that later on in Salzburg. And he preached, obviously, a lot in other cities. And he was known for his very empathic way of bringing the Word of God to the people. His sermons are completely free of any intellectual or academic pride. No quotations, no mentioning of Augustine, Thomas, Scotus, or whatsoever. He just interprets Bible, and now comes a very important point, he interprets Bible with Bible. And this was obviously something which Luther learned or took over from him. And Staupitz attracted the citizens of Nuremberg and other cities, and later on he preached also in convents of the Benedictines, especially to the women, and they started to rewrite his sermons. And that's why we have at least a couple of texts which were generated by him, though it's not the original author, it is a editing process through these texts which we have from Nuremberg and Salzburg.
13: Just as a matter of curiosity, what kind of texts was he preaching?
14: Actually, we have in the regular modern Protestant service, they had a lecture series, and they followed a scripture through each Sunday with a given text, a gospel, something from the epistles, and an Old Testament part. And Staupitz did both. On the one hand, he said, he follows just continuously a text like Job or something else, or he taught to specific keywords like grace, predestination, justification, sanctifications, and so on. And then he chooses a word from Scripture to undermine his is systematic thought.
13: Dr. Marcus Riet is our guest. It's Issues Etc. Reformation Week on this Monday, October the 24th, talking about Luther's inner circle, Luther's father confessor, Johann von Staupitz. Stay tuned.

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4: Other folks are not approaching it from our good, solid Lutheran understanding of law and gospel and vocation. 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I'm going to talk to you today about your vocation in your home, in your church, in your society, and how each one of these makes a claim on you, on your presence, on your support, on your prayers. That's how we should talk about this as Lutherans.
0: You'll find several stewardship resources at lcms.org/stewardship, lcms.org/stewardship.
5: The church knows best. You see, God in his infinite wisdom never allows us to stray too far.
6: I still have a long way to go, Father.
5: So do we all. And you leave tomorrow.
6: Leave? Where am I going to?
5: Forgive my little joke, brother. I've decided to send you on a mission in my behalf. You're going to Rome, little brother. Rome.
6: Rome?
5: It's a petition I'm sending to the Holy See. You'll go with a brother monk.
6: But what about my studies, Father?
5: This will do more for you than all the studies in the world. There is so much to see, so much to do in Rome. Why, the journey itself is an act of faith.
0: That's a scene from the 1953 film Martin Luther. Johann von Staupitz, Luther's father, confessor, and superior, sends him to Rome. It's Issues Etc. Reformation Week on this Monday, October the 24th. We're talking about Luther's inner circle, beginning with Johann von Staupitz. Dr. Marcus Riet is our guest. He's professor of church history at Goethe University in Frankfurt, Germany. Before the break, Dr. Riet, you were talking about Staupitz's teaching, his preaching, the little that we know of those things, and his writing. Some would say you might expect to find a nascent Reformation theology there in those things. How would you respond to this?
7: Actually, I argue a little bit with these people and say it's really hard to put a label on Staupitz's theology. It's very eclectic. He takes what he likes, and the longer he preaches, he gives no hint on what authority he's leaning on. So most of the theologians who later, research on Staupitz gave him a label which was more or less a construction of ideas. So Staupitz was everything. He was scholastic, he was mystic, he was Thomist, he was Augustinian, and for each you can find some related sentences in the text of his sermons, though I don't know whether he really thought, now I'm Thomistic, now I'm Augustinian, now I'm mystic. He uses what he knows just as material to interpret and explain what's written in Scripture. And for that, the traditional question, what kind of theology did Luther learn from Staupitz, cannot be answered. It is more, a melange, a merger of a certain kind of intellectual late medieval understanding and a very authentic personal piety, which Staupitz just lived in the communication with Luther. And I would say it was more his human model, his way of spiritual leadership that impacted Luther than a clear advice, read Augustine, read Thomas, or whatsoever. We know that Staupitz brought one text of Augustine from the anti-Pelagian time, De Spiritu et Litera, on the character and the spirit. He brought this into Wittenberg and, urged Luther and his colleague Karlstadt to read this text. Nevertheless, I cannot say that this was initiating a reformation. It was more a way of, look, this is the way Augustine did it, why don't you follow his advice, or something like that. But Luther went into a very creative interpretation of Augustine, while Karlstadt, as we know, stuck very close to Augustine, later became what we know as a Reformation radical. So Staupitz chose neither the way of Karlstadt nor of Luther. He stuck to his old belief and, later on went to Salzburg and immigrated in a way out of the conflict Luther has caused in Germany.
0: Do we know, or can we surmise, what his reaction to that conflict was? I mean, if he did not choose either the Radical Reformation or Luther's Reformation,

0: very, very difficult question. Actually, it's debated in research. When Luther was called to the Heidelberg Disputation, Staupitz was the one who said, why don't you explain your findings to the congregation of brethren? And Luther gave a very short, nevertheless very clear interpretation of what he understands as right biblical theology. And we know that people like Ambrosius Blara or other reformers, Martin Bucer and so on, they joined this public dispute and were so deeply impacted that they became reformers. So Staupitz, in a way, gave institutional help that Luther could explain what he's doing. When Luther was called to Thomas Cajetan to revoke his findings, Staupitz relieved Luther from the laws of a member of the Augustinian congregation. He said, you don't have to be obedient to me. You are just responsible for yourself. So one could say this is a kind of liberation, that Luther could articulate his ideas and findings free and without respect to the order. Or one could say Staupitz wanted to get away from Luther and wanted not to be, well, contaminated by his thought. We have a number of letters over the time between 18 and the death of Staupitz in 1524, in which both exchange very friendly, very consoling words. And Luther articulates in these letters that Staupitz brought him into the way, but he never asked him to join him. And likewise, Staupitz never, ever articulated any idea like, stop your way, you are going to be burned, or this is heretic. We don't have a clear idea what Staupitz really thought about Luther. We have posthumous printed book of Staupitz in which a paragraph is added which criticized the penance as Luther criticized it. Now we don't know whether it was really from Staupitz or was added by another author. This is still up to the historians to find out about. So I would say, as I did in my book on Staupitz, he opened a pathway for Luther, but he didn't follow him. So he stayed where he was. He was quite sympathetic to Luther, though he never, ever had the depth of consequence as Luther articulated them. And in his critique against the papacy and church and so on, he wouldn't have followed.
1: If you had to decide, just for the sake of argument, whether Staupitz was attempting to release Luther's conscience there when he's called before Cajetan, or whether he's gently distancing himself from Luther, which would you say is more likely?
0: This is really, really a difficult question. I don't know too much about the character of Staupitz, and it's just a guess. From my point of view and the reading of the later letters, I would say he wanted really to let Luther go and was very uncertain where this way ends up. He might have thought, but this is really speculative, he might have thought that Luther would get ideas into Rome and could exchange these with the curial administrators and might initiate some ideas of reform to the Roman Church. Staupitz himself never, ever would have suggested to leave the church. I might also say that Staupitz probably never thought that Luther was a heretic, but we don't have any really witness for this.
1: Dr. Marcus Reed is our guest. It's Reformation Week. Luther's Inner Circle. Talk about Luther's father confessor, Johann von Staupitz. Next, Staupitz is an example of personal piety and pastoral care.

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1: This Reformation Week, we're talking about Luther's Inner Circle, beginning on this Monday with Johann von Staupitz, Luther's father confessor. I'm Todd Wilkin. This is Issues Etc. Dr. Marcus Reed is our guest professor of church history at Goethe University in Frankfurt, Germany. 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Dr. Reed, before the break, you talked about Staupitz as an example of both personal piety and, intriguingly, pastoral care. Describe that, if you would.
6: Yeah, but we have a... Now, unfortunately, I have to say something in German. Bernd Hamm invented that idea of Frömmigkeitstheologie. This is theology of piety. And we have a number of theologians in the beginning of the 16th century who argue much more intensive on the personal piety than on the institutional supervision of this piety. Nevertheless, Staupitz is probably the only one who goes very far in the aspects of individual faith and a certain reluctance to address the absolute power of churchly mediation of salvation. He does not talk too much on sacraments, on the multitude of powers a priest has from the bishop and from the papacy. So he confronts the faithful with his God in a very direct and unmediated way. But this is all very, very theological and very, very systematic. Staupitz never, ever would formulate a sentence like this. He would just say, look at Christ as he is tortured to death on the cross and think about what this means for you. And that's more important than that he would say, go to the penitentiary or join the ecclesiastical community for sacraments or something. He does not give any recipe what to do. He just say, look, God is talking to you. And then everything is up to God. At this point, he was very, very authentic to Luther, and Luther later argues that Staupitz learned him the merciful God and the center of the mercy in Christ.
1: Do we know anything of their relationship after Luther is excommunicated? There's only a few years left in Staupitz's life, but do we know of anything of the relationship after that?
6: Luther writes in one letter that he's very, very unhappy that Staupitz does not answer on his letters and that he doesn't hear too much of him. He moves to Salzburg and becomes member of the Benedictine order at St. Peter. He becomes later on prior of this, or abbot of this monastery. Probably he has just, in a way of disappointed hesitation. He sees that theology is not what rules the world, and he has the feeling that his power is too weak to help Luther or his branch out. Staupitz, as you probably know, was later on accused by the Holy Inquisition. Fortunately, he was already dead, but his books were burned, and he was accused to be predecessor or pathfinder for the Reformation and the Lutheran heresy. So in 1555, the abbot of St. Peter, Martin V, burned all the leftovers of Staupitz, and so we have no authentic source material.
1: That, I take it, in your estimation, was an entirely unjust accusation posthumously against Staupitz.
6: Oh, for sure, yes. Staupitz was, in a good way, very Catholic, and in his acceptance of Luther, as much as Thomas or others, he was just one of these theologians who took theology as the fundament of his pastoral care, and to comfort the afflicted. That was his idea. He didn't want to create a new system or to be innovative in bringing up new ideas in philosophy or so. He was just interested in the pastoral work, and he impacted Luther and others, we have to say, by the way of his thorough search of Bible as guidance for daily life activities.
1: Is there a little-known story about Johann von Staupitz that you'd like to tell us?
6: Well, there are two things I should mention. A lot of speculation was made on Staupitz, and in the last century we had even an idea that Staupitz was held as a hostage by the abbot of St. Peter in Salzburg. This is probably nonsense, but nevertheless, there are many speculations. The other thing which I find extremely interesting, that his heritage was kept by radical Reformation groups. The first edition of his works was done by, we would say, Anabaptists. And later on, other theologians from the radical Reformation branches took Staupitz and found about his relation to Luther. Seriously, Staupitz was researched after 1930 by Ernst Wolff and other folks, and the modern research started with Heiko Obermann in the mid of the 60s and 70s of the last century. Well, a story I like very much is that Staupitz once was asked by Luther whether he could forgive him his sins. That's why many people think he was Father Confessor. But Staupitz was very irascible and said, go away with your puppy sins. Bring me a real sin, like raping a virgin, like killing the parents, like stealing a lot of money. As long as you don't have a sin like this, stay away from me. And this harsh critique brought Luther into a new kind of affliction, and he learned what sin means. And now we come to the theological part. Staupitz taught him that the grace of God makes not the sinner acceptable to God, but God acceptable to the sinner. So Luther learned that God comes to him to make Luther loving him or accepting him as the merciful God. And this was a completely new way of interpreting the relation between the sinner and God. And this is probably one of the most influential relations. And we know that Staupitz, in a mixture of humorous talk and very deep spiritual advice, led Luther into that what we later call his biblical theology, which became the breeding ground of Reformation theology.
1: Dr. Marcus Riet is professor of church history at Goethe University in Frankfurt, Germany. He joined us from Germany. Dr. Riet, thank you very much for being our guest.
6: Well, thank you for interviewing me.
1: Issues, Etc. Reformation Week continues tomorrow. We're going to talk with Dr. Ken Sherb about Luther's fellow reformer, Philip Melanchthon, a humanist, a educational reformer, and an excellent example of a lay theologian. We'll talk about his academic and Reformation career with Dr. Ken Sherb tomorrow on Issues, Etc. Then on Wednesday, it's Luther's Pastor with Dr. Kurt Hendel. Thursday, Pastor Paul McCain will tell us the stories of Luther's princes, Frederick the Wise, John the Steadfast, and John Frederick the Magnanimous. Then we'll wrap up Issues, Etc. Reformation Week discussing Luther's wife, Katrina von Bora, with Dr. Martin Troy. I'm Todd Wilkin. I'll talk with you tomorrow. 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
1: Thanks to the following congregations for standing with us by joining the Issues, Etc. 300. Augsburg Lutheran, Shawnee, Kansas; Peace Lutheran, Fresno, California; Trinity Lutheran, Casper, Wyoming; Memorial Lutheran, Houston, Texas; Trinity Lutheran, Gillette, Wyoming; Our Savior Lutheran, Ridgecrest, California; 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
1: 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In 1521, at the Diet of Worms, Martin Luther was asked to recant his writings. Luther responded, "Unless I am convinced from the sacred scriptures that I am in error, I cannot and will not recant. Here I stand. I cannot do otherwise. God help me. Amen." Will you stand with us as we proclaim these Reformation truths in the 21st century? You can take your stand by becoming a monthly or annual contributor to Issues, etc. To find out how you can become an Issues, etc. confessor, apologist, reformer, or patron, check out the donate page of our website, issuesetc.org. Just look for the picture of Martin Luther posting the 95 Theses. Help us proclaim the solas of the Reformation, Scripture, faith, grace, and Christ alone. Here we stand, Issues, etc., and you.
8: Martin would never have shamed a student for wearing a crucifix.
9: I know Martin Luther. I discovered him.
8: He said reform. You want revolt.
9: If you haven't got the stomach to finish what he starts, Melanchthon, step aside.
8: Why are you babbling in riddles?
9: Beware or you too shall be cut down.
8: What?
1: It's an excerpt from the 2003 movie Luther, featuring Karlstadt, who, well, he did go on to become one of those radical reformers, and Philip Melanchthon, who was truly Luther's right-hand man, proved to be not only in that sense theologically, but also in that he is author of the seminal documents of the Lutheran confessions, the Augsburg Confession and the Apology to the Augsburg Confession, as well as the Treatise on the Power and Primacy of the Pope. So how did a lay theologian become the author of those very important basic documents of the Lutheran confessions? And then also somehow manage to have himself declared by history the teacher, the doctor of Germany, in terms of his educational influence. It's Issues, Etc. Reformation Week on this Tuesday afternoon, October the 25th. I'm Todd Wilkin. Thanks for tuning us in. We're going through Luther's inner circle, and today it's Luther's fellow reformer, Philip Melanchthon. Dr. Ken Sherb joins us. He's pastor of Zion Lutheran Church in Moberly, Missouri. Formerly served as a theology professor at Concordia University, Ann Arbor, Michigan, and as an assistant to the president of the Lutheran Church Missouri Synod. His PhD dissertation from Ohio State University is titled Philip Melanchthon, The Formula of Concord and the Third Use of the Law. Ken, welcome back to Issues, Etc.
10: Hi, Todd. Welcome back to Reformation Week for all of us, huh?
1: We are going to be talking about Philip Melanchthon as Luther's fellow reformer. That's kind of our preferred term here. But what about this man, this brilliant, notable man in his own right, makes him Luther's fellow reformer?
10: Oh, Melanchthon was Luther's fellow reformer in any number of ways. First of all, he was Luther's fellow educational reformer. And that's a point that maybe we glide over a little bit quickly, maybe too quickly. Luther was already engaged in a reformation of sorts, and it was already underway by the time he posted the 95 Theses in October of 1517. But it was educational reform and the form of the reform of theology through the reform of theological education there at Wittenberg. And Melanchthon certainly joins Luther in that. We'll talk about that here, I'm sure. He certainly is a kind of a symbiotic presence with Luther. Melanchthon teaches Luther Greek, even as Luther is teaching Melanchthon the gospel, and both of them benefited from that. Melanchthon gets on, catches on very quickly to the kind of theology that Luther is promoting there in the late 15 teens. He writes his own Bachelor of Divinity theses on the kind of subjects that Luther would be very much interested in, the authority of the church. He is with Luther at the Leipzig debate, and he's constantly assisting Luther with the visitation articles, the composition of the Augsburg Confession, so many of the really significant things that we think of as part of the Lutheran Reformation are incomprehensible without the presence of Philip Melanchthon.
1: He wasn't always the giant of the Reformation that he eventually became. Talk about his early life and education.
10: Well, Melanchthon was kind of a boy genius. I mean, he was not exactly from a poor family, as Luther liked to recall that he was. His dad was actually an armorer, a maker of armor, who had some important connections with very high dignitaries. But Melanchthon himself just turned out to be a kind of a child prodigy. I mean, he got his bachelor's degree at the age of 14. He tried to enroll in master's degree studies at Heidelberg, where he had gotten his bachelor's, and they said, well, you're a little too young for this. So he just switches universities, goes to Tübingen, and they gladly accept him into the master's degree program. He sails right through his master's degree. So by the time he's at the ripe old age of 21 in 1518, he is ready to take a new appointment, for which he's been recommended by his uncle, the humanist scholar Roy Kleen, to be a language professor, basically, specially teaching Greek at the relatively new University of Wittenberg. And, of course, at Wittenberg, just the previous school year, the indulgence controversy flared up, and Luther had posted the 95 Theses. So Melanchthon arrives and gives his inaugural address at Wittenberg in late August of 1518 at a very propitious time.
1: Talk about that inaugural lecture. Talk about his time as instructor there at Wittenberg.
10: Now, Melanchthon was brought to Wittenberg, again, basically to teach Greek, but he had a wide-ranging set of subjects that he eventually taught in the arts faculty. Remember, there was the arts faculty that in a medieval university kind of handled instruction in what we would call today the liberal arts. There were only three higher faculties. There were only three faculties where you could get a doctoral degree. One was medicine, one was law, one was theology. Melanchthon himself never formally progressed beyond the Master of Arts degree himself. But he came to Wittenberg with that Master of Arts degree, and he was teaching in the arts faculty. And his inaugural lecture caused a real stir, because he was speaking exactly the kind of language that Luther and others there at Wittenberg had been talking about for a while. They had gotten frustrated with the prolixity of scholastic method. They were impatient with all the kind of scholastic hair splitting, and they wanted to get back to the sources. And that's exactly what Melanchthon says he wants to do. He wants to improve the studies of youth. That's really the theme of his inaugural lecture, on improving the studies of youth, and doing so by taking them right back to the sources of Greek and Roman antiquity. And at the end of his inaugural lecture, he announces that he's going to give two courses starting like the next day. And it's going to be one on Homer, I think it was, and the other was on the epistle to Titus. So he's going to be teaching both secular and biblical literature on the basis of the Greek text.
1: He's, as you mentioned before, helping the reformer Luther with Greek.
10: Yeah, Luther is right at the time on pins and needles, because he's got this interview with Cardinal Cajetan, which is very important. I mean, this is the compromise. He doesn't have to go all the way to Rome. He doesn't have to be interviewed by, say, the Pope himself or anybody else in Rome. Cajetan is actually in German lands, in Augsburg, for a diet, and while he's there, Luther goes and is heard by him, and he's got that interview to prepare for. And of course, he's got all the pressures being brought to bear on him, because he's posted his 95 Theses, and now he's got to defend himself from various attacks. And he himself is still thinking through what the relationship of justification and faith is. And Melanchthon helps him to see that faith, especially when it's talking about justification, is talking about something in the present, seizing a promise that God makes that is relevant to us right now, not just something that will be at some point in the future, but rather something that is here palpably now. And you can see kind of the fingerprints of what Melanchthon did for him as he goes and is interviewed by Cajetan in Augsburg just a few weeks later. So these guys got off to a fast start in their friendship, their colleagueship, if you will, with Melanchthon helping Luther with several points of Greek.
1: In 1519, he receives a degree. Talk about that.
10: Well, the Bachelor of Bible degree was the basic degree that enabled somebody then to go on and give cursory lectures on the Bible. And Luther is kind of Melanchthon's advisor in this. He completes his set of theses about a year after he arrives at Wittenberg as a professor. So for that first year, he is simultaneously a professor and a student. But at that point, he was qualified anyway to teach theology, at least in a basic and rudimentary way. And of course, that will continue in later years.
1: You also had mentioned a moment ago that he was a companion of Luther's at the Leipzig debate. What was that and why was he vital to Luther there?
10: Well, the Leipzig debate was really essentially a debate between Johann von Eck, the Roman Catholic from Ingolstadt, and Luther's colleague, Andreas Bodenstein von Karlstadt. But Luther went along, and so did Melanchthon. And at one point in the proceedings, when Karlstadt was consulting too many books, and Eck said that he was growing tired of debating Karlstadt's whole library, Luther rose to debate with Karlstadt. And at that point, the subject really riveted on the authority of not only the Pope, but of church councils. And Melanchthon was constantly passing little notes to Luther, showing that he had really a formidable knowledge of church history and was able to employ it in this setting so he can think on his feet. And, of course, Luther eventually entrusted Melanchthon to be an ecclesiastical diplomat of sorts because he could think on his feet in these kinds of situations. It started there, or at least that kind of quality in Melanchthon was noticed in the summer of 1519 at Leipzig.
1: You talk about Melanchthon during what you're calling the Wittenberg disturbances of 1521 and 22. What is that about?
10: Well, when Luther was on ice at the Wartburg Castle after the Diet of Worms, after he makes his famous stand, Melanchthon and others were left back in Wittenberg to keep the show going, to keep running the university and things of that nature. And Melanchthon was one of the first people to receive the Lord's Supper in both kinds there in Wittenberg, but that was a relatively private ceremony. He got disturbed by the disturbances, which were primarily masterminded by Karlstadt, who wanted to really break in a major way with every bit of the tradition that had been handed down up to that point, and artwork was getting destroyed and things of that nature. Melanchthon looked at all that, and he was kind of petrified. He didn't quite know what to do. This was a continuing theme in Melanchthon's life. Whenever he's thrust into a position of leadership, he always kind of ends up disappointing people. And that was one of them. And then what made it even worse, a couple of days after Christmas, these guys from Zwickau show up and they say, oh, we've had revelations, special revelations from the Holy Spirit. And Melanchthon, again, was kind of caught short by that and didn't quite know what to make of it. Luther wrote to him a lot from the Wartburg Castle, telling him, here's what you need to do. Here's how you need to take yourself in hand. It's about at this time, in fact, where Luther writes to him, look, you're so scared that you're going to make a mistake if you do anything, but you got to do something. So if you're going to sin, sin boldly, but believe and trust the grace of God more boldly still. That's a remark of Luther's to Melanchthon that has often been taken out of context. People say, oh, see, Luther is just kind of an antinomian himself. He doesn't care about law. He doesn't care about order. He's giving Melanchthon the advice to go ahead and sin. you got to understand the circumstances. He was telling Melanchthon, look, you're in a situation where you're going to sin no matter what you do, so go ahead and sin boldly, but believe and trust the grace of God.
1: Dr. Ken Sherb is our guest. It's Issues Etc. Reformation Week on this Tuesday, October the 25th. We're talking about Luther's inner circle, and you don't get more inner circle than Luther's fellow reformer, Philip Melanchthon. When we come back, Melanchthon's appointment at the University of Wittenberg was a little unusual. It was both in arts, whatever that meant, and theology, and he really valued that arts appointment. We'll find out why right after this.

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2: 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It's Reformation Week. Our theme, Luther's Inner Circle. Talking about Philip Melanchthon, Luther's fellow reformer. Dr. Ken Sherb is our guest, pastor of Zion Lutheran Church in Moberly, Missouri, formerly served as a theology professor at Concordia University in Ann Arbor, Michigan, and as an assistant to the president of the Lutheran Church Missouri Synod. His PhD dissertation from Ohio State University is titled Philip Melanchthon, The Formula of Concord and the Third Use of the Law. Ken, before the break, you were talking about his kind of academic career, and I note that he has a dual appointment at the University of Wittenberg eventually, both in arts and theology. What did that mean?
5: Well, as we said a moment ago, when Melanchthon started at Wittenberg, he started teaching in the arts faculty, and he was essentially there to teach Greek, but he got into teaching all kinds of other things, rhetoric and even astronomy, eventually history. I mean, he ranged over all kinds of things in the arts curriculum. But along about the middle of the 1520s, largely because the new elector, John the Steadfast, who replaced Frederick the Wise when Frederick died in 1525, was just over-concerned about Luther's workload and how much Luther might be getting burned out because he had so many things to do, was really urging Melanchthon to teach more in the field of theology. And in fact, Luther wanted the same kind of thing. Luther kind of took the point of view very broadly that he would handle the instruction in Old Testament books. Melanchthon was so good at Greek, it would be a shame not to have him teaching New Testament books on the basis of the Greek. So from the mid-1520s on, you can't say that Melanchthon is strictly an arts professor, nor can you say that he is strictly a theology professor, though, either, although he is teaching courses in the theology faculty. He has what people would call in academic circles today a dual appointment. And I think it's very interesting that even as Melanchthon gets this appointment in theology, he doesn't want to leave the arts faculty because he's still concerned about the reform of education. He's still concerned that people need to understand the ancients. He really always wanted to produce a edition of Aristotle, and he never quite got that project finished, but he did do a lot of writing and speaking about Aristotle. But he thought that that was important groundwork, as it were, for the Reformation, because you had to have the languages and you had to be able to understand texts if you were going to be able to understand the biblical text. And one of the ways you learned to understand texts was to read a lot of texts.
6: In that connection, Melanchthon's method, called the Lotzi method, if you'd explain that, is important to note too.
5: Now, Melanchthon thought that what you needed to do was to gather together what he called topics or lotzi, the essential principles and the essential structure, as it were, of a discipline. And here's a place where Melanchthon was different from some of the other humanists, like, for example, Erasmus, who talked about lotzi communes too, common places or common topics. But when Erasmus talked about common places or common topics, he was thinking more or less like a card file system. I mean, here are places where you can kind of put your various insights, your various illustrative materials, so that you can access that easily as a speaker and make a more compelling kind of speech. The whole Lotzi method really grew out of Renaissance humanists who were concerned with rhetoric. Rhetoric differed from dialectic. Dialectic was kind of thinking straight. We might call it logic today, but logic is a little bit too restrictive. It's the whole process of developing an argument and setting something forth. But then rhetoric was designed to make that appealing to people, to show them why they ought to agree with that. And the more you could approximate the categories of common life, the easier it would be for people to say, oh yeah, what you're saying as it relates to all those things makes good common sense, and I ought to believe that, I ought to agree with that, no matter what kind of a speech you were making. Well, Melanchthon, unlike Erasmus, who thought of Lotzi as just being kind of your card file where you could file away things, said, no, Lotzi differs from subject to subject. You can't just impose Lotzi on subject matter like a cookie cutter being imposed on some dough. Each particular subject will have its own internal structure. And what you need to do is kind of find those channels of thought so that you can go from the most specific to the most general. So you can go from really common things to really unusual things back and forth very freely. And so Melanchthon said, when you get the essentials of a subject, then you understand its Lotzi. Now, Melanchthon did make a very important distinction between what he called philosophical Lotzi and theological Lotzi. If you're treating of anything else, then yeah, you develop the subject matter and you do it with a view to all common human experience like fortune, wealth, honor, life, death, virtue, prudence, you know, the list goes on and on and on. The kinds of things that people recognize as being the stuff of human life. But with theological Lotzi, Melanchthon said, it's different. There, your source is divinely revealed scripture. You get the theological Lotzi by mining the Bible and by seeing what passages and what truths being presented in those passages bear a relationship to other truths being presented in other passages. You don't come with common categories of human experience. You draw those out of the biblical text. And that's what Melanchthon intended to do as he did his work in biblical commentary. He was always trying to find what are the chief teachings, say, of a particular book of the Bible that he was talking about, whichever one it was. It could be the book of Genesis. It could be the book of Ecclesiastes. It could be the book of Colossians. It could be the book of Romans. And his work on Romans really resulted first not in a commentary on the epistle to the Romans, but rather in his Lotzi communes, his commonplaces, his theological commonplaces drawn from the biblical text. He comes out with his first edition of this, his great theological textbook, really the first Reformation era textbook in what might be called systematic theology in 1521. And again, he's 24 years old at the time. He's only been in Wittenberg for about three and a half years by the time this book comes out. And not surprisingly, he says that the fundamentals of theology are the power of sin, the law, and grace. In other words, law and gospel. And he says, from these things, it is known that to know Christ means to know his benefits. And unless you know why Christ put on flesh and was nailed to the cross, what good will it do you merely to know the history about him? So Christian knowledge is to know what the law demands, where you can seek power for doing the law, and grace to cover sin so that you may strengthen a quaking spirit against the devil, the flesh, and the world, and how you can console that afflicted conscience. This was a chief concern of Luther's, and it was a chief concern of Melanchthon's.
6: Dr. Ken Cherb is our guest. It's Reformation Week, Luther's Inner Circle. We're talking about Luther's fellow reformer, Philip Melanchthon. Melanchthon, master of the distinction, Luther, master of the paradox. 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
7: 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So the next time you find yourself in central Oklahoma on a Sunday morning, come join the friendly folks at St. Mark in Edmond. You'll be glad you did. This is most certainly true.
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6: Welcome back to Issues Etc. I'm Todd Wilkin. It's Reformation Week. We're talking about Luther's inner circle, Luther's fellow reformer, Philip Melanchthon, today with Dr. Ken Cherb. Folks, one of the strengths Issues Etc. has, and many of our listeners recognize this, is the breadth of topics that we cover on a daily basis. Today is a great example. We started out talking about the freeing of an historically Christian town by Iraqi forces with Robert Spencer. We went on to discuss the moral conundrum of WikiLeaks with Pastor Jonathan Fisk. We went to that story about the archaeological find in Jerusalem of that breach in the wall from the destruction of Jerusalem in 70 AD with Dr. Craig Evans. Bill McKeever joined us after that to talk about Mormons and GOP presidential candidate Donald Trump. And Pastor Tom Baker joined us for our weekly Sunday school lesson on Saul becoming a king. And we're still talking about Philip Melanchthon with Dr. Ken Cherb. That's breadth of topics with expert guests. And if you like the expansive topics that we deal with, please consider joining the Issues Etc. Reformation Club. 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Reformation Club. Ken, you've said this before in previous conversations, and I want you to explain it again. You say that Philip Melanchthon is the master of the distinction, of the definition, whereas Luther is the master of the paradox. What do you mean by that?
5: Luther even pointed out that he himself was not able to be as brief as Melanchthon. Melanchthon really prided himself in being able to express things in a relatively few words. And yes, he did give great attention to definitions. He thought, again, as you acquaint students with the essentials of a particular subject matter, here we're talking about theology, so as you acquaint students with theology, you need to give them the lay of the land already as you define the terms. And in many ways, to know the definitions, you're halfway there. To know the definitions is a large part of the battle in knowing the theology. So Melanchthon really did emphasize definitions, and he did emphasize distinctions. You know, he makes the point in the Lutheran Confessions about needing to be, like the ancients said, a skilled cook who severs the joint just at the right place and doesn't cut in the middle of the bone, but severs right where the bones join, and therefore is able to, you know, make a clean cut and not make a mess of the whole thing. Now, Luther certainly did not disdain definitions, and he did not disdain distinctions, but Luther was much more interested, and I think his mind just kind of ran in the terms of paradox, how one can be this and yet also that, that seems to be so completely opposed, how you can be both saint and sinner at the same time, how God's word is a word of law and yet it is also a word of gospel, how are there are these two different messages there in the scripture. Luther just delighted in those kinds of paradoxes where two different things had to be held in tension. And Melanchthon, with his real press towards simplicity and clarity, did not want to rule out all paradox. I'm not saying that. But he did not emphasize it. Melanchthon kind of always is the one who has the heart for the beginning student, at least in terms of the way he presents the material, because he wants to make it as simple, clear, direct as it can possibly be.
6: Talk about the scope of his teaching. And while we remember him most in Lutheran circles for his writing in the service of the Reformation, he also was an educational writer.
5: Oh, yeah. And his textbooks really made his reputation. Textbooks in a wide variety of fields, like I said before, things like dialectic, rhetoric, even subject matter that you might not expect somebody to be able to hold all in his head together with theology, like astronomy and history. This guy taught, and taught through his textbooks, generations of German students. I mean, there were people who were still using Melanchthon's textbooks long after he died in a wide variety of fields. And so he has kind of been nicknamed historically the Preceptor of Germany. That is the teacher, almost the schoolmaster of Germany.
6: What was the Saxon visitation? Refresh our memory there historically. And what was Melanchthon's role in it?
5: Luther had been after the new elector, John the Steadfast, almost from the time he took over for Frederick the Wise, to get a series of visitations going so that they could know how the Reformation was kind of going over out in the countryside. It was easy enough to see what the conditions were right under their noses, as it were, in Wittenberg, but how was it doing elsewhere? And the only way to find that out was really to send people to investigate, to visit, for the purpose of encouraging, for the purpose of admonishing sometimes, and certainly for the purpose of being able to report back and say, here's how things are going. So in 1527, the first visitations take place, and it took a while to kind of figure out just who needed to be on these visitations. It ended up being a team, usually four visitors going out in a group, both pastors and lay people. And, of course, Melanchthon, who was never ordained but goes out still as a theological expert, is in on those first visitations. But he also collaborated with Luther in writing a set of visitation articles. After they had done it a time or two as dry runs, the next year this publication comes out, which clearly has a preface by Luther, and the rest of the work is really that of Melanchthon, but even that is saying it a little bit too glibly. I mean, they both collaborated on it, and it's kind of hard to point to any one particular sentence and say, well, that must have been put there by Luther, or that must have been put there by Melanchthon. But the visitation articles contained a little compendium of doctrine, and then at the very end resulted in a school plan. Here are, as it were, curriculum suggestions for what must be done in the very lowest grade class, and then the students who had mastered those things go on to another set of educational challenges, and then another level beyond that. The whole idea of graded instruction really comes in here for one of the first times, if not the first time. And it's part of Melanchthon's plan to take kids from really their first day in school, eventually all the way through university.
6: You wanted to discuss Melanchthon in terms of law and gospel. Take us in there if you would, Ken.
5: Well, we already did kind of in talking about the 1521 edition of the Lotzi, where that was the kind of hallmark. You know, it's law and gospel. What is sin? What is the power of the law? And what is God's grace? And this is something that Luther, of course, never tired of, and Melanchthon never did either. 10 years after the 1521 Lotzi, in the Apology of the Augsburg Confession, Melanchthon was writing, "All scripture should be divided into these two chief doctrines, the law and the promises. In some places it presents the law, in others it presents the promise of Christ. This it does either when it promises that the Messiah will come and promises forgiveness of sins, justification, and eternal life for his sake, or when, in the New Testament, the Christ who came promises forgiveness of sins, justification, and eternal life." Melanchthon saw the distinction between law and gospel as an especially important light for illumining the scriptures. And again, there he's exactly in line with Luther. But it's more than just a tool for reading the Bible. It's also a tool for applying the Bible and for the Christian life, for Christian piety. Later on in the Apology, Melanchthon distinguishes between what he calls the service and worship of the gospel, which is to receive good things from God, while the worship of the law is to offer and present our goods to God. And, of course, those two need to be kept rigidly distinct, because if you don't, you're going to end up with the same kind of uncertainty about salvation that Luther had had.
6: So is this reflected in his writings, the ones that we've talked about here, his Lotzi, that he would later revise, but also in his confessional writings, as we would say?
5: Yeah, I'm glad you mentioned the Lotzi. Could I just mention parenthetically here that he took the Lotzi through three main editions. Even that is not quite saying it right. Scholars usually talk about the three great eras or ages of the Lotzi. So there's the 1521 and then all the subsequent editions, which might have differed from one another just a little bit. But the 1521 Lotzi, then there's the 1535, then there's the 1543, and Melanchthon brings out his last edition of the Lotzi in 1559, the year before he dies. So he was constantly working on the Lotzi to improve it. But probably, if Melanchthon had written nothing else about anything else, whether in theology or anything else, his place in history, certainly in the history of theology, would be secure because he was the writer of the Augsburg Confession.
6: Dr. Ken Sherb is our guest.

0: is the Augsburg Confession. We'll get a history of it right after this. 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
0: Welcome back to Issues, Etc. I'm Todd Wilkin. Dr. Ken Sherb is our guest. He's walking us through this Tuesday of Issues, Etc. Reformation Week. We are focusing this week on Luther's inner circle. And as I said before, you don't get more inner circle than Luther's fellow reformer, Philip Melanchthon. Ken, his biggest contribution really is, and without it, the other contributions probably wouldn't have occurred, is his penning of the Augsburg Confession, the primary document of the Lutheran Confessions. Give us a brief history of it, if you would.
3: At the beginning of the year 1530, the Emperor, Charles V, put out a summons and an invitation to the Lutherans to come to that year's imperial diet, which was a meeting of all the leaders and estates of the Holy Roman Empire. And it was being held again in Augsburg, like the one back in 1518 had been, where Luther met with Cajetan. And this time the emperor says, I want us to be able to compose our differences about theology. And so the Lutherans were invited to come and make an account of their faith. And the emperor, of course, is doing this because he's got an eye on the advancing Turks, who the previous summer, 1529, had made it to Vienna and had very nearly taken the city of Vienna. And so the Turks are kind of knocking at the door there in the east, and the emperor feels very, very constrained to get everybody playing off the same page to offer common military resistance. And so he invites the Lutherans to

0: come. Luther, of course, cannot come because he's still under the Edict of Worms. He still could be kind of assassinated with impunity by anybody. So Luther is not able to be in the group. The group is basically a bunch of Lutheran princes, but they do have some theological advisors, and chief among those is Philip Melanchthon. They get to Augsburg, and they arrive in Augsburg thinking they may be late for the summons to the diet, but it turns out the emperor hasn't even arrived yet, and the emperor wasn't going to arrive for like another 6 weeks. That gave them time, though, and it turned out to be valuable time, because they found out the kinds of things that people had been saying on the ground and the kind of pamphlets that were being circulated about them, about Luther, there at Augsburg, accusing them of every kind of heresy imaginable. And so they looked at the document that they had brought with them, which was basically talking about the abuses that they had tried to correct, and said, well, this is woefully insufficient. We've got to kind of go back to square one, starting with the doctrine of God. We've got to talk about what the Christian faith is. We've got to give our confession of all these articles. That's what Melanchthon draws together, based upon a lot of raw materials that he has. But he draws that together there in the late spring and early summer of 1530 there at Augsburg, leading up to the presentation of the Augsburg Confession, which is June 25th, 1530. And what Luther liked about the Augsburg Confession was the way it distilled so much of the theology that he had been presenting. It all focuses in that doctrine of justification. Justification is Article 4 in the Augsburg Confession, and you really can say that the preceding articles on God, on original sin, on the person and work of Christ, lead up to the article on justification, and then the articles that follow on the ministry of the means of grace, on good works, on the church, specifically then on baptism, Lord's Supper, confession, and so forth. They follow from the doctrine of justification as established in Article 4. And every now and again, Melanchthon does a little recapitulation of what justification by grace through faith is all about, just in case you kind of lost the thread somewhere along the way. He tells you all over again what it is. So, yeah, in a sense, the Augsburg Confession has 28 articles. It has 28 literary divisions to it. But there is really one article throughout, and that is justification. And that was the kind of thing that pleased Luther to no end.
1: Then there is the defense or the apology to the Augsburg Confession.
0: Yeah, as soon as the Augsburg Confession was presented, the emperor appointed some confutators to respond to it. And then when the Lutherans tried to present their defense there at Augsburg, he turned it down. The emperor didn't want to accept it. And so the Lutherans left Augsburg at that point. That ended their participation in the Diet. But Melanchthon kept working to revise and expand this defense. And he says just some remarkably wonderful things in this Apology of the Augsburg Confession published in 1531. For example, he says, "We would remind our readers that if we must hold to the proposition Christ is the mediator, then we must defend the proposition faith justifies. For how will Christ be the mediator if we do not use him as mediator in our justification and believe that for his sake we are accounted righteous?" That whole idea of, you know, using Christ, it may sound like it's almost sacrilegious, but yes, Christ is here for us to use him as our mediator. For that very reason, he became our propitiator before God. Another point that Melanchthon makes, "The forgiveness of sins is a thing promised for Christ's sake. Therefore, it can be accepted only by faith, since a promise can be accepted only on faith." And he says, this is biblical argument here. Based on the nature of a promise, this is Paul's chief argument in like Romans 4, Galatians 3. Melanchthon says Paul often repeats that. That was the kind of thing Melanchthon was aiming at, where people would look at the text and say, oh yeah, that's exactly what it was saying. And so what he was writing wasn't kind of coming in the way between the reader and the text, but was just unleashing the text on the reader. Another point from later on in the apology. Especially amid the terrors of sin, a human being must have a very definite word of God to learn to know God's will, namely, that he is no longer angry. Melanchthon says, that is what the gospel is. Based upon the crucifixion and resurrection of Christ himself, that gospel is the very definite word that says, God is no longer angry.
1: Talk a bit about another of his confessional writings, the Treatise on the Power and Primacy of the Pope.
0: This one came a few years later, 1537. The one chief thing that you might have thought the Augsburg Confession would have taken up, but it doesn't really take head on, is the whole subject of the papacy. What the papacy's claims are and how those claims can be criticized. So in 1537, Melanchthon does kind of let the other shoe fall, and really for many years the Treatise on Power and Primacy of the Pope was taken to be a kind of a sort of Article 29, as it were, of the Augsburg Confession. He says, well, if you look at what the Scripture says about the Antichrist, this is somebody who rules in the church and not is one of the kings of the nations generally. This is somebody who is an adversary of Christ, who will devise doctrines that conflict with the gospel. This is somebody who arrogates to himself divine authority. And Melanchthon says, the Pope fits all those things. Now, this is exactly the kind of case that Luther had made before. But in the Treatise on the Power and Primacy of the Pope, here in a Lutheran confessional writing, not just one of the private writings of Luther, or for that matter, Melanchthon, or any of the other 16th century Lutherans, you get the specific claims of the papacy held up to scrutiny, like, were the keys given only to Peter? No, the keys, Melanchthon writes, were given principally and immediately to the church. And is the Pope supposed to be some kind of a temporal ruler? Is that part of his call as the Bishop of Rome? And so that distinction between the two kingdoms, as it were, is highlighted. A lot of things that the Reformation had to say about authority in the church, about the Pope, about the office of the ministry, it's all summed up here in the Treatise on the Power and the Primacy of the Pope in a relatively short document. It's the shortest of all the 16th century Lutheran confessions.
1: I have several other questions for you, but let's talk about Melanchthon and the various theological controversies that he was a part of. What would be the first synergistic controversy?
0: Well, the synergistic controversy is one where it really erupts mostly after Luther has died, although it has its roots already while Luther was alive. And Melanchthon, in his 1535 edition of the Lotzi already, said that there are three causes of conversion: the Holy Spirit, the Word of God, and the non-resisting will of man. And that, of course, is problematic. It comes into conflict with what Luther had said already in the Catechism a few years earlier: I believe that I cannot believe by my own reason or strength in Jesus Christ my Lord, or come to him. Now, Melanchthon, his words might be interpreted in a positive way, might be interpreted in such a way as to kind of make it not look so bad. His student, Martin Chemnitz, just talked about the three causes of a good act. That's not exactly the way Melanchthon expressed it, and I always wonder myself, why is it Melanchthon is so fascinated with, you know, like why it was that Saul was not saved, but David was? Is there something in the human being that makes the difference there? And if there's something in the human being that's supposed to make the difference, then you've got synergism. Then you've got cooperation with God in your salvation. Whatever kind of stir that may have caused between Luther and Melanchthon at the time that Luther was alive, it was really an issue that broke onto the scene in a big way after Luther died.
1: Majorism, what is that?
0: Well, majorism is the teaching that good works are necessary for salvation. And Melanchthon at times had said that. Actually, Luther in a time or two had said that, but he kind of caught himself and restricted his expression. One of Melanchthon's colleagues after Luther died, George Major, who was another professor there in the theology faculty at Wittenberg, really tried to defend that position. Good works are necessary for salvation. And the question is, are you thereby making good works a cause of salvation? The Formula of Concord eventually said, no, the better statement to make, the much more biblical statement to make, is simply to say good works are necessary, period.
1: Dr. Ken Cherbs, our guest. We're talking about Philip Melanchthon, Luther's fellow reformer, during this Issues Etc. Reformation Week. Ken is pastor of Zion Lutheran Church in Moberly, Missouri, formerly served as a theology professor at Concordia University in Ann Arbor, Michigan, and as an assistant to the president of the Lutheran Church Missouri Synod. His PhD dissertation from Ohio State University is titled Philip Melanchthon, The Formula of Concord and the Third Use of the Law. He's also the Issues Etc. Book of the Month author. The book's called Called to Vote, A Christian Approach to Elections, a Timely Primer for Lutherans and for All Christians on Our Duties, Our Responsibilities, Our Privilege, and to Live Both in the Kingdom of God as He's established it here through His Word in His Church and His Rule under Good Government. Called to Vote, A Christian's Approach to Elections. It's a downloadable resource for your Bible class, and you can find it at our website, issuesetc.org. When we come back, the Lord's Supper, one of those places where perhaps Melanchthon, post-Luther, makes an unnecessary compromise.

0: Your pastor has been called to shepherd you as a member of Christ's flock. 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
0: Thanks to the following congregations for standing with us by joining the Issues Etc. 300. St. John Lutheran, Springfield, Pennsylvania. Zion Lutheran, Detroit, Michigan. St. Paul's Lutheran, Long Beach, California. All Saints Lutheran, Charlotte, North Carolina. Redeemer Lutheran, Colorado Springs, Colorado. Shepherd of the Lake Lutheran, Garrison, Minnesota. Emmanuel Lutheran, Kansas City, Missouri. And Holy Cross Lutheran, St. Genevieve, Missouri. 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

0: I'm Todd Wilkin. This is Issues Etc. Welcome back. 10 more minutes in this Tuesday's edition of Issues Etc. Reformation Week, talking about Luther's inner circle, Luther's fellow reformer, Philip Melanchthon, with Dr. Ken Sherb. Before the break, you were talking about some of the compromise that Melanchthon felt was necessary post-Luther. I'm wondering, regarding the Lord's Supper, did Melanchthon post-Luther make an unnecessary compromise?
1: Yeah, this is another place where Melanchthon's leadership, especially without Luther on the scene, can really be regretted. Toward the end of his life, he gave some really unfortunate advice to Elector Frederick III of the Palatinate, who was in the midst of converting himself to Calvinism. And Melanchthon kind of encouraged him to just get rid of some of the staunch Lutheran teachers who were opposing a Calvinist position on the Lord's Supper. Melanchthon himself seems to have been completely on Luther's side with respect to the Lord's Supper until about 1529 or 1530, when he might have begun having some second thoughts. By the time he issues the revised Augsburg Confession in 1540, he simply says that together with the bread and wine, the body and blood of Christ are tendered, truly tendered, to those who eat in the Lord's Supper. But it's just with the bread and wine, not quite as strong a statement as, of course, what Christ himself said, "This is my body."
0: Okay, I guess that raises another question with regard to Melanchthon post-Luther. You mentioned a continual revision of the Lotzi, starting out to be what Luther called next to the Bible, and I don't think Luther would have said that about the 1559 version of it. Are there other indications that this man so well begun and so vital to the Reformation just had a hard time holding ground without Luther there?
1: Yeah, Melanchthon kind of presents an ongoing puzzle to scholars to this day. And some of it is because there is an irresistible temptation on the part of scholars to kind of get into the mind of Melanchthon, get into the heart of Melanchthon in ways you just can't do. Was he driven by his passion for simplicity and clarity, and did he just stop short of saying certain things that you might have wanted him to say because he just didn't think he had the warrant to say them? Or was it some kind of a personal timidity? Was it fear? I think actually even a better approach to all that, if you can make an overall approach to this, which is somewhat psychologizing, is the kind of thing that Luther wrote to Melanchthon already from the Coburg when Melanchthon and the others were at Augsburg in 1530. And there he says, "Your philosophy is troubling you so much, it is not theology." And by philosophy, he didn't mean a particular philosophical doctrine or a philosophical school that Melanchthon was committed to following. It was more Melanchthon's basic desire to try and control human life through knowledge, to try and get his fingers on as many things as possible. And face it, this guy was very accomplished at getting his fingers on as many things as possible and bringing very abstruse and difficult thought down to the level where his students, even the beginning students, could understand them. But the downside to that is that sometimes reality is more complicated, and certainly events are more unpredictable, and human beings are not God. And that may be the most telling criticism that Luther ever made of Melanchthon, in my mind.
0: Two final questions for you. He was a humanist, a term that among Christians in the 20th century kind of got a bad rap, but he was a genuine Christian humanist. Talk about that.
1: Yeah, he was. And of course, a humanist meant somebody who was, first of all, devoted to this ad fontes, back to the sources kind of project, trying to learn the wisdom of Greek and Roman antiquity, figuring that there is real wisdom there, and wisdom that exceeds that of the scholastics and their kind of dry definitions. Melanchthon wanted to do that. He was also, like most humanists, very frustrated with the edifice of scholastic theology. and wanted to put things in a much more simple, direct, and biblical way. And that's part of the reason why he writes the Lotzi in the first place. He wants to put things in a more biblical way. And Melanchthon, therefore, was a humanist very different from a humanist today, like a member of the American Humanist Association or something like that. He certainly believes in God. He certainly believes in Christ. His motto, as it were, for his life is, if God is for us, who can be against us? And so Melanchthon's very different from a contemporary humanist of ours, but he was also different from humanists of his day, who in many cases opposed Luther. Melanchthon actually in so many ways supported Luther. And it's just too pat to say, oh, if you're a humanist, then you're going to be against Luther. Because there were people who had been steeped in humanism as students, Melanchthon may be the most prominent one, but others like Johannes Brentz, who came over to Luther's side. And, of course, there were others who were steeped in humanism who never left the Roman Catholic Church. Just because one was a humanist didn't necessarily say where you were going to go theologically.
0: Was that approach, in retrospect, a necessary element of Philip Melanchthon's makeup for the role that he played? Had he not been an ad fontes guy, back to the sources, could he have been what he was to the Reformation?
1: No, absolutely not, because here was a guy who had this tremendous facility with languages, a real orderly mind, clarity of thought. All of those things were part and parcel of what he was able to give to Lutheran theology. And in many ways, he was able to help to make sure that Lutheran theology did not become a kind of obscurantist and anti-intellectual. He wanted to interface with the not only the best morals of the time, but the best intellectual traditions of the time.
0: Finally, and you mentioned this before, he never sought ordination to priesthood or to pastorate. He was, until his last, a lay theologian. And I think that highlights something we need to note today about that theology is not the purview, the private purview of pastors. Talk about that.
1: Well, the whole Augsburg Confession is kind of a tribute to that. Remember, the signers of the Augsburg Confession are not theologians. Philip Melanchthon himself, although he put the thing to pen, did not sign the Augsburg Confession. The people who signed it, the people who presented it, the people who literally stuck their necks out at the Diet were all laymen. They were princes. Now, they were representing a lot of people back home, and they were representing also preachers and churches back home, but they were making this profession of theology as confessing Christian lay people. And it's kind of hard to imagine somebody who would be a better example of a confessing Christian lay person than Philip Melanchthon was. Now, again, he holds a kind of a unique position because he is actually on the theology faculty there at Wittenberg, but he never gives up that appointment in the arts faculty because he considered that to be so crucial to the overall success of the Reformation. You had to have people who would know how to read, who would know how to read Greek, and who would know how to think. Melanchthon can be kind of the poster child for a well-catechized laity and a laity that is able then to step into important positions in leadership, in scholarship, with the doctrine of the gospel constantly informing them and informing their thinking and their acting, and reach out with the gospel to people. Melanchthon was above all concerned that people could read well, think well, and express themselves well, all in the service of the gospel. And that has not died as a need in the church to this day.
0: Pastor Ken Cherb is pastor of Zion Lutheran Church in Moberly, Missouri. His PhD dissertation from Ohio State University is titled Philip Melanchthon, The Formula of Concord and the Third Use of the Law. He formerly served as a theology professor at Concordia University in Ann Arbor, Michigan, and as an assistant to the president of the Lutheran Church Missouri Synod. Ken, thanks for joining us on this Reformation Week.
1: I'm glad to do it, Todd. We never did talk about the third use of the law. I guess that's another program.
0: 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Concordia University Irvine's Master of Arts in Theology program. Through the rest of the week, during this Issues Etc. Reformation Week, staying on the theme of Luther's inner circle, we'll be talking about Luther's pastor tomorrow. Johannes Bugenhagen, Dr. Kurt Hendel, will be our guest. Then we'll discuss Luther's princes, three of them, Frederick the Wise, John the Steadfast, and John the Magnanimous. Pastor Paul McCain of Concordia Publishing House will be our guest. We'll round off Issues Etc. Reformation Week, Luther's inner circle, with Luther's wife, Katrina von Bora. Dr. Martin Troy will be our guest. I'm Todd Wilkin. Thanks for listening to Issues Etc.

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4: 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Concordia Theological Seminary, Fort Wayne, Indiana, forming servants in Jesus Christ who teach the faithful, reach the lost, and care for all. In 1521, at the Diet of Worms, Martin Luther was asked to recant his writings. Luther responded, "Unless I am convinced from the sacred scriptures that I am in error, I cannot and will not recant. Here I stand. I cannot do otherwise. God help me. Amen." Will you stand with us as we proclaim these Reformation truths in the 21st century? You can take your stand by becoming a monthly or annual contributor to Issues Etc. 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Just look for the picture of Martin Luther posting the 95 Theses. Help us proclaim the solas of the Reformation, Scripture, faith, grace, and Christ alone. Here we stand, Issues Etc., and you.

0: We don't usually think about the great reformer Martin Luther as having a pastor. After all, wasn't he Martin Luther? Does Martin Luther need a pastor? Well, he certainly believed that he did. And he did have a pastor. You might not recognize his name, but I'm sure in Luther's mind and in the minds of those who lived alongside Luther, Johannes Bugenhagen was a very important part, not only of Luther's life, but also of the Reformation itself. He is one who not only was a disciple of Luther, but put Luther's theology, the theology of the Lutheran Reformation and Confessions, into the church's practice. Greetings and welcome to Issues Etc. on this Wednesday afternoon, October the 26th. I'm Todd Wilkin. Thanks for tuning us in. Issues Etc. Reformation Week continues on this Wednesday afternoon. We're going to be staying in Luther's inner circle. We come to Luther's pastor, Johannes Bugenhagen. Joining us to do so, Dr. Kurt Hendel. He's Distinguished Professor of Reformation History at the Lutheran School of Theology, translator of Johannes Bugenhagen, Selected Writings, Volumes 1 and 2. Dr. Hendel, welcome to Issues Etc.
1: Thank you. It's a pleasure to be with you again.
0: How important was Johannes Bugenhagen to the Reformation as a whole?
1: Okay. Well, that's a very good question. His importance is really a diverse importance. He's usually known primarily, both by scholars and anyone who knows anything about Bugenhagen, they would primarily focus on his administrative gifts and abilities, because Bugenhagen produced what are called church orders, or Kirchenordnungen, as they called them in German, which were really the documents that helped shape and organize the Lutheran reform movements in the various territories, especially of northern Germany and Scandinavia. So most of the attention has been paid to that aspect of his work. However, Bugenhagen, one could certainly argue, I think convincingly, was also the third most important Wittenberg theologian. Some people might argue with that, but I think next to Luther and Melanchthon, Bugenhagen made tremendous contributions, and also because of his influence in other aspects of the Reformation, as we'll talk about. His writings were read in various contexts, and he was highly respected. His theological interests focused particularly on the central Lutheran doctrine of justification, but he was also very much interested in the relationship of faith and works. So what, once we've been given these gifts of grace from God, what will our life be like? And he very much affirmed Luther's whole notion of faith active in love. And then he also made significant contributions in the various sacramental debates that were going on in the 16th century context. Indeed, he was one of the first of the Lutheran reformers to respond to particularly the sacramental theology that Ulrich or Huldreich Zwingli proposed in northern Switzerland and in Zurich and in the surrounding regions, in the German-speaking regions of Switzerland. So he made tremendous theological contributions. The third area that I think needs to be noted is that he served as Luther's pastor, and that is so significant because of Luther's continuing spiritual journey, which also included substantial spiritual crises, Anfechtungen, as he called them. And so Bugenhagen played a very, very important role as Luther's pastor presence, not only in the public sphere, because Bugenhagen was actually the called pastor of St. Mary's Church, which is the parish church, even to this day, the parish church in Wittenberg, but also in their private relationships. And he was Luther's father confessor, and so in their friendship as well, he provided pastoral care. And then the final area, and this is done also primarily through those church orders that he produced, he's really a major social reformer, because he provided very detailed and extensive guidelines for both the establishment, not so much, well, it was the establishment in many areas, but surely the implementation of an educational program, everything from primary education in the vernacular for both boys and girls to university education. And also the second aspect of his social reform is his promotion and advocacy for the care of the poor and he outlined, again, very detailed instructions of how to set up a poor relief system in the evangelical territories, in the Lutheran territories of particularly northern Germany and Scandinavia. So that's a kind of a quick summary of what I perceive to be his most significant contributions to the Reformation.
0: Let's address briefly, if we could, where he came from, how he first came into contact with the Reformation and with Luther.
1: Okay. Bugenhagen was a slightly younger contemporary of Luther. He was born in 1485, and he was born actually in an island in the Baltic Sea, so in the northern parts of Germany, northeastern parts of Germany, what would have been the former East Germany, but the northern parts of East Germany, in what is called Pomerania, and that region is still referred to as Pomerania. His father and mother seem to have been relatively well off. His father was a leader in the civic society of that little town, and Bugenhagen therefore received a good education. He attended then the University of Greifswald, which was the most important university in that northern part of Germany, northeastern part of Germany. There's no indication that he earned a degree, but as a very young man, he had demonstrated sufficient ability and also was educated well enough that he became actually the rector of a Latin school. So a school of a secondary level, what we would essentially now call a high school, or as in the German educational system, a gymnasium. So he became a rector, not in his hometown, but in northern Pomerania, and then was also eventually ordained a priest, and served in a parish also. But his primary responsibilities was to provide educational leadership in that part of northern Germany. As the rector of the university, he also became the leader of an intellectual circle, people who had received, some of them university education, some of them at least Latin school education, so they knew Latin, could read the literature, the scholarly literature. And Bugenhagen, because of his interest in humanism, also fostered that kind of, so he became the leader of an intellectual circle. And these people would gather together. They would read the scholarly materials. Remember, this is, of course, about, 60 years or so now after the invention of the printing press, Gutenberg, which was in the middle of the 15th century. So there was a good deal of literature that was being printed. And among the works, of course, starting in the, from around 1517 on, the works that caught the attention of much of the scholarly and the ecclesiastical world were, of course, the writings of Martin Luther. We know, therefore, that Bugenhagen did come into contact and was introduced to Luther through Luther's writings. And the most important of these was one of Luther's treatises that he published in 1520. It's entitled The Babylonian Captivity of the Church, in which Luther analyzes the sacramental system of the church, rejects at that point four of the sacrament, retains three, but then very quickly by the following year also decides that the confession and absolution was not a sacrament, although he very much retained its significance. Bugenhagen at first, when he first perused that work, thought that Luther was one of the greatest heretics whom he had ever read, and there was good reason for that, because of course Luther was challenging the sacramental and the priestly or sacerdotal system of the church in that treatise. But he was a good enough scholar, Bugenhagen was, that he decided to look at the treatise again and to study it much more carefully, and that was a kind of a conversion experience for him. He decided that Luther really did have a very good and defensible theological argument, and then he actually wrote to Luther, asked him for some other of his writings. Luther sent him another of these 1520 treatises, his Freedom of the Christian, and Bugenhagen then decided in 1521, early 1521, that he was going to resign his positions, both his parish, his priestly position, and also his rectorship, and he was going to travel to Wittenberg. He was, of course, not married, so he was free to pack whatever he needed, and he left for Wittenberg. So in early spring of 1521, he actually came to Wittenberg, and his intention was to study with Martin Luther. To his surprise, of course, he was not aware of that. This is a time when Luther was summoned by the Emperor Charles V, the young emperor who had been elevated to the imperial throne, to come and appear before the Diet of Worms. And so within weeks of Bugenhagen's arrival, Luther traveled to Worms, and of course, after Worms, after the Edict of Worms and his condemnation there, he was, of course, in the Wartburg in exile, or in, really for his protection, for about 9 months. And so Luther did not return again to Wittenberg until March of 1522. And so Bugenhagen did not have the fortunate reality of really being able to study with Luther at that early point. He did, however, come to the attention of Philip Melanchthon. He did study at the University of Wittenberg, Bugenhagen did, came to the attention of Melanchthon, who immediately recognized his abilities and invited him to present. Initially, they were private lectures. And so by 1522, when Luther came back, Bugenhagen already was involved in the reform movement going on in Wittenberg. He opposed, for example, the radical reforms that Andreas von Karlstadt and the Zwickau prophets and others were initiating in Wittenberg. He took the side of Philip Melanchthon that the reform needed to be done much more carefully and with the consciences of people in mind. And so Luther, when he returned, was also impressed by Bugenhagen, recognized his abilities, and then the following year, of course, advocated that he should become the pastor of the city church in Wittenberg. Bugenhagen also was one of the first reformers, surely the first Wittenberg reformer, the first reformer who was a priest to marry. And so that was one of the reasons why Luther also supported him for the pastoral position at Wittenberg, because once Bugenhagen married Walpurga, his wife, he needed, of course, to support her. They needed a regular income. And, of course, the children that they expected, and they did have children. So Luther, like Melanchthon, recognized Bugenhagen's abilities, and Bugenhagen then, surely by 1523, 1524, was part of the inner circle of this emerging Reformation movement. And he does deserve. Luther was clearly the main character, the main player. Melanchthon, because of his tremendous intellectual activities his intellectual prowess and theological activities, creativity, and also his teaching at the university, I think is next to Luther. But Bugenhagen deserves a place as the third most important Wittenberg reformer. So that's the early introduction of Bugenhagen to Luther, to the Reformation. It came very, very quickly, and he was immediately thrust into leadership role, especially from 1523 on, when he was pastor of the city church.
0: You mentioned before the pastoral care that he provided for Luther and others, but is it accurate to call him Martin Luther's pastor?
1: Absolutely. It's absent. I think if you asked Luther in 1525, for example, who is your pastor, Luther would point to Johannes Bugenhagen. Bugenhagen and Luther were probably not the closest of friends. I think if you'd asked Luther, who is my closest friend, I think he might mention some other names, but they were actually close friends. I think closer friends than Luther and Melanchthon, for example, were. And definitely Luther saw Bugenhagen as his pastor, in part because Luther, of course, was a member of the congregation in Wittenberg, and he worshipped primarily in the city church, what is called the city's church or St. Mary's church, rather than, for example, in the castle church. And secondly, because it was actually with the support of Martin Luther that Johannes Bugenhagen was called to be pastor of St. Mary's church. So Luther very much recognized him as his pastor.
0: Dr. Kurt Hendel is our guest. This is Issues Etc. Reformation Week, and on this Wednesday, we're in Luther's inner circle talking about Johannes Bugenhagen, Luther's pastor. He had mentioned before Bugenhagen's church orders. We'll talk about these very important books right after this.
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3: 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It's Issues Etc. Reformation Week, Luther's Inner Circle. We're talking about Luther's pastor, Johannes Bugenhagen, with Dr. Kurt Hendel, Distinguished Professor of Reformation History at the Lutheran School of Theology and translator of Johannes Bugenhagen, Selected Writings, Volumes 1 and 2. Earlier in our conversation, you spoke about one of Bugenhagen's big contributions to the Reformation being his formulation of these books, these church orders, as they're called. What were they? Describe them for us, and why were they so important to the Reformation?
1: There were various reasons for that. The Reformation, although Luther surely did not, and Melanchthon surely did not, and Bugenhagen surely did not want to cause a schism within the church, the reality was that very quickly, already by the mid-1520s, it was very clear that the areas of particularly of Germany, but also, of course, the Reformation was spreading into other areas, was starting to move up into Scandinavia and then into parts of more Eastern Europe and even in aspects of Southern Europe. When the Reformation, when it became clear that there were communities that were going to affirm this movement, this movement of reform, they began to step out of the organizational structures, or they began to be thrown out by the organizational powers of the church, that is the late medieval Roman church in Western Europe. And so they had to then, so therefore, for example, in Germany, very few, if any, we're not exactly sure about this, but very few, if any, bishops became actually Lutheran bishops. And so much of the organizational network that had been set up in the church was in essence removed as these territories, these cities and towns became Lutheran, so to speak. And so they had to organize themselves again as ecclesiastical entities, especially also because so much of the property of the church was taken over by the secular rulers, the various princes and sometimes city councils of these areas that became Lutherans. So they had to organize themselves again. They had to provide liturgical leadership. They had to, of course, address such things as education and the care of the poor. And so the church orders, we could also call them, I suppose we could call them church constitutions, although they included much more material, much more diverse material, much more in-depth material than our contemporary church constitutions included. So, for example, almost all of Bugenhagen's first church order that he produced was for the city of Braunschweig, and that was in 1528. That order became kind of a model then for him, for all the other orders that he produced. And he would adapt it, of course, to address local circumstances. But the Braunschweig church order is very much sort of the seminal one, the one that shaped and formed all others. And in that order, Bugenhagen, the first part of the order, I've mentioned the other two parts, but the first part of all these church orders, Bugenhagen's church order, are a liturgical section. They literally describe the liturgy of the church, how the community of faith will worship together. And Luther, of course, did not advocate major radical liturgical reform, so the essential order of the Mass, of the Eucharistic service, was retained. But there were substantial changes that reflected, of course, evangelical theology. The most obvious of these was, of course, that the liturgy would be, most of the time, would be in the vernacular rather than in Latin. And there were also some significant changes, it's not so much with the practice of the Lord's Supper, but especially the theology of the Lord's Supper. So Bugenhagen outlined very carefully the form of the liturgy. But as he did that, he provided significant commentary, theological and biblical commentary, explaining why the evangelicals were doing... By the way, when I mean evangelicals, I'm using the terminology as the Reformers did. They refer to themselves as evangelisch, meaning, of course, gospel-centered people. So Bugenhagen explained how these evangelical Christians, in light of the theology that, of course, was primarily formulated and articulated by Luther after his biblical studies and his biblical insights, and how that evangelical theology would impact then the worship life of the church, and why the Reformers made certain changes and why they retained so much of the liturgical reality. The second then major section was an order of was usually referred to as a school order, and in that Luther then provided, again, very detailed. If you look at the Braunschweig order, for example, he will literally outline the daily schedule of a classroom, for example, in a vernacular school or in a Latin school, in which he provided detailed guidelines for what to teach at what time even, and some of the educational principles and so on that were fostered. Bugenhagen himself was significantly impacted by the humanist movement, so that's reflected. Bugenhagen's primary attention, by the way, was on vernacular schools for boys and girls and for the Latin school, which was the next step towards university education, limited exclusively to boys, and the boys that were considered to be the most able. Sometimes they were also boys that came from family that had sufficient financial resources to support continuing education. Bugenhagen did not, although he supported university education, as I said earlier, the cities and the territories for which he wrote church orders, with one exception, did not have universities. And so he proposed what he called a lectorium in some of the places, for example, in Hamburg and in Lübeck, which was a kind of an embryonic university. The one exception, however, was he also wrote the church order for Denmark, and Denmark already had a university, namely the University of Copenhagen, and so he was able also to reform that educational institution. But his primary focus in the church orders is then on what we could call primary education and secondary in the sense of preparatory education for university study, for the highest forms of education. And again, it was very, very detailed, as I said, curriculum, outlined the major subjects to be studied, and even a daily kind of a not so much a lesson plan, but what to teach at what time of the day, what kind of liturgical responsibilities the students would have, and all those kind of realities. And then the third section was the section addressing the care of the poor. Poverty was, I would say, well, I'm not sure that we would have to say that it was a greater issue than it is for us today globally. Obviously, if we look at the whole world, there's huge amounts of poverty that needs to be addressed. But in 16th century Germany and also Scandinavia, there were significant portions of the populations who, in some areas, it was a greater percentage than in others, but significant portion of the population who were essentially paupers.

where they would live. And so poverty was a very significant issue, especially when the major breadwinner, usually the father, the husband, became ill or something, or there was a plague, or there was some kind of a natural disaster. And so poverty was a constant challenge. And related to that, begging was a constant challenge in that society. And so the evangelical reformers felt that they needed to address that as well. And they proposed that the care of the poor would be a responsibility both of the temporal authorities, that is, of the government, as well as of the church. And so they established what they called the poor chest. The poor chest was literally named after a large chest that was usually housed in the larger parishes of a particular community, of a larger city, or the parish church. And then they resurrected the diaconate, the New Testament diaconate. The deacons in the medieval church had become largely liturgical officials, but the Lutherans, and John Calvin, by the way, would do that later on also in Geneva, and so the Reformed communities did this too as well. The deacons were now viewed again as they, in the same way as they were established in the book of Acts. They were to be the people who cared for the physical needs of the community of faith. And so leading citizens, lay people, were chosen in all of these various communities, highly respected people, usually people who themselves had a certain amount of financial resources, and their responsibility was to identify the poor in their particular location, because poor relief was very much of a local phenomenon. There was not a kind of a national, first of all, Germany was not a national entity, or even in a territorial way, but each local community was to take care of their poor. So the deacons would identify the poor, they would interview them, they would clarify what kind of needs they had, and then they would request contributions from those who had resources, either monetary or physical kind of things, clothing and so on. And then the deacons would distribute that usually on a weekly basis to the poor. For some, that care was given for long stretches of time, for example, widows and orphans. For some, it was occasional, or it was for short periods of time. For example, if one of the parents became ill and so on. So those were the three major sections of the church orders, and they really therefore addressed the major concerns of the society of that time, that is, how do we worship together? And that's where the spiritual and theological issues came in. And then, of course, how do we educate? And, of course, remember, education, as it is even today, was a tremendous means also of social mobility, of economic well-being, and so on. And then they finally also addressed the needs of those who were the least of the sisters and brothers in Christ, those who had the least in that society. So this was really, how do we nurture faith? And that was, of course, primarily through the ministry of word and sacrament in the worship service. And how do we manifest our faith active in love? And that was carried out primarily through education and through the care of the poor. So that gives you an insight both into Bugenhagen's theological priorities and also the very practical sense that he had. Now, one more thing I should say. Much of the material that Bugenhagen wrote was in the Low German dialect. And that was one of the reasons. Not only did he have administrative abilities and a good practical sense, but Bugenhagen was also able to communicate with people, even the people who were had not necessarily received higher education, therefore would not know Latin, because he himself was a child, was born, he was a Pomeranian. And that whole northern part of Germany, the people spoke what we now typically refer to as Low German. And Bugenhagen was not only able to speak that, but also to write it. One more point. Bugenhagen not only wrote these church orders, but he did that very much contextually, meaning that because he received permission both from Luther and from the three electors with whom he worked, he was often invited to literally visit these various places. For example, he was resident in Braunschweig for a number of months. He was resident in Lübeck. He was resident in

0: Hamburg. He was resident in Pomerania, and he was in Denmark for an extensive period of time. So he would go to these various places and minister there for months or even years at a time, and then in light of his experiences, in light of what he saw there, what the needs of the church and of the society were, then he would write the church orders, which were then also officially adopted either by the city councils or by the territorial or by the prince or the territorial legislatures if they had those in those various areas. So, but his ability to speak the language of the people was very, very crucial, both in organizing the Reformation and also providing these documents that could be used, of course, when Bugenhagen went back to Wittenberg, which he always did too.
1: Dr. Kurt Hendel is our guest, Distinguished Professor of Reformation History at the Lutheran School of Theology. It's Issues Etc. Reformation Week, Luther's Inner Circle, Luther's pastor, Johannes Bugenhagen. We'll come back. We'll talk about him as a preacher of the Reformation.
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5: Lutheran Service Book has been in use now for an entire decade, and we at Concordia Theological Seminary felt it was a good time to give some consideration of what we've learned in the process of using that hymnal for 10 years.
1: Dr. Paul Grimm talking about the Good Shepherd Institute Conference, November 6th through the 8th, on the campus of Concordia Theological Seminary in Fort Wayne, Indiana.
5: We're bringing together a number of people who were involved in the project, as well as other pastors and musicians who have used the hymnal for 10 years, with the goal that together we can 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praise for his wondrous deeds.
1: Lutheran Service Book at 10 Years is the theme for the 17th Annual Good Shepherd Institute Conference, November 6th through the 8th at Concordia Theological Seminary in Fort Wayne, Indiana. 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Welcome back. I'm Todd Wilkin. This is Issues Etc. During this Reformation Week, we're talking about Luther's inner circle. Today, we're focusing on Luther's pastor, Johannes Bugenhagen. Dr. Kurt Hendel is our guest. Dr. Hendel, you say that Bugenhagen was also something of an apostle for the Reformation. In other words, he was often sent to preach elsewhere, and that, of course, freed up the pulpit there in Wittenberg for Martin Luther to preach.
0: When these Reformation ideas, and initially they were spread particularly in two ways. Number one was, of course, the publication of Luther's works. And because there were no copyright laws, as soon as the 95 Theses sort of brought Luther to the attention, but then he started producing, you know, a variety of essays and other works from 1518 on. And so his writings were immediately put into print, and the books were, or even pamphlets or these smaller treatises, were spread all over Europe. And so the Reformation ideas were spread by the through publication. But Wittenberg then also became a very popular place for study. And so many students from all over Europe came to Wittenberg to learn, like Bugenhagen had come. Others came to learn with from Luther, and also, of course, Melanchthon very quickly developed a very, very highly respected reputation. And so then, and some of those students, of course, in Wittenberg then went back home, and they became pastoral leaders in, or priests in the parishes in their home territories. So the Reformation movement started very much from below, not so much from the people in general, but at least from the pastoral leadership. And so when these emerging Reformation communities were emerged, they then, of course, asked often for help, because many were not sure exactly which direction they should go, what this all meant, what if the, you know, as the bishop said, you know, you shouldn't be doing that. So some reached out to Luther, but Luther could not travel. Luther, because of his condemnation, he was under the condemnation of an excommunication from Pope Leo, and of course the Edict of Worms had declared him to be an outlaw. So if he traveled outside of Saxony, he could easily be arrested or even executed. And so Luther spent the rest of his years from 1522 on never leaving Electoral Saxony. So he had to be protected. So he could not go. Furthermore, because so many of these requests came from the northern parts of Germany, the spread of the Reformation initially was north from Wittenberg, and Wittenberg is pretty far north, and of course also to the west. And because those territories were, as I said, low German-speaking territories, Luther turned to Bugenhagen and asked him, first of all, whether he was willing to do so. And then when he indicated that he would, if he was needed, he recommended him to these various territories. So Bugenhagen, between 1528 and 1542, traveled away from Wittenberg on a regular basis, as I've said, often as long as 2 years or maybe even a little bit longer. And during that time, much of the preaching and pastoral responsibility fell into Luther's lap. Now, there were others, of course, who preached at the city church as well. But Luther then became really the primary pastor in the city. However, it's always important to note that the St. Mary's Church was never officially Luther's parish. He was not officially called to be the pastor there. It was always Bugenhagen who was the pastor there from 1523 until 1558. Bugenhagen was the pastor of that church. And so when he went to these various places, Bugenhagen, the first thing that he did, by the way, he asked the pastors to affirm his ministry in the town or city or territory where he was. He asked the political leaders to affirm his ministry. And then he would preach to the people. And then he would look at the educational institutions and see what needed to be reformed. And then he would ultimately write those church orders. Meanwhile, back in Wittenberg, Luther was doing the preaching, and of course he continued to teach and do all those things. Also, Luther did not expect Bugenhagen to stay away from Wittenberg as long as he did in many of these journeys. And so we have all kinds of letters from Luther to Bugenhagen saying, come back, or even saying, okay, now you must come back. I can't do this anymore. And so, and he even listed, of course, the elector, because Bugenhagen, whenever he wanted to extend his stay beyond the initial permission, the electors also had to give permission. So Luther would also often speak to the electors. So Bugenhagen always came back. Bugenhagen was offered actually a couple of episcopal positions. The king of Denmark wanted to make him the rector of the University of Copenhagen, but Bugenhagen always came back to Wittenberg, in part, I think, because he knew that that was still the center of the Reformation, but also because he was the pastor of that community of people and because he was Luther's pastor and friend. So he felt he was needed there.
1: We're talking about Johannes Bugenhagen, Luther's pastor during this Reformation week. Dr. Kurt Hendel is our guest, distinguished professor of Reformation history at the Lutheran School of Theology and translator of Johannes Bugenhagen's Selected Writings, Volumes 1 and 2. We're talking about Luther's pastor. Luther needed a pastor. Everybody needs a pastor. Even your pastor needs that kind of spiritual care as well. That's why Doxology exists. It offers an innovative program of advanced study retreats where your pastor can be refreshed, renewed, and refocused. My pastor just came back from one. Glowing and refreshed and renewed. You can find out more at doxology.us, the Lutheran Center for Spiritual Care and Counsel, doxology.us. We heard before from Dr. Hendel about Bugenhagen's involvement in the early sacramental debates during the Reformation. We'll find out what that was all about after the break.

0: Thanks to the following congregations for standing with us by joining the Issues Etc. 300. Emmanuel Lutheran, Alexandria, Virginia. Bethel Lutheran, Ballinger, Texas. Mount Calvary Lutheran, Eola, Texas. Beautiful Savior Lutheran, Bridgeton, Missouri. Christ Our King Community Lutheran, Costa Mesa, California. Lord of Life Lutheran, Plano, Texas. Christ Lutheran, Platte Woods, Missouri. Hope Lutheran, Sonora, Texas. Faith Lutheran, Azona, Texas. And Emmanuel Lutheran, Steger, Illinois. 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

0: Welcome back. I'm Todd Wilkins. This is Issues Etc. Dr. Kurt Hendel is our guest. It's Issues Etc. Reformation Week. Luther's Inner Circle is the subject, and we're talking about Luther's pastor, Johannes Bugenhagen. Dr. Hendel, you mentioned earlier that Bugenhagen was involved very early in the Reformation in the sacramental debates. How would you describe those?
1: There was a particular event that triggered his involvement, the initial involvement, and that was Martin Bucer, who was the chief reformer in the city of Strasbourg. Strasbourg became a major educational center and also Reformation center, very close, of course, to Switzerland, but at that point part of Germany, although it was across the Rhine, it was in the French territories, what is now, of course, France, and it is now France. But Strasbourg was a major center in that southwestern German area, educational center and also religious center, also a printing center. Martin Bucer was the chief reformer in that context. And Martin Bucer also became very interested, in part because of the proximity, but also because of his own theological creativity and his independence. He read Luther, but he also read Huldrych Zwingli's writings, and then also became acquainted with some of the other reformers, for example, Johannes Ecolampadius in Basel, and other Swiss reformers. So Bucer played a kind of a mediating role always throughout his career between the Swiss Reformation, initially that of Huldrych Zwingli, and then ultimately of John Calvin. Calvin, in fact, also spent some years in Strasbourg. And so Bucer was a very, very important leader of the reforming movement in the 16th century. Bugenhagen's first major publication was a commentary on the Book of Psalms. And he became known, that became very popular, and he became known really initially in academic circles as an interpreter of the Psalms, of that particular scriptural book. The commentary was published in Latin. Bucer asked Bugenhagen whether he could translate the commentary into German, and Bugenhagen gave permission, and in fact he said to Bucer in the letter giving the permission that Bucer could make changes, could add some of his own insights, and so on. Well, Bucer went ahead and published the translation, and it then came to the attention of Bugenhagen. Actually, he was alerted to that. He was not aware of this, but he was alerted to that by someone in the southern parts of Germany, that Bucer had, in the middle of the Psalms commentary and in the middle of Bugenhagen's translation, had added a section in which Bucer essentially affirmed a symbolic understanding of Christ's presence in the Eucharist, in the Lord's Supper. It is that reality that inspired Bugenhagen to respond initially to Bucer and then to write a series of sacramental writings in which he defended the real presence. So his main interest was to defend the real presence, the bodily presence of Christ, in response to particularly Zwingli's symbolic understanding of the Lord's Supper. So that's how he became involved in that. Luther, of course, then also engaged Zwingli later on, and of course when Luther became engaged, Bugenhagen stepped to the background, and of course the most important engagement between Luther and the Zwinglians happened at the so-called Marburg Colloquy in 1529. But before that, Luther had written two major treatises, which we now find in Luther's Works, Volume 37, in which he ardently defended also the real presence of Christ. And Bugenhagen and Luther are very much on the same theologically. They agree with each other totally. A little sidelight here. Bugenhagen, when Luther produced his small Caldic articles, which are of course part of the Lutheran confessional writings, it is Bugenhagen who read a draft of Luther's of the small Cald articles, and Bugenhagen encouraged Luther to make his statement concerning Christ's presence in the Eucharist even more clear than apparently Luther had done in an earlier draft. And so the statement that's in the Small Called Articles is a very ardent, a very clear defense of the real presence. In response to that, Melanchthon, who had hoped that there was still some room for negotiation, not only with the Roman theologians, with Rome, but also with now the emerging movement led by John Calvin, had hoped that the whole statement of Christ's presence would be a little more flexible, and he was not happy with Bugenhagen that he had convinced Luther to write a very, very, very clear affirmation of Christ's bodily presence in the sacrament. So Bugenhagen continued then through the decades to be an ardent defender of the real presence in the sacramental conflicts of the 16th century.
0: Finally, then, with about a minute here, Dr. Hendel, it sounds as though perhaps a simple and yet accurate summary of the contribution of Johannes Bugenhagen, Luther's pastor, to the Reformation is that in many ways he was one of the men, perhaps the man, who put the Lutheran Reformation into practice. What do you make of that summary?
1: Absolutely. I would think very much so. He was a theologian of some merit, but I think his real gift that he brought was that he tried to implement the theological kind of understandings of the radical nature of God's grace, the tremendous gift of faith, and did so ethically. For example, I said one of the areas that he was also interested in is the relationship between faith and works. So he would emphasize that faith is always active in love, and that, of course, was manifest in his educational reforms, in his desire to care for the poor, to provide those kind of resources. And he was interested in, you know, how do we worship together? So he would, all those kind of realities. He literally provided organizational leadership to these emerging Lutheran communities. So yes, I think he was a man who was a fine theologian, a wonderful biblical, a student of the scriptures, an ardent defender of Lutheran theology, of Luther's theology, but also one who made very, very practical contributions that allowed then this movement to be institutionalized. And whether we like institutions or not, any movement, in order to make an impact, has to find some way of organizing itself and of providing the kind of practical resources that enable it to articulate its ideas and to implement those ideas. And I think Bugenhagen can be given a great deal of credit for that.
0: Dr. Kurt Hendel is Distinguished Professor of Reformation History at the Lutheran School of Theology. He's translator of Johannes Bugenhagen, Selected Writings, Volumes 1 and 2. Dr. Hendel, thank you very much for your time.
1: It's been a privilege. Thank you very much.
0: Folks, if you're enjoying Issues Etc. 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I'm Todd Wilkin. 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
0: 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Welcome back to Issues Etc. I'm Todd Wilkin. We've been doing a series with Pastor Brian Ketchelmeyer on the doctrine of justification in the Old Testament. Now, it's a very familiar doctrine in the New Testament, and of course, if you read the New Testament on the doctrine of justification, you'll find out that the authors who write about it there are getting it from the Old Testament. They are referencing the Old Testament for teaching the doctrine of justification. We're going to be concluding our series with Pastor Brian Ketchelmeyer on this Monday afternoon, and he's pastor of Redeemer Lutheran Church in Los Alamos, New Mexico, host of a weekly radio talk show called Redeemer Theological Academy. Brian, welcome back.
6: It's great to be here, Todd.
0: Just as recap, since we are concluding our series with you today, what is the scriptural teaching of justification?
6: Well, and I think that this is actually the key. The whole point that we need to get at is what is the scriptural teaching? I mean, not as what is my teaching, what's your teaching, what's the concept that's out there in the world, but what does Scripture give to us? And the Scripture gives to us a very clear understanding of justification in the Old Testament Scriptures. And this is a Hebrew understanding using the Hebrew words that God has given to us to reveal the knowledge of salvation. And this whole understanding is rooted in a judicial language of a divine tribunal, that there is going to be a judgment, and this judgment is going to be based upon God's word and God's will. Now, of course, what God's will is revealed to us in His law. That's the language that we will use, the law. And so you have in the Old Testament the understanding of this Hebrew word of mishpat. This is the judgment, or sometimes we'll translate it as justice. But this is what we are to be judged based upon. Now, when you have this mishpat, this teaches us what is God's desire for us to act toward each other, how we are to love one another, because the whole mishpat, the whole law, can be summed up in love. And so the mishpat teaches us how we are to love. But then that mishpat, this judgment then judges us according to what we have done. Either we have done what it has said, or we have transgressed and we have gone against it, so that either we are going to be in the understanding of judicial language, of a divine tribunal before God, either we are going to be found innocent, that is, righteous, or we are going to be declared guilty, that is wicked. And those are the two options. So it's this whole judicial understanding that you go before God and the judgment is going to be here. And in this language, we understand the Hebrew term, the Hebrew manner of speaking for justification. To justify means to absolve from guilt, to pardon, or to acquit. Thus, to be declared righteous is to be pronounced innocent. And that's that whole understanding of a judicial language, a tribunal in which we stand before God. So to be justified is to be declared innocent, pardoned or acquitted.
0: Where have we been briefly in the Old Testament up to this point in our series, finding those ideas?
6: Well, we've rooted this in the book of Deuteronomy because in that fifth book of Moses, this is where Moses will lay this all out very clearly, where he establishes this justice, this judgment of God, and he establishes the understanding of putting judges into the office of judge to use this judgment and make sure that justice is done amongst the people. So they're to be taught this. So we've started in that book of Deuteronomy as kind of a foundational understanding of this mishpat, this law of God. And we've branched out through there and looked at examples of how we have had people who have perverted justice. And we've looked at this is problematic because the judge is to represent God. God himself is the ultimate judge, the judge of judges. God is the one who will bring justice to all creation. And God shows no partiality. God takes no bribe. God acquits the one who is innocent, but God condemns the one who is guilty. And so we've kind of started from that book of Deuteronomy, that fifth book of Moses, and kind of went through the Old Testament from there.
0: Why is it so important that before we go on to talk about what usually is referred to as the New Testament doctrine of justification or Paul's doctrine of justification, that we establish this judicial language, that's your term there, that it comes from the Old Testament? Why is that so important?
6: Well, we want to be very clear that the language that Paul is using is not a new language. It's not a new concept that comes from the Greek world or Roman society. That what Paul is doing is he is continuing in a continuity with Moses and all the prophets teaching the same thing. That Paul is not proof texting, that Paul is not looking through the whole Old Testament and says, aha, I have a loophole in which I can quote from Genesis chapter 15, which says that Abraham believed and it was counted to him as righteousness. Oh, and I can also proof text by quoting from Habakkuk 2:4, the saying that the righteous shall live by faith. So we need to understand that Paul is not proof texting. Instead, the whole language of justification is clearly presented to us in the Torah, the five books of Moses, in this judicial language, so that we understand clearly what to justify means. It means to acquit the one who is innocent, and how that is problematic for us, because Paul will then say, we now understand very clearly that no one will be justified by the law, because the law cannot acquit the guilty. It cannot justify the ungodly. So when Paul is teaching this, he's not teaching a new thing. He's not teaching something contrary to Moses and the prophets. He is teaching the same thing, and he is making this very clear, saying that they all testified, both Moses and the prophets, to this righteousness of God that is apart from the individual working to try to merit his own forgiveness before God.
0: Okay, someone might say, or having listened up to this point, say, okay, there's a continuity there, but are you saying that there are two different justifications, two different ways to be justified? One by works to actually be innocent, and one by faith?
6: Well, the answer is most clearly no, absolutely not. There are not two different ways to be justified. Now, we need to understand that definition in the Hebrew manner of speaking, that in the Hebrew manner of speaking, to justify means to absolve from guilt, to pardon, to acquit. So there's not two different ways in which you can acquit yourself, in which you can absolve yourself, that you can gain pardon by something that you have done. Absolutely not. There's only one way way to do that, and that is through faith. It's the same teaching throughout the Old Testament and the New Testament. Now, the Old Testament will teach us this using the law, using the mishpat, so that we would understand what we are to do, what God requires of us. And then you see that everything that we do will be counted before God at this divine tribunal. This understanding that each man will have to give an account for what he has done. I mean, you'll see this throughout the whole Old Testament, that like in the book of Obadiah, that as you have done, it shall be done to you, and your deeds shall return upon your own head. That this is the whole teaching of this law, the teaching of the law that we would understand rightly, that we cannot acquit ourselves. You know, if righteousness were through the law, then Christ died for no purpose, just like Paul will say in Galatians chapter 2. And Paul will go on in Galatians chapter 2 to also say that by the works of the law, no one will be justified. So there's not two different ways to be justified. Paul makes it clear, no one, not one, not a single person will. Or he'll say in Romans chapter 3, again, for by the works of the law, no human being will be justified in his sight, since through the law comes the knowledge of sin. And in Romans chapter 3, this is where Paul will set up this whole litany, quoting throughout the Old Testament, splicing together different passages from the Psalms to establish that all are under sin. So you have a problem that we're all going to be judged based upon what we have done, all of our deeds, that every man is going to have to give an account, and you're going to stand before the judge. But all men are under sin. And so when Paul goes through this, he'll start, like, in, for instance, in Psalm 14 and say that Yahweh looks down from heaven on the sons of man to see if there are any who understand, any who seek after God. And the answer, of course, is no. They have all turned aside. There has not been one. They are all corrupt. There is none who has done good, not even one. And this is the teaching of the Old Testament, that we stand before God, and with this mishpat, we all will come up empty. None of us will be able to be justified, to be pardoned, and to be innocent, because in the Old Testament, Moses was teaching us that this law must be done completely, fully, not half-heartedly, but with your whole entire heart. And throughout the scriptures, we are taught not only this mishpat of God, the mishpatim, as Luther would say, that shows us how we are to act rightly toward our neighbor. But also, as Luther would say in Deuteronomy, you have the hakukim, that is the ceremonial rites in which we are right before God, cleansing us from sin. This understanding that each one of us is going to have sin. So that's why we are taught to confess, like in Psalm 130, if you, O Lord, should mark iniquities, if you were to keep track of all of our sin, then who could stand, O Lord? And like we keep coming back to Psalm 143, enter not into judgment, that's that word mishpat, with your servant. Why? Because no one living is righteous before you. Or the scriptures will teach us that surely there is not a righteous man on earth who does good and never sins in Ecclesiastes 7. Or Solomon will say in 1 Kings 8 that there is no man who does not sin. We've all sinned. We all fall short, and that's the problem that we have. And this mishpat, it teaches us what we are to do, but then it condemns us for not doing it. It cannot justify us. It cannot acquit us when we have transgressed it. And so God is going to hold us accountable for this. And even like in the book of Jeremiah, when the prophet is speaking the word of Yahweh is speaking to his own people that have this mishpat, this judgment, this law that they are to follow. And he says, now you say, I am guiltless, and surely that Yahweh's anger has turned away from me. But behold, Yahweh says, I will bring you to judgment for saying, I have not sinned. So in the Old Testament, this mishpat that God gives us, it teaches us what God's will is. It shows us what we are to do. But the fact of the matter is, we are all sinners. We are all corrupted by nature, and all of us fall short of God's glory. So this justice, this judgment, this mishpat, it cannot acquit us. It cannot justify us.
0: Pastor Brian Ketchelmeyer is our guest. We're concluding our series on the doctrine of justification. in the Old Testament. He's pastor of Redeemer Lutheran Church in Los Alamos, New Mexico, and host of a weekly radio talk show called Redeemer Theological Academy. So, is he saying that there is no righteousness based upon the law? We'll answer that question after this.

0: When a Christian woman is critical of her own flesh, she holds her Creator in contempt.
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0: 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We are fearfully and wonderfully made. Psalm 139:14. That goes for everyone, including the one who thinks she's the ugliest of them all.
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1: 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Welcome back. I'm Todd Wilkin. This is Issues Etc. On this Monday, October the 31st, concluding our series on the doctrine of justification in the Old Testament with Pastor Brian Ketchelmeyer. Given everything you've said here up to this point, someone might ask, are you saying then, because all have sinned, none are going to be declared innocent by this justification, this idea from the Old Testament, are you saying that there is no righteousness based upon God's law?
7: Well, but see, this is an interesting question because, of course, there is a righteousness that is based upon the law. It is a righteousness that is based upon works. And Paul will address this whole issue in, for instance, in Romans chapter 10, that Moses writes about the righteousness that is based on the law, that the person who does the commandments shall live by them. So there is a righteousness that is based upon the law. Now, what is Paul referring to? Well, he, of course, is referring to the book of Moses, the book of Leviticus, in which Moses writes that if a person does these things, that is the statutes and the mishpatim, the rules or the justice, the judgments of God, he shall live by them. I am Yahweh. This is what the Lord declares in Leviticus chapter 18, that the person who does them shall live by them. And then later on, the prophets, when they comment on this, like the prophet Ezekiel will comment on this in Ezekiel chapter 20, in which God speaks through his mouth, saying, I gave them my statutes and made known to them my mishpatim, that by which, if a person does them, he shall live. Or later on in Nehemiah chapter 9, again, the same understanding that Nehemiah is speaking, saying that, well, God has given this to us, yet these judgments of God, if a person does them, he shall live, Nehemiah says in chapter 19, but they turned a stubborn shoulder and stiffened their neck and would not listen. So there is this righteousness that is based upon the law, but it is a righteousness that is of works. Now, when Paul is addressing this issue, and he's saying that he's speaking the same language as Moses and the prophets, he says that the righteousness that he wants, the righteousness that he desires, is the righteousness of Christ. So it's not Paul's own righteousness. Instead, it is God's righteousness. So like in Philippians chapter 3, Paul will say his desire is to be found in Christ, not having a righteousness of my own that comes from the law, but instead, Paul says, my desire is to have this righteousness of God, which comes through faith in Christ. Now, that's that whole passage going all the way back to Psalm 143, when David cries out and he says, enter not into judgment with your servant. Why? Because there is no one who is righteous. But when David is saying that, he also says, answer me by your righteousness. This is the righteousness of God. This is the righteousness that, of course, is testified to by Moses and the prophets. It is a righteousness apart from the law. So there is a righteousness based upon the law, but that is one that is based upon works. There is a different righteousness, a righteousness of God, that is based upon faith in the promise of Christ. Now, the problem with the righteousness based upon works, again, is no one will be justified by that law. Ultimately, in the end, no one will be able to love and fear and believe in God above all things. So, but based upon that law, apart from Christ, apart from the person and work of the Holy Spirit, apart from faith in Christ, that law will always accuse. And that law cannot justify, it cannot declare the guilty innocent, because God will not clear the guilty.
1: And we should say as an aside here, Brian, that the very righteousness of God that has been manifested among us has come in the form of Jesus achieving that righteousness before the law, his perfect obedience, both actively and passively, both in that he did not sin there in the face of the law. He obeyed perfectly in thought, word, and deed, but he also suffered the law's just penalty for sin, that Jesus' righteousness is, in fact, perfect obedience to the law.
7: Exactly. See, so Christ himself is the incarnate word. He is this incarnate mishpat. This mishpat, of course, again, is summed up in love. And so that's what Christ is. He is incarnate love. He comes to do exactly what the law commands that we do. But he does something that the law cannot do. The law cannot justify the ungodly. And so this is the whole great transition that takes place, that great exchange that Luther will talk about, that the one who knew no sin becomes condemned for us. So he's the one who is innocent. We're the ones who are guilty under this law. Yet, he's the one who is declared guilty, and then his righteousness is declared, imputed, accounted, reckoned to be ours, so that we are now declared to be innocent, all for his sake. So he does what the law cannot do that has been weakened by the flesh. And that's that great reversal of things that are taking place, that Jesus is the one who is not given justice by the high priest and the Sanhedrin and the Herod or Pilate or any of the rulers of this earth. And like we talked about last time, you have the bribe of Judas. The Judas is the one who bribes, who gets that bribe so that this justice is perverted. So Jesus is the only one who is righteous, who has his own inherent righteousness. None of us have that. He's the only one who is innocent according to this mishpat, according to this judgment. Yet, this is where everything comes to an end, where he fulfills what it says, like you said, actively and passively. He did everything that the law required.
1: talk about the Old Testament, the clear Old Testament evidence that the law, in fact, that's not something we need to learn, wait for the New Testament to learn, that the law brings a curse.
7: Well, and this is, again, the reason why we want to understand how the Old Testament uses this judicial language, this divine tribunal, that when Paul is picking up on this divine tribunal, he is not just proof texting and just cherry picking a passage that seems to look something like he's saying. Instead, he goes back to the book of Leviticus, okay, where we are taught, again, that if a person does these things, this law, he shall live by them. And then Paul combines that with the book of Deuteronomy. And that's where we began our whole conversation. Because in the book of Deuteronomy in chapter 27, where Moses is establishing this law, this mishpat, this judgment and justice that is to be done in the land, that is summed up in love, to love your neighbor, he says to all the people, and all the people agree, in chapter 27 of Deuteronomy, cursed be anyone who does not confirm the words of this law by doing them. See, this is the problem. If you do not do this justice, this love, then you will be condemned. You must do it completely, truly, fully, with the whole heart. And so in the book of Deuteronomy, Moses will constantly be talking about the heart and doing this with the whole heart. But the problem is we can't. We all have a corrupted heart. We might think in our own sight that we're right, but that doesn't make us right. It's God who judges the heart. And so like in Proverbs 20, you can't say to yourself, well, I've made my heart pure. I've cleansed myself from sin. Well, you can't do that. You can't make your heart clear. So what Paul will tap into in Galatians chapter 3 is that passage in Leviticus 18, that if you do this law, then you shall live by it, because it is a righteousness based upon works. However, Paul brings to our attention, however, in Deuteronomy 27, cursed is anyone who does not do all of this law. I mean, if you break it in one place, you've broken the whole thing. But at the same time, this is where Paul will also go to Deuteronomy in chapter 21, and noting that when Moses established this law, this mishpat, and about the curse versus the blessing, Moses then also says in chapter 21 of Deuteronomy, if a man has committed a crime punishable by death, and he is put to death, and you hang him on the tree, his body shall not remain all night on the tree, but you shall bury him the same day. Why? Because a man who is hanged is cursed by God. And so when Paul is looking at the book of Deuteronomy, and he's establishing this understanding of justice and the judgment of God, he says that there is a righteousness based upon the law, but understand, brothers, you must do it completely, fully, with your whole heart. You must love God with your whole heart, believe and trust in him with your whole heart, and fear him with your whole heart, or you are under a curse. But this is the good news of Christ, that all of us have been put under this curse, but Christ becomes a curse for us. So this is where Paul will say in Galatians chapter 3 that anyone who relies on the works of the law, well, Paul says you're under a curse because that law will always accuse. And this is where he will then quote from Deuteronomy. And he goes on to say that now it is evident, therefore, brothers, that no one will be justified before God by the law. Why? Because the righteous shall live by faith. In this law that we're talking about, this law of Moses, this way of righteousness based upon the law, it is not of faith. Rather, the one who does them shall live by them. This is where Paul is quoting from Leviticus 18. But Paul notes, again, that good news that Christ has redeemed us from the curse of the law by becoming a curse for us. Why? Because in Deuteronomy 21, cursed is everyone who is hanged on a tree, so that in Christ Jesus, the blessing of Abraham might come to the Gentiles, so that we might receive the promised Spirit through faith.
1: We'll take another break. Pastor Brian Ketchelmeyer is our guest. We're concluding our series on the doctrine of justification in the Old Testament. He just mentioned Abraham. So when we come back, we will be talking about Genesis 15, where Abraham is declared righteous by faith, and that passage that's been floating around in the background all this time, Habakkuk chapter 2.

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0: 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Welcome back. We're concluding our series on the doctrine of justification in the Old Testament with Pastor Brian Ketchelmeyer. I'm Todd Wilkins. This is Issues Etc. Folks, you still have just a few more hours left to receive a limited edition Here I Stand long sleeve t-shirt. This is the t-shirt that we have done especially for this time of the year. It has a white body, long black sleeves, our logo on the back and our website and on the front. Instead of I Have Issues, it has Here I Stand. And then on the sleeve, marking the 500th anniversary of the Lutheran Reformation, Luther's seal, and the dates 1517 to 2017. 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Please write Here I Stand and your shirt size on the memo line of your check, the Issues Etc. Reformation Club. Brian, have we finally come to the point now where we can talk coherently about Genesis 15 and Habakkuk 2? You mentioned before the break, good old Abraham.
4: Yeah, I think this is, we're finally at the point. I mean, this was the whole point here. It was to establish this understanding from the Hebrew mind, the Hebrew manner of speaking, this judicial language and what it means to justify. And now we can finally understand clearly that this is not a teaching that is foreign to Moses. This is the teaching of Moses that we find in Genesis chapter 15. This is not a teaching foreign to the prophets. This is a teaching that's verily clearly taught by the prophet Habakkuk in chapter 2, that this is the message of the prophets and the apostles, so that when the apostolic message goes out in Acts chapter 13, the message that is being preached to the world is this, that by Christ, everyone who believes is freed from everything which you could not be freed by the law of Moses. Now, this is that Mosaic law. That Mosaic law is temporary. It was not to be put in permanently. It was a teacher. It was teaching us what God's will is, and then also teaching us how we fail to do it, teaching us that we are in need of a Savior. So the gospel promise is that now we have a Savior, and that Savior is Christ. He's the one that frees us from what the law of Moses cannot free us. Again, that law of Moses, that mishpat, it cannot justify the

0: ungodly. So that's why Paul will say in Romans chapter 3, by the works of the law, no human being will be justified in his sight. Why? Because through the law comes the knowledge of sin. But Paul will go on and say, but now the righteousness of God has been made manifest apart from the law. Now, this is the righteousness of God that we have through faith in Christ. But Paul will make that parenthetical comment and say, although the law and the prophets, that is, the Moses, the Torah, the five books of Moses, and the prophetic writings throughout the Old Testament, do bear witness to it. And what is it, Paul says? The righteousness of God through faith in Jesus Christ for all who believe. For there is no distinction. All have sinned, all fall short of the glory of God, and therefore, the only way to be justified is to be justified by his grace as a gift through the redemption that is found in Christ Jesus, whom God put forward as a propitiation by his blood, to be received by faith. That we understand now this need that we have for a mediator. We have a need for the high priest, the one who stands between us and God's wrath. This is the one who gives to us his righteousness. This is the one who died in our stead. This is the one who did everything that the law requires in our stead. And now this all comes together, that this is based upon that promise that was given to Abraham, the promise that was handed down from Adam to Noah to Abraham, that the seed of the woman would break the serpent's head, although that serpent would bruise his heel. That this is the seed that was promised that will bring salvation to the nations. This is the one that God told us to wait for. This is the one that is Yahweh's righteousness, which is our righteousness by faith. And we were to believe in this as Abraham did. So in Genesis 15, when Abraham hears the promise of the seed, this is where Abraham believed Yahweh and he counted it to him as righteousness. And it's the same thing in the book of Habakkuk, when he is waiting and he's wondering and anticipating, when is this all going to come to fruition? When is the promise going to happen? When is righteousness going to come? When is salvation going to come? Well, then that answer by God to Habakkuk in chapter 3 is, the righteous shall live by faith. So that we have this totality of the teaching from the beginning in Genesis throughout the prophets. Moses and all the prophets testified to this, that we are freely forgiven for the sake of Christ, that we are pardoned by the death of Christ. In most clearly, you can see this in the book of Isaiah, when he brings the people to judgment, showing forth that they have fallen short, beginning at chapter 1, declaring how they have failed the people of God, that they have not loved as they were supposed to, and therefore they stand condemned. They are the unfaithful servant. But then Isaiah will give to them the solution, the only way that they can be justified. By going through his whole book, you see how chapter 45 ends on that note. It is in Yahweh that all the offspring of Israel shall be justified. And again, that Hebrew manner of speaking, that justified is to be pardoned, is to be absolved from guilt, to be acquitted. Well, how is that going to take place? Well, that mystery of the incarnation is revealed in Isaiah when you get to Isaiah 53. How is it going to happen? In the sacrificial death of Christ, that he came to redeem us. He came to do what the law could not do. He was put forward as this sacrifice, this atoning sacrifice. So in Isaiah 53, it is out of the anguish of his soul that he shall see and be satisfied. Why? Because by the knowledge of him, that's the righteous one, the one who suffers on the cross, the servant of Yahweh, many will be justified. That is acquitted. Why? Because he shall bear their iniquities. This is what he does on the cross. He takes our sin away. It is counted and imputed, reckoned to be his own, and then his righteousness is counted, reckoned, imputed to be our own, and it's received through faith. And then he pours out on us the Holy Spirit, where we believe this and we continue steadfast in this faith. And then later on in Isaiah 54, again, he will reiterate this understanding that the righteousness is not a righteousness based upon the law. It is not our doing, it is God's doing. So in Isaiah 54, Yahweh will clearly say through the mouth of the prophet, their righteousness is from me. It's God's righteousness. It is an alien righteousness. It's an external righteousness. It's not something that we have done. It is the free gift of God for the sake of Christ. So when Paul talks about this in Romans chapter 8, he will say that God did what the law could not do, because the law was weakened by flesh. He does this by sending forth his own son in the likeness of sinful flesh, and for sin, he condemns sin in the flesh, so that the righteous requirement of the law might be fulfilled in us. Now, that's the language of what's taking place here, that God sends forth his son in the flesh in order to condemn sin in the flesh, to do what the law could not do because of our sinful nature, our corrupted flesh. And when Jesus talks in John's gospel, Jesus will talk about how he is the life. Whereas John will say in chapter 3 that God so loved the world that he gave his only begotten son, so that whoever believes in him shall not perish. Or going on in John chapter 3, whoever believes in him is not condemned, because he has condemned sin in his flesh. Or later on in John chapter 5, where the Son says, whoever hears my word and believes him who sent me has eternal life. He does not come into judgment, but has passed from death to life. Or as Jesus will say in John chapter 8, unless you believe in me, you shall die in your sin.
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3: The Islamic State is just what it says it is. It's the Islamic State. And that is the core of its appeal to many Muslims worldwide, that they believe that it is the legitimate Islamic government.
4: 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Beauty is determined by the other two. We probably all know people who are physically beautiful, but lack an inner beauty that is pretty significant to goodness and the truth.
5: To say that by faith Sarah conceived, it's not something that Sarah could simply say, now I trust God's plan and I trust God's promises, so now I'm going to conceive. It's purely God's doing. It's purely passive.
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1: There are many people in America who will tell you that they think this is a good thing for the future of our country. Fewer children. There are even people who are asking a moral question. Should we be having children given, well, the alleged state of the environment or the alleged state of society? Do we have a moral obligation not to have children? Now, thank God most Americans, at least marginally, are ignoring that kind of alarmism and are still having children, well, at a replacement rate, but that itself presents a problem. Greetings and welcome to Issues Etc., coming to you live from the studios of Lutheran Public Radio in Collinsville, Illinois. I'm Todd Wilkin. Thanks for tuning us in. In the first hour of the program, we're going to be talking with Lyman Stone about what current demographics mean for the future of the church and society. Pastor Tom Baker joins us after that to teach a Sunday school lesson on the creation of the world in Genesis chapter 1. Then Zachary Johnson was a delegate at the ELCA's churchwide assembly last month. He was a lone voice standing up against a proposed document that would, in effect, have said and did, in effect, say that Jesus isn't the only way of salvation and that Christians and other religions have no real distinctions between that. He got up, he quoted John chapter 14, "I am the way, the truth, and the life." And they voted Jesus down at the 2019 Churchwide Assembly of the Evangelical Lutheran Church in America. We'll be talking with Zachary Johnson in the last half hour of the program. Feel free to join us with questions or comments or call in number 1-877-623-6943. Send us an email, talkback@issuesetc.org, a tweet at issuesetc, or you can also call our Issues Etc. listener comment line 618-223-8382. Joining us to talk about current demographics and what it means for the future of the church, Lyman Stone. He's a regular guest, senior fellow at the Institute for Family Studies, adjunct fellow at the American Enterprise Institute, where he studies and writes about demographics, family, and American culture. He and his wife serve as missionaries with the Lutheran Church Hong Kong Synod. Lyman, welcome back.
7: Good to be here.
1: We have a special guest here in the studio with us. Who is this and why is this a special occasion?
7: Well, he doesn't know I'm going to do this, but I have my father-in-law in the studio physically with us today, who's celebrating his 40th year in the ministry and his 30th year at St. Paul's Lutheran in Ashland, Kentucky. So I'm just wanted to give him a shout out for decades of faithful service in the Lutheran Church, and bring in a lifelong fan of Lutheran Public Radio here to listen in where the magic happens.
1: Well, we're very proud to have you with us, and thank you for your service to God's people and to His church as well. He'll sit there very quietly, like typical Lutheran pastors do. Lyman, you have been spending time in Japan, I believe, if I'm not mistaken.
7: Hong Kong.
1: In Hong Kong, so mm-hmm. in China, actually. But, mm-hmm. but you have been observing the demographics, especially of the Asian world. We'll get to America in a little bit. But there is a situation over there that may be a picture of the future if demographically mm-hmm. America goes the way it's going. What is the picture in the Near East over there?
7: Well, a lot of the East Asian countries, whether it's Hong Kong, Japan, South Korea, China, Singapore, a lot of these countries have a similar problem. That is very low. In fact, technically, we often say ultra low fertility. What that means is that the average woman, if birth rates remain near current levels over the course of her life, will only expect to have like less than 1.5 children per woman. Now, it really stinks if you're that half child, right? but the point is that that people are just not having very many babies. Now, historically in the U.S., at different times, we've had different amounts, but in recent history, we've generally been about 1.9 to 2.1 kids per woman, which is what we call sort of replacement rate fertility. It means that if there's no immigration and if there's no like sudden bubonic plague or anything, that this population will replace itself. Once you get down below, 1.6, 1.5, 1.4, you're talking about a population that not only are they not replacing themselves, or if you get like South Korea, where you have 0.98 is their average number of children per woman. They're not just not replacing themselves. They're losing something like a quarter to half of the size of the population with every generation. That is an alarming rate of decline. And it has alarmed leaders in, especially Japan and South Korea, are kind of the front line of a debate about what we call pronatalism, which is this essentially political idea that maybe the government should be encouraging more births. But so they have this very low birth rate, and it's causing a lot of concern there.
1: What does that mean? I mean, you as someone who follows these numbers very carefully, what can you tell us that will mean, without mm-hmm. exception,
7: yeah.
1: in countries like Japan and South Korea?
7: So I would look at this in two ways. One is the social implication. The other is sort of the individual implication. And the social implication is, obviously, fewer babies means lower population growth, and lower population growth means that when you try to sell your house, there will be fewer people to buy it, which means you're not going to sell it for as much. When a company tries to sell hot dogs or iPods or theater tickets or whatever. There's just fewer people to buy them. It will mean slower economic growth. And the academic research on this is pretty clear.
1: The market is smaller.
7: Yes, the market is smaller. You get lower growth. But it's not just lower total growth. It's lower growth per person. It hurts per capita growth. Because with a smaller market, a new company can't capture sort of that new market share, right? It has to fight with existing companies. It's much harder to get ahead. So lower population growth tends to also mean less economic dynamism, less entrepreneurship, less innovation, and less sort of competitive foment in the economy. So that's your big social implication, is these economic stresses. And of course, the obvious one here is like Social Security or Medicare, or what we would call your public benefit and pension programs, where the whole system is based on this kind of intergenerational promise, which is that older people will, their taxes will pay for education and things like that for younger people. Younger people will grow up and they will work. And while they're working, their taxes will go to pay for these retirees and benefits while they're retired. Great plan. Sounds lovely. Doesn't work when a generation doesn't have enough babies to replace itself. It starts to be financially strained. So that's the obvious one. But it turns out actually all of society works like this. Actually, this is makes a lot of sense. Sometimes I have a hard time explaining this to some people, but Lutherans get this actually, that all of society is this kind of household intergenerational project that we are transferring, right? We're passing on knowledge, we're passing on ideas, we're passing on the gospel, but we're also passing on essentially economic mechanisms. We're passing on these debts and burdens that we all accrue at different times in our life, and that we have different vocations that allow us to respond to them. So you can see it in pensions, but stock markets work the same way, right? When you get towards retirement, you've got that 401k, and what do you want to do with it? Well, you want to start selling assets, right? Well, who's going to buy it? If there's not people demanding those assets, if there's not people demanding the things that those companies sell, well, it turns out the stock market, your house, whatever you've, wherever you've stored up your treasure, so to speak, if there's nobody who wants it, it's not worth very much.
1: What have those governments where the fertility rate has dropped to these abysmal levels, what have they been doing to make that happen? And what have they been doing to try and reverse their terrible, terrible mistake?
7: Oh, what they've been doing to make it happen? That's an interesting question. Fertility decline is pretty widespread throughout the developed and developing world. In fact, a lot of very poor countries have very low birth rates at this point. I don't know that we would say, there are some cases where governments have actively suppressed fertility, like in China, where the one-child policy obviously enacted a campaign of aggressive efforts to encourage contraception, and also, of course, abortions and infanticide on an enormous scale. We also get countries like India, where they have programs of sterilization and sometimes forced sterilization for women. A variety of countries done this. But for the most part, fertility decline is what we would call natural. It's just a consequence of a modern economy. People don't have five babies anymore. They have two or three. And in some cases, they have one or two. And sometimes they just have one. But governments have tried to do things to reverse this. They've tried to fight the tides. And in some cases, they've had some success. So they'll give cash benefits for people to have babies. So Canada had a baby bonus during the 80s and 90s that basically you have a baby, you get a bonus. And the result of this baby bonus was that people had more babies. Surprise, surprise. Give people money to have babies, you get more babies. It wasn't a huge effect. It wasn't enormous, but you did get some. The problem is that these are very expensive. If you give a cash bonus to everybody who has a baby in the hopes that you'll get 5% more babies, well, you just gave money to 100% of people to try and get 5% more. That's very expensive. Now, countries like Japan and South Korea have actually spent an enormous amount of money on these kinds of initiatives, trying to basically pay people to have babies. It has not worked that well. They've not really gotten a lot of fertility increase. So the question is, if it should work, and if it sometimes does work, why hasn't it? And the argument that I make is it's actually about cultural norms, that there are sets of values about work and family here that make it very challenging for people to have the family life that they want. And so it hardly matters how much money you give people if they believe that they need to work a 60-hour work week to have meaning in their life, because meaning in your life comes from the workplace.
1: Lyman Stone is our guest on this Tuesday afternoon, the 27th of August. We're asking what current demographics mean for the future of the church and society when we come back. Does urbanization, that is people moving to the cities, make a difference in the fertility rate? Stay tuned.

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1: Welcome back to Issues Etc. I'm Todd Wilkin. We're talking about current demographics and what they mean for the future of the church and society. Lyman Stone is our guest. He's adjunct fellow at the American Enterprise Institute, where he studies and writes about demographics, family, and American culture. Lyman, this is the picture that the average non-statistician, non-demographic expert sees when he hears this discussion. They say something like, well, of course people in previous generations had more children because they worked in the home. They may have been on the farm or near the farm. Business was at home, and you needed a labor force, and that's why it was practically a necessity for the family to be large. What do you have to say about that?
3: I think it comes from a kind of romanticized view of what the past looked like. That essentially we say, well, back in these days, people worked so hard and they did all these things and they just needed all this labor to do all this work. But actually, we have a lot of research coming out of countries that industrialized early, like England or the United States, where we can see in a lot of different sources of data what happened to people's work. Were they working more with industrialization? Were they working less? And the answer is they were working more. That is, modernity, the rise of modern economies, of industrial economies, it didn't reduce the amount of work that people did. It increased the amount of money they made, but it didn't reduce the amount of work that they did. In fact, it increased it. Pre-industrial societies actually have a lot more leisure time. So when we think about this past where they just needed so much labor, that's not really what was happening in families 250 years ago. What was happening in families 250 years ago is that they would have 7 kids and 4 of them would die before they reached age 10, right? So when you do mortality-adjusted fertility for 500 years ago, it turns out it's about 2.5 or 3, right? The three-child norm was the human norm for most of human history until the quite modern period. And I say three-child in the sense of that's the number of kids that would actually make it to like age 10. So they had all these previous babies, but a lot of them died, but they still ended up having about 3. Now, if everybody was having 7 kids and they were all surviving to adulthood, then the period from 1000 AD to 1700 AD would have been a period of massive population growth. Well, it wasn't. Population was pretty stable through most of that period. Population began to grow when death rates began to fall. So I understand if people say, well, we don't need to have 6 kids anymore. We're fine with 2 or 3. Okay, I'm on board with that. Families in the past only ended up having 3 kids or so. I get that. But the issue is that American society now is not characterized by people having 2 or 3 kids or Japanese Society Day or South Korean Society. It's characterized by people having one or two or zero or one, right? This is actually the range that most people are working in, is not two or three, but one or two.
1: So at my first parish that I served, a little parish in rural Illinois, I opened up the old church book and looked at the family records mm-hmm. there. Four families founded this this small congregation. One husband, most of them had more than one wife over the course of their life in the church because, surprise, surprise, the woman often died young or in childbirth. They would have sometimes... I mean, I remember one old guy,
3: Kleinschmidt
1: had 17 children, but most of them either died near birth or before they reached the age of 10, somewhere in that neighborhood. Yeah. And I never stopped to think, oh, they really didn't, they had large families, but what they ended up with children that survived into adulthood was really more like what I grew up with, which was a family of five
3: Two
1: boys.
3: To four. Something like that. That's pretty standard. Now, you do get some groups, religious minorities of any kind tend to have more babies. So when Lutherans were kind of new in America, they might have been producing more. And there's a variety of reasons for that. But generally speaking, I don't think we should look at these pre-modern societies and say, well, we need to get back to having eight kids each. I mean, if you want to have eight kids, awesome. That's great. More power to you. I'd love to have a tribe that big. Practically speaking, people in the past, they were only having families of two to five kids that reached maturity in general, because a lot of this was about mortality.
1: How does a population shift toward urban centers affect this?
3: In a variety of ways. So in the very long run, the shift towards urbanization over the last 200 years does reduce birth rates. Agricultural families are lower exposure to agriculture reduces birth rates, basically because farms do have some intensive labor needs around harvest time. It's nice to have a bunch of helping hands because it's not so much about the total amount of work. It's about the fact the work all has to happen in a couple of weeks, which means total number of hands out there matters a lot, right? So the shift to an urban society does reduce birth rates in the long run. And nowadays, people who live in city centers do have somewhat fewer kids. But I've tried to decompose, you know, do shifts in urbanization matter very much now? That is, if during the Great Recession, a lot more people started to live in big cities because that was where rental property was and they were kind of locked out of credit markets to buy housing. And I looked and I said, well, okay, does this really reduce fertility very much? The answer is not really. That is, the scale of shifts in and out of urban environments today and the amount of impact that that could plausibly have on fertility, it's not very large. There are ways that housing impacts fertility, but it's not just like if young people move to the city, they won't have babies anymore. It's not how it works.
1: So what are the cultural values that you mentioned before that you think are far more influential on long-term fertility rates?
3: So there are a variety of different sets of cultural values that we think can impact people's fertility behavior. Obviously, the biggest one that I think is widely recognized is just religiosity. People of virtually any religion, if they're highly devoted to it, will tend to have more babies. Some religions encourage childbearing more than others, but almost any religion, you'll tend to have more babies. And the argument for that is because religion reorients a person towards a transcendent community. Right? If you think that the value in your life comes from things that are here now observable, then the investment in these things where a lot of the payoff is after you're dead doesn't necessarily make sense. But so generally speaking, religious people or people who are somehow deeply invested in some transcendent community tend to have more babies. And that is usually religion, but it can also be a kind of ethno-nationalist identity. You get sort of these nationalist birth promotion things, which I'm not necessarily a fan of, but they exist. But religion is the biggest one. But then there's this other thing is we say, well, okay, when people get their value in the here and now, what does that look like? Practically speaking, what's the set of values that orients you away from a transcendental identity or community towards a more contemporaneous one? What is it that does it? We know it's something broadly contemporaneous with industrialization because a lot of the value shifts that predict lower fertility happened around the period of industrialization. Might not be the same thing, but it might be related. And my argument that I've made in a variety of places is it's attitudes about work. And specifically, if you believe that your work, and by work, I mostly mean your market-compensated labor, not just this higher theological sense of work, but work as our wider secular society would construe it.
1: What gets you your paycheck?
3: Yeah, okay. Your career, let's say. I'm avoiding the word vocation here because that's a different idea. But if you believe that your work is truly this great source of meaning in your life, that this is the highest and most meaningful thing you do, that hard work is the highest value, then that tends to predict, societies that have that kind of belief tend to have much lower fertility rates. So this kind of idea that value in life primarily comes from hard work and contribution to the workplace and getting ahead in your career is extremely common in South Korea, Japan. It's extremely common in Hong Kong, where I live right now. Paradoxically, it's actually also quite common in Southern Europe, in a lot of these Catholic countries in Southern Europe, where you think Catholics, they have lots of babies, right? But the lowest fertility countries in Europe are places like Greece, Italy, Spain, Portugal. And you think, man, Catholicism, it should have a lot of these babies. But no, attitudes about work, attitudes towards, well, okay, where does value come from? If you were a Catholic who thinks it comes from attending the Mass and receiving the Eucharist, like, okay, great, lovely, but you're a minority in Italy. You're a minority in Greece. Well, Greece is Eastern Orthodox, so different thing too. But practically speaking, attitudes about work are really decisive. Because when you think about a family, what is the biggest competitor with family life? I mean, has anybody... any family members ever tried to call you or text you while you're at work, right?
1: Yeah, we're just talking about it.
3: But this is the big competitor in the actual time of your life. And so it makes sense that a culture that encourages more and more valuation, higher valuation on your career success, your work, your place in the workplace, is one that implicitly deprioritizes family. And I should say, it's easy to talk, be like, oh, are you talking about saying women can't have it all? No, I would include men in this. Men can't have it all. You can't have that 60-hour a week, you know, high-flying superstar career and also be the father that God is calling you to be to your children. It's not just about filling the bank account.
1: It's really a matter of time, isn't it?
3: It is. Yeah, absolutely.
1: So what's happening in Hungary? They are bucking the trend of Europe and kind of that whole southern area down there. They're doing things from the top down. It's crazy. Mm-hmm. Recently had a conversation with Dr. Alan Carlson about Hungary that make the rest of Europe look like they're standing still.
3: So Hungary has been very creative. They have a very low birth rate, extremely low, one of the lowest in Europe. And they were understandably concerned about this. I'm on board with that. And so they said, let's try and fix it. Let's try and do something big to fix it. So they have announced a series of initiatives to directly encourage people to have more kids. And up to this point, I'm on board. I'm cheerleading here. But when you look under the hood at some of these policies, they look a little bit strange. So, and I should say, I get into this because conservatives in America, many of us are interested in supporting families more and doing something. Actually, I'm going to be testifying in front of Congress in 2 weeks about this topic of how can we support families better. And there's a lot of interest in this, justifiably, because the family is the bedrock of society. It's where all of the rest of our civilization is built on it. So if this conservative government in Hungary is pioneering a really exciting, effective new way to support families that really works, that would be good to know. But my argument is actually they've done nothing of the sort. When you look at the total spending they've had on family policy, it hasn't risen with all these new policies. They're just reshuffling it. And the new policies that they have, they say, oh, we're going to support families by paying for new cars of a certain number of seats. Well, it turns out there's a company in Hungary that makes these 7-passenger vans, right? Okay, well, by the way, we're going to help families by letting families that have a certain number of kids buy new houses of a certain square footage. Not used houses. Not existing houses, new houses. And by the way, the construction industry maybe donated a lot to this political party. And by the way, we'd like to help families by, we're going to give you this this sort of subsidized loan package. That's not going to be from the government. It's going to be from a private bank, but the government will pay the bank back. It's like a baby loan. You get a baby, you get a loan, and as long as you keep having babies, you don't have to pay it back and all these things. And that sounds great. But what this really is that these banks now have a zero risk loan that they can give out. It's a subsidy for these banks. And so they've shuffled around all this funding away from generally available family benefits towards narrowly targeted family benefits for a specific type of family.
1: That may just be helping the industries involved.
3: Right. And the total number of families impacted by these policies. I calculated different ones, different sizes, but it's like maybe 10% of Hungarian families are impacted these. So it's this ludicrously huge benefit if you're the exact right kind of family. And I don't think that that's a serious kind of solution. There are other countries in Europe, like Latvia, that, you know, good Lutheran country, Latvia, right? Very secular now, but historically Lutheran, that have had these very broad-based programs. They said, look, we're just going to increase the general subsidy to have kids to everybody. You're all going to get it. Yeah, it's expensive, but you know what? It works. Latvian fertility is rising. It used to be lower than Hungary. Now it's higher. When you give general benefits that when you're willing to actually spend money on helping families, you do get more babies. It's not complicated.
1: What do you make of, and this is a huge debate here in America, but what do you make of the government subsidizing maternity leave? Mm-hmm. And we're not talking about 2 or 3 weeks or
3: sure.
1: something.
3: Yeah.
1: We're talking about leave that really makes
3: eight,
1: a difference
3: 10, 12,
1: to the family.
3: 15 weeks, something like that.
1: Yes.
3: So I would start by saying that the issue of maternity leave, I think we need it. We need not just maternity leave, I would just say parental leave. Partly because I want to have policies that are acceptable to people. America's a very diverse place. I want people of whatever their cultural background is to be okay with this. So some places it'll be paternity leave, some maternity, whatever. Parents should get time off to be with their kids during those formative bonding weeks and months. So then the question is, should we require that? Should we force employers to do it? Should we raise taxes to pay for it? My personal bias is I'm happy to pay a little bit more in taxes if it means that the government is actually supporting families by giving them time with their kids. But I understand everyone's not on board with that. So I like the middle road policy advanced by people like Marco Rubio, Mike Lee, a lot of these people, where they said, what if we just let families draw from their Social Security earlier to basically pay for maternity leave? So basically you say, I'm going to take 11 weeks of maternity leave, and in return, my earliest possible date of retirement is like pushed back 11 weeks, or I forget the exact calculation, but it's basically, and they calculated out this all actuarially sound. So it's essentially like you accrue a debt and then it pays off and it all works out in the complicated public finance balance sheet. But it's a way that we can say, look, you can have maternity leave. They've got to give it to you. And ultimately it's being paid for the same way any Social Security benefit is. So that's, I'd like to do more personally, but I also am sympathetic to the fact that people don't want to pay more taxes. They're already pretty highly taxed. So, I think that's a reasonable middle way forward.
1: 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We're going to get to sex ratios in church when we come back.

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5: Other folks are not approaching it from our good, solid Lutheran understanding of law and gospel and vocation. There's a place to talk about this in Christianity, and we have a way of talking about stewardship as Lutherans without ever using the word stewardship, if you like. I'm going to talk to you today about your vocation in your home, in your church, in your society, and how each one of these makes a claim on you, on your presence, on your support, on your prayers. That's how we should talk about this as Lutherans.
0: You'll find several stewardship resources at lcms.org/stewardship. lcms.org/stewardship. Welcome back. I'm Todd Wilkin. This is Issues, Etc. We're talking about what current demographics mean for the future of the church and society. Lyman Stone is our guest. We're talking a lot about children, and the Issues, Etc. Book of the Month for August is a children's Bible. It's called the Growing in Faith Bible Storybook. And now, don't turn up your nose at a Bible storybook. There is a point in the child's life, their reading life especially, when they need to have these stories produced for them, told to them. Nighttime's a good time to do that when they're getting ready to go to bed. And they're preparing to read Scripture for themselves. That's what the Growing in Faith Bible Storybook is all about. It makes a great bedtime storybook for your child, your grandchild, or your godchild. Find out more about it at our website, issuesetc.org, or call Concordia Publishing House, 1-800-325-3040. Lyman, you have written recently about sex ratios in the church, and everyone has acknowledged that there's some kind of problem, they can't agree what that problem is, with more women than men in the pews on any given Sunday morning. Mm. They generally agree about the numbers, but you actually looked at the numbers in a little more detail, and it's actually worse than is generally reported. What did you find out?
6: Well, so there's a variety of things going on here. You get this narrative out there that there used to be this golden age where there were 50% men, 50% women in the church. Everybody met their spouse in the church, and everybody was happy. And now we've had a decline of men, and men aren't in church anymore, and it's all women. So I got curious about this. So we don't have great data on religious demography in America because our government surveys don't ask about it. At least they don't now. They used to, but they don't now. But we do have some large surveys, one by Pew Charitable Trusts, one by a group called the U.S. Congregational Religious Life Survey. We've got a variety of these different surveys we can look at, and we can say, well, okay, what do these surveys tell us about how many people, how many men are at church, how many women are at church? And I was particularly interested, because I'm a demographer, in how many unmarried men and women there are, and particularly under the age of 50. Because what I was really interested in is what do marriage markets look like for people in different denominations? And the great thing is we've got these surveys that have enough people in them that we can actually talk about specific denominations, or at least pretty narrow groups. So, you know, we get a couple of thousand respondents from across these different surveys from like more conservative Lutheran denominations like Wells, LCMS, ELS, all these different groups. So we can actually kind of talk about the experience people are having. And what I find is that there is a little bit of a gender imbalance when you look at the number of people who say they're Christian, that it's something like 54% women and 46% men.
0: And that's just a surface number right there, right?
6: Sure, yeah. Yeah. Of the people who say that they're affiliated with Christianity, is that when you adjust for then how many times those people say they actually go to church, right? So you say, well, I don't care if you say you're a Christian. I care, did you actually show up in church? Because that's where people might be actually meeting and forming relationships and these things. And of course, as a Lutheran, I believe you should actually show up to church because you're actually receiving Jesus there, right? So it gets a little bit worse to about 57, 58, 59% women. And then when you add in some questions about beliefs, so you say, well, okay, you say you're Christian, you go to church, and like, do you believe in a personal God? Do you believe in heaven? Do you, you know, these super just surface level things, you get to something like 65% women. So almost 2/3 women. So this sounds pretty bad. But that 65% women statistic is actually, if anything, it's a little optimistic. Because when you actually look at the whole society, and you say, well, what share of Americans today believe this minimum standard of basic Christian belief? They maybe kind of go to church at least semi-regularly, and they say they're Christian. You get something like 18%, 15 to 20, depending on which demographic group you look at. It's very small. It's a very tiny group, especially among young people. So that suggests that the market for marriage, that is the people that might plausibly be a good spouse if you're a religious person, is quite small. And now we might think, well, it's good if you're a man, there's all these women. But that turns out not to be the case, because it's not just the ratio of the market that matters, right? If there's one man and two women in the market, well, what if he just doesn't get along with those two women? That's not a functional way to find a spouse. So you don't just need a good ratio, you need a large market, right? You need a lot of other potentially marriageable people in order to find that good partner, that person that you're going to settle down with. So my argument is that the diminishing scale of Orthodox Christianity in America is in fact far more important than the sex ratio itself. That for all the people who are talking about, oh, the decline of men, there's no men in the church. The problem isn't no men in the church. The problem is nobody in the church. That there's just not as many people there. Now, that's partly because past generations just didn't have as many kids. It's partly because of people leaving the church, lack of converts, all these different reasons. But the crucial thing, and this is what really sealed it for me, is after I published the article, somebody reminded me that we have censuses, full censuses of American religious bodies from 1906, 1916, 1926, and 1936. And I went back, and they report member demographics. How many of your members are men? How many are women? And it's communicant members. So it's adult and actually showing up, right? And it turns out, most American denominations in 1906 were about 60% women. And if you go back and you read ancient pagan critiques of the early church, they criticize it as a society of women. If you look at, you know, who's the first witness of the resurrection, right? It's a woman. The Catholic Church has particularly good records on this. If you look at Catholic dioceses in Europe in the 16, 17, 1800s, the list of people communing is overwhelmingly women. In some places, it was like 80-20. So my point is not that it doesn't matter to not have men in the church. It does, because men are human, and it matters to have humans in the church. My point is that the problem we have is about scale. it's not so much about sex ratios. That, yeah, it's imbalanced, but you know, it's always been imbalanced. Men are just a little bit heathen, I guess.
0: So as a marriage market, I, as a parish pastor, heard this from single women on a regular basis. Can't meet a man.
6: Yeah.
0: Not only here in church, I can't meet a man.
6: Anywhere.
0: And I, my standards started out high and they're going lower, and I still can't meet a man.
6: Yep.
0: And then that coupled with the notion that they're already not looking for a man until they're in their late 20s or early 30s. Mm-hmm. And then we have fertility issues that are sheer biology then.
6: Right, right.
0: Because her fertility drops off
6: much
0: drastically.
6: Earlier than his does.
0: What does that mean for, I mean, we're only talking about Christians in this
6: right,
0: case.
6: Right, yeah, yeah.
0: What does that mean?
6: Oh, boy. Well, I kind of hinted at it when I said one of the problems is that churches today are much smaller because previous generations didn't have so many babies, right? And what it means is, so we actually, in LCMS, there's been conversation about this recently, is do we want to make disciples by going out and evangelizing to other people, or do we want to make disciples by having babies? And of course, the answer should be both, right? You should, you know, carry on the Christian family life that's gone on for thousands of years, but also, you know, we should bear witness to the gift that Christ has given us and be inviting people to church and all these things. But the point I make is, if nobody's having babies, who do you think you're going to evangelize to? Right? They have to be born before they can be evangelized. So I don't actually see a tension between these. I would say instead that as a church, we need to think about what can we do to assist people in forming the kind of families that in surveys, in polls, people reliably say they want. Most Americans still say they want two or three kids. They want to be married before they're 30, all these things. But we're increasingly failing to help young people in our churches achieve this. So the question is why? And I would note, actually, if you think about this issue of marriage markets, and while scale matters, you said as a former parish pastor, people, you know, hear about this from women. And one of the issues here is the scale of churches. And this actually, this bears on, I would say, sensitive conversations in LCMS about how to handle demographic decline, especially in rural areas. Well, should we do multi-site parishes? Should we consolidate? What should we do? And I would argue that if you take seriously the idea that the size of the community that you're interacting with impacts your ability to find a Christian spouse and create a Christian family in the time you want, that's a pretty compelling argument for consolidation, right? That you might lose one or two members who don't want to drive the extra 15 miles, but you might keep two or three members who get married and then birth three or four more future members, right? So the argument goes that you need to give young people a chance to meet each other. And that's not just about sex ratios. That's not just, oh, all the men aren't here. That's, there's only four young people here at all.
0: Lyman Stone is our guest. We're talking about current demographics and what they mean for the future of the church. 10 more minutes with him on this subject. Then in Hour 2 of Issues, Etc., Pastor Tom Baker will lead us in a Sunday school lesson on the creation of the world. And Zachary Johnson, that pesky delegate to the Evangelical Lutheran Church in America's Churchwide Assembly, who occasioned through an attempt to amend a statement that was being adopted by the assembly, occasioned the rejection of Jesus' words, "I am the way, the truth, and the life. No one comes to the Father except by me." He'll be our guest in the last half hour of the program. When we come back, hypothetical. Big church builds a big building, costs a lot of money. They got a lot of people in church, but their future does not look that bright. Can they ever pay it off?

0: 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What would a gospel reductionist edition of Luther's Small Catechism look like? 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
3: I think every man, every Christian should consider, at least, the possibility of God calling him into the holy ministry.
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3: Because that's the way that God has designed for faith in Christ Jesus to be spread, for the gift of eternal life that Christ Jesus earned by his death and resurrection to be shared with people, by the washing of baptism for infants and for adults, for the instruction, the proclamation of the word that happens on a nonstop basis in God's kingdom. 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
0: If you've ever considered becoming a pastor, contact Concordia Theological Seminary in Fort Wayne, Indiana. 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We're discussing what current demographics mean for the future of the church and society with Lyman Stone. I'm Todd Wilkin. This is Issues Etc. Lyman, this is a hypothetical that I was thinking about when you were talking before about these impacts for the church. There's a church, typical big kind of suburban church. Mm-hmm. They have been able to attract a lot of people. They need a bigger barn, so they build a bigger barn, mm-hmm. but it's expensive. Yep. It's outrageously expensive. Maybe they even purchase property to do it, which means a long-term commitment. But their demographics are no different than the demographics mm-hmm. in a smaller church.

0: You've put me out on to ask about that. No, so there are churches that are going to make a so to speak, risky move like that, and it's going to pay off, and there's some that won't. But generally speaking, I think that it says something not good about a society, a country, if people in that community don't want to reproduce themselves, right? If they don't want to have babies. So if you look in a church, you should ask, are they reproducing themselves? And there's two ways you can do that. One is, you know, Christian kids. And statistically, you're likely to keep somewhere between 30 and 60% of those kids, which means you've to remain the same size, you've got to make up that deficit. So if you have 1.5 kids on average and you're going to lose a third to half of them, that means 0.75 or so, which means that you need to make up 1.25 converts per family. So ask yourself, does the median Christian family at your church ultimately bring in 1.25 people who ultimately become members over the course of their time at your church? Statistically, the answer is no. It takes about 40 Lutherans to bring in one person. That is, statistically speaking, the number of converts that come in over the course of a generational width. It's about 40 people to one. And that's pretty similar to what it is in pretty much any denomination. It's not much difference, actually. So I would say, if you're betting that the finances of your church are going to depend on your evangelistic outreach being something like 60 times the statistical norm, I don't know if that's wise. Now, you might succeed because it might be the other churches around you collapse and their members come to you, but surviving via a kind of surgical triage of the body of Christ is not the goal. It's nobody's idea of success. It may be necessary at times, but it's not the goal. So I would say, when you're in a church, of course you want people to be bringing people to church, people to be inviting, to be bringing their friends, to be talking to people about the hope that we have in Christ. Yes, that is so important. I mean, I'm a missionary in Hong Kong. I believe in evangelism. But at the end of the day, if the people in your community don't have enough faith in the community to propagate it by having children, then what kind of financial investment are you making?
1: Before we let you go, I'd like to know a little bit about your mission work there in Hong Kong. Mm-hmm. That has got to be very challenging.
0: I think all mission work is challenging in some sense. But, you know, the success of mission work is not based on the obstacles that we see to our day-to-day life. It's not based on how hard we work. It's not based on these things. It's based on God giving the growth. And we actually see a lot of this in Hong Kong, where my wife especially, she teaches English, Bible, and also a global education class where they're supposed to learn about different cultures. So we teach them about the church in different cultures. And surprising, in this culture, they're doing Ash Wednesday. And in this culture, they're doing Ash Wednesday. And in this culture, you know, so they're figuring out what's going on now. So we do a lot of work in a Lutheran school there with the Lutheran Church Hong Kong Synod that we're in fellowship with. And then we also work with a local church to help them deepen their sense of Lutheran identity, really, because we've got these historic missionary churches where we've built really strong institutions across generations, and these vibrant bodies where they're proclaiming Christ and they have the capacity to support a community, but there's still a lot of learning about, okay, you know, Jesus died for me, but like, what is all this identity? Like, what are we really passing on to our kids, right? Because we're getting to like the second or third generation of Lutherans in Hong Kong now. And so this is really starting to be a big question, is what are we really passing on to our kids? What's this identity? And so that's a lot of what we do, is actually trying to help people take ownership of Lutheran identity in the context of Hong Kong.
1: Lyman Stone is senior fellow at the Institute for Family Studies. He's adjunct fellow at the American Enterprise Institute, where he studies and writes about demographics, family, and American culture. He and his wife serve as missionaries with the Lutheran Church Hong Kong Synod. You can follow him on Twitter at Lyman Stone KY. That's LYMAN Stone KY. Lyman, thank you very much.
0: Thank you. Safe travels. Thanks.
1: When we come back in hour two of Issues Etc., I'll be teaching a Sunday school lesson, the creation of the world. We're going all the way back to the beginning in Genesis chapters 1 and 2 with Pastor Tom Baker, host of the radio program called Law and Gospel. Then Zachary Johnson will join us and tell us his story of attempting to amend a document being adopted by the Evangelical Lutheran Church in America. What he found in that document, he said, was contrary to the gospel.

gospel. He proposed that on the basis of John chapter 14, where Jesus says, I am the way, the truth, and the life, no one comes to the Father but by me, that that language be dropped. His proposal was rejected, and in fact, the reaction he got from ELCA pastors and lay people will kind of make your blood run cold. In the end, they rejected Jesus' words, I am the way, the truth, and the life. We'll get him and his story in the last half hour of Issues, Etc. I'm Todd Wilkin. Stay tuned.

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5: The Islamic State is just what it says it is. It's the Islamic State. 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
6: 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Beauty is determined by the other two. We probably all know people who are physically beautiful, but lack an inner beauty that is pretty significant to goodness and the truth.
7: To say that by faith Sarah conceived, it's not something that Sarah could simply say, now I trust God's plan and I trust God's promises, so now I'm going to conceive. 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It's purely passive.
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4: There are names in human history that every person should know. You don't have to be a history buff, but you just have to be a human being to know these names. Some of them are going to be known one way or the other. Jesus Christ, sometimes as an expletive, but sometimes called upon in faith. Remember the names of Aristotle and Plato. We may not remember what they taught, but we do remember their names. And then there is Augustine. And we may be even shadier on why we should know his name. We know a lot of things that bear his name, but what did he think? What did he believe? What did he do? And maybe most importantly, would there have been a Reformation, a Lutheran Reformation, had there been no Saint Augustine in the 4th and 5th centuries of the church? Greetings and welcome to Issues Etc. live on this Wednesday afternoon, August the 28th. I'm Todd Wilkin. Thanks for tuning us in. We're going to be remembering 4th and 5th century Bishop of Hippo, Augustine. The church remembers him on this day as well. Pastor Will Whedon will join us for that. Nancy Valco of the National Association of Pro-Life Nurses will join us to talk about a ruling by the Department of Health and Human Services in favor of the conscience rights of a pro-life nurse. We'll talk about some collateral damage from the media coverage of the Kavanaugh confirmation hearings with attorney Margot Cleveland. And then we'll go through listener email and the Issues Etc. comment line in the last half hour of the program. You can join us as well. 1-877-623-MYIE is our call-in number. 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Pastor Will Whedon joins us to remember Augustine of Hippo, the late 4th and early 5th century bishop there. Pastor Whedon is Director of Worship for the Lutheran Church Missouri Synod and author of the books Celebrating the Saints, Thank, Praise, Serve, and Obey, Recover the Joys of Piety, and a new children's book titled See My Savior's Hands. Will, welcome back.
9: Hey, thank you, Todd. What a joy to be with you.
4: Would there have been a Reformation as we know it had there been no Augustine as we know him?
9: It's almost impossible to conceive of it, right? I mean, Augustine is known as the Doctor of Grace. And in the long history of the church, his clear teaching against Pelagianism shines out as the light that kind of captures the joy of the Reformation. And Luther was an Augustinian monk, and he became a teacher, a professor. Augustine was a professor who became a monk and a bishop, a teacher of the church. And if you look at these two bookends, you see some amazing similarities. Luther drew heavily upon him, not slavishly, I mean, but he certainly did. There's no getting around Augustine in the life of the Western church, really in the life of the whole Christian church. This guy's thought is so massively huge, and it shapes us to this day in ways that Christians scarcely begin to acknowledge. But over and over again, we're hearing and reading and thinking scripture along the categories and lines that Augustine himself laid down.
4: We're going to talk about those categories and lines, that way of thinking and how to explicate grace and its central place in all of theology. But what was going on in the late 4th century where we have not just Augustine, we have sometimes in close geographical proximity to Augustine, these giants that we call the church fathers?
9: It really is an amazing time. And Dr. Chemnitz looks at the whole thing and he's like, wow, this was just an amazing moment of God's grace, where one great teacher after another comes along and they really do feed off each other. They write to each other. One of the quotes I want to share a little later on is from Augustine writing to Jerome. I mean, these guys were in correspondence with each other. And of the great light that each of them shone, if you will, there is the way I kind of described it to you before, I think is a really good way to think about it. Like when you're sitting at the 4th of July fireworks and you know when you come to the end because it's the big explosion, the big one that happens, the big roundup. That's Augustine to the fathers. He's like this crowning light that when he speaks, when he's done his writing and teaching, the church really is fundamentally changed and illumined in a way that all the others were great, and they were brilliant lights along the way. But Augustine really does stand out head and shoulders above them as this tremendous teacher.
4: If we want to, coming back to my first question about no Augustine, no Reformation, if we want at least to see a little bit of what that might look like, might we look to the Eastern Church to answer that question, what would the church look like without Augustine? They don't completely ignore him, but they're not under his influence the way the Western Church is.
9: Yeah, you know, I think that's a fair question. Of course, they do venerate him. He's one of the saints that they will acknowledge. But there is a strong undercurrent, especially in the shape of Eastern theology as it's popular in these days, to sort of downplay Augustine and his whole insight from original sin to his teaching on grace to his teaching on the sacraments. All gets downplayed. And so maybe that is a fair way to look at it. Is that where we would have been? But again, you can't have they're not going to have a Luther because they didn't have an Augustine to begin with. Augustine lays out the parameter at the beginning on scripture that Luther is going to be able to use and build on, that's going to be the key to the Reformation getting underway.
4: With that said, we shouldn't give the impression that Luther, you said he wasn't slavish in his devotion to Augustine. I've had guests on this program say, if you really want to see where Augustine got picked up, you got to look at Calvinism, more than Lutheranism.
9: Yeah, I've heard that too. And there are certainly a sense in which Calvin, when people say that, they're usually tracking with there are some statements of Augustine that run with absolute double predestination. And it seems like Calvin is more of an honoring of that. He also likes Augustine's language about the sacraments more, but he's importing a different meaning into them that Augustine himself did not teach. Augustine was very much a sacramental realist, so he believed in the body and blood of Christ at the sacrament of the altar. And I have trouble seeing Calvin as the heir of Augustine when you deny that fundamental fact that you actually come to the sacrament and receive into your mouth the very body and blood of the Son of God for the forgiveness of your sins. When you can't say that, how can you say that you're an heir of Augustine?
3: tell us his story. His story alone is fascinating.
9: It is. It really is. So he was born in 354, and it was North Africa. North Africa at the time was part of the Roman Empire. And he was brilliant from the beginning. Everybody realized, this is one smart dude. So he pursued what smart dudes did at the time. He went through a life of education and the best of what the classical world could offer him. And he was like a rhetorician. He was a public speaker. He was conversant with all kinds of the philosophies of the day. He was particularly drawn to Manichaeism and a little later to Neoplatonism. These were big philosophies that he found very appealing, and they seemed to make sense. And when he held up his mother's Christianity to these, Christianity just looked so pale and anemic compared to these rich philosophies, you know, of the world. So his mother never stopped praying. Blessed St. Monica, we commemorated her yesterday, although her actual date of death was the 4th of May. She's kept praying for her son. He's brilliant. Lord, you got to save him. He's pagan. You know, use these gifts for your kingdom. Don't let them be used for Satan and his way. And she just never stopped wrestling for him that way in her prayers. It was a beautiful thing. And those prayers got answered in a really interesting way, because he comes under the influence of Saint Ambrose of Milan. And historically, we step back and say there are four doctors of the Western Church, right? You've got Ambrose and Augustine and Jerome and then Gregory the Great. So these are the four great doctors of the Western Church. Ambrose is always listed first. He is the one who actually brought Augustine. He's the human instrument to whom Augustine was brought to the faith, because he's a man who is brilliant with all of these philosophies. And he can look at all of them and he still finds the scriptures of infinitely greater worth. And Augustine all of a sudden is confronted with somebody who's no dummy, but who probes the depths of sacred scripture and who teaches it. And remember, Ambrose's story is as he was thrust into the bishopric. He wasn't even baptized. He was a catechumen. But they said, we're going to elect you Bishop of Milan. And so the poor guy, he had to learn everything that he was teaching and preaching at the same time he was, learning it for himself. And so he really took it to heart, though. He took the scriptures to heart and he learned them and he taught them. And this is the power at work that reached out and changed St. Augustine's heart. And this man then accepted the gift of baptism from Ambrose of Milan's hand. There is a medieval tradition, not true, but I wish it were, that the moment of Augustine's baptism, he comes out of the water confessing Te Deum Laudamus. And so the Te Deum in like the old Lutheran liturgy books is called the symbol of St. Ambrose and Augustine, as though these two were, said it back and forth together. But he then learns so much from Ambrose. And Ambrose was another great teacher of grace. So that's really key. And Ambrose was the great fighter against the Arian heresy. And so Augustine is fully informed that, Christ is true God, true man. He is carrying this heritage from Ambrose. And Ambrose defended this vociferously from the scriptures. So Augustine learns, this is where we're going to do our battle from these sacred writings. And he becomes even clearer than St. Ambrose on the authority and power of the scriptures.
3: Pastor Will Wheaton is our guest, remembering 4th and 5th century Bishop Augustine of Hippo, remembered on this day by the church. On the other side of the break, the story that Augustine tells of, sitting by a wall and hearing a little voice say, take up and read, take up and read. What did it all mean? Stay tuned.

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0: Welcome back to Issues Etc. On this Wednesday, August 28th, we're remembering the 4th and 5th century Bishop Augustine of Hippo. Pastor Will Wheaton is our guest, author of the book Celebrating the Saints, Thank, Praise, Serve, and Obey, Recover the Joys of Piety, and a new children's book titled See My Savior's Hands. 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The story that Augustine himself tells, I believe, in his confession of sitting by this wall and hearing this voice, what do we...
1: This little kid's voice. He hears the little kid's voice. Tole lege, tole lege. Take and read, which he then does with the scriptures. It's kind of the stereotypical thing that you hear where people say you open up to the scripture and you read a passage and that's your passage for the day. Mm-hmm. We're like, but that's actually what set him on the course to receiving the gift of baptism from the hand of St. Ambrose. And I think the fact that you reference confessions, we should sort of back up and note this is absolutely one of his most stunning works, and it is without compare in the history of Western literature. Up to this point, nobody had ever done anything like this. And what Augustine does in Confessions is we learn from the word confession can be a confession of your sins, a confession of praise to God, and a confession of faith. We use the word confession for all three, right? And so literally, St. Augustine does all three when he writes this confession and his confessions, and he goes through them. He writes the whole thing to God. It's a prayer. It's a long prayer, the entire book from beginning to end. And there's so many, oh my goodness. This is where he says, you know, oh, you've made us for yourself and our souls are restless until they rest in you. Well, he's going to give you the full restlessness of his soul. He's going to tell you everything about his life. I mean, there's some very, he was living a very morally dissolute life. There's no question about it. He fathered a child outside of wedlock. He had a concubine. He was, you know, a woman he shacked up with that he just traveled around with him for a while. And all of this, he just lays it out there. Lays the whole story out, confessing it to God.
0: But it was a typical kind of successful male life lived in the late Roman Empire, wasn't it?
1: Everything was going like that until tole lege, and hears this little voice, and everything shifts. And all of a sudden, as he's talking, you know, he's like, he's real, and I need to devote the rest of my life to him. And all of a sudden, everything becomes different for him. And as he goes through the confession, I mean, there's so many interesting parts in it. I love the description of this was a time when St. Ambrose was trying to keep the Arians out of the church by literally occupying the building. He would call the Christians together, come in here, stay in here, we'll sing praises to Christ all night long. He introduced what we call the Ambrosian form of chant at that time, this back and forth chanting. And Augustine, he's like, describing the beauty and wonder of these chants when he first hear it. And then he backs away and he's like, I know I shouldn't be loving just the beautiful sound of the music. You know, it's the words that matter. But he's describing how his, when he was just this new Christian and all of this was brand new to him, how beautiful the service of the praise of God was that was taking place as the Christians gathered and sang hymns all night long to Jesus Christ so that the Arians couldn't come and take their building. Beautiful, beautiful story. The entirety of the Confessions, it really is one of the most compelling reads you'll ever do in your life. If you've never read it as a Christian, I strongly encourage you. It's one of those ones that when you read it, it's like, okay, I need to make it a goal to read this at least every few years. I was very sad as I was prepping for this show. I went to pull out my copy of Confessions that I'd had since I was in college, and it's gone. I was like, no, what happened to my copy of Confessions? It's not in any of my shelves. So I don't know who I loaned it to, but if you have it, give it back because I like my notes in it. It was really a great, great, great, great work.
0: He's also known for other works. What would you name there?
1: Well, obviously, the other big work for which he's known is City of God. And this, probably between Confessions and City of God, both of those contain his biggest influence upon Western civilization. City of God lays out, well, Christianity was charged with, you guys, when Rome adopted this Christian faith, we became weak, and that's why the empire is collapsing all around us because of you Christians. So he writes the story, sort of an apologetic of Christianity, describing what he calls the city of the world, and the city of God. If you can think of it this way, Cain and Abel, he traces it from that on down. It is absolutely one of the most compelling accounts of history that you will ever read. And he lays out from start to finish in that book how the Christian faith was not the cause of Rome's fall, but it did expose the rot that was already at work in the city of man there, and that did indeed fall. I mean, he himself, as he is dying in Hippo Regius in 430, the city itself is ready to fall to the invaders from the north. I mean, that's how far the Roman Empire, it collapsed all the way through Italy and into North Africa.
2: How does he become a bishop of Hippo?
1: I can't answer that. I'm not sure how he was elected there. He was, of course, North African, right? So I'm not sure the story of how he himself got that bishopric. But I do know that once he was there, he really just buried himself there and devoted himself to preaching and teaching. And he did that for a really, really long time. He was bishop there from 395 to 430. Stop and think about that. That is a long tenure as the bishop of this church. And there, he also began working on forming the monastic communities that formed around him. I think we need to back off on that one. Again, from a Reformation heritage, you hear monasticism, you think, people setting out to earn heaven. And that would be a foreign concept to what Augustine was encouraging at that time. What Augustine was encouraging was actually, hey, can we come together and live heaven now? Can we live the angelic life here on earth where the praise of God is just like, you know, constant? And that sort of shaped how he laid out the rule of St. Augustine. And that's also the rule under which Luther himself then later lived as an Augustinian monk.
2: It was by the time Luther took up the monk's cowl, the most severe form of monasticism you could engage in, wasn't it?
1: It was the most severe form I think he had access to in the area where he was. Yeah. The Carthusians will later, they sort of get the crown of being the hardest. But the Augustinian, I mean, he went to the hardest one in town and knocked on their door and said, I want to live this life with you.
2: You weren't only expected to be devout and pious, you were expected to be smart too, weren't
1: right.
2: you?
1: Because this is part of the Augustinian heritage, is you need to also be using your mind. you see this flow down. After, I went from Augustine to Luther, but there is kind of a guy in the middle that you might want to pick up, Aquinas. Now, Augustine is more indebted to the Platonic side of thing. Aquinas, obviously, more indebted to the Aristotelian type of heritage. And Luther's going to be, again, more indebted originally to the Platonic form. He's going to move beyond that, Neoplatonism. But you're going to see the same sort of respect for the gift of reason. Reason used reasonably, that is, in submission to God. And in that, I really was hoping we could get to some things that Augustine said.
2: Let's do that.
1: Yeah, let's look at what he said. First of all, about the scriptures. This is so important. He writes an epistle to Jerome. This is Epistle 19. He says, and Jerome is mad because Augustine has dared to disagree with him. and Augustine's like, look, only those books of scripture which are called canonical have I learned to hold in such honor as to believe that their authors have not erred in any way in writing them. But other authors I read so as not to deem everything in their works to be true merely on account of their having so thought and written, whatever may be their holiness and learning. That's a very powerful passage. He's saying the scriptures stand out above everything else because you can't disagree with them without yourself erring. So lays that out. He also quotes this, or another quote from him on the city of God. He said, he, that is Christ, also inspired the scripture, which is regarded as canonical and of supreme authority, and to which we give credence concerning all those truths that we ought to know, and yet of ourselves are unable to learn. So there's an important point about scripture. Scripture is there to teach you what you cannot learn by your own reason. It's to enlighten you that way. He also adds from City of God, the City of God believes the Old and New Testaments accepted as canonical. Out of these, she formulates that faith according to which the just man lives. And in the light of this faith, we walk forward without fear of stumbling as long as we are exiled from the Lord. this perfectly certain faith apart. Other things which have not been so sensibly or intellectually experienced nor clearly revealed as in the canonical scriptures, nor vouchsafed for by witnesses whom it's reasonable to believe, these we can doubt, and nobody in justice can take us to task for this. So again, making a real clear distinction between, okay, so I mean, that's a probable thing you can get from human reason, but this is divinely revealed in the scriptures. We're not going to argue about that. So he urges in his wonderful little book, one of the best ones he wrote, On Merit and the Forgiveness of Sins, he says, let us therefore give in and yield our assent to the authority of Holy Scripture, which knows neither how to be deceived or to deceive. Really, just lays out there a very clear teaching about Scripture, which is, I believe, the basis for the Reformation language of sola scriptura. It's like, it doesn't matter who said what, if they're not in fact, resting what they said solidly upon the scriptures. And Augustine's not alone in this. I mean, you go through the other fathers and they're all saying the same thing. Don't believe it just because I say it. Test out what I say to you on the basis of the sacred scriptures. St. Cyril of Jerusalem did that to his catechumens. You hear St. Gregory of Nyssa do the same thing. So, I mean, this is of a piece with the great fourth century fathers is that they all urged, hey, we have one basis for the truth of what we teach, and that is the sacred scriptures. You test out what we say against that and only accept that which agrees with the scripture. This is really key to the Reformation itself.
2: We're remembering late 4th, early 5th century Bishop of Hippo, Augustine. Pastor Will Whedon is our guest. He is Director of Worship for the Lutheran Church Missouri Synod. We'll talk more about what Augustine taught right after this.

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2: 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Gloria Day Lutheran, Escondido, California. Christ Our Savior Lutheran, Freeburg, Illinois. St. Peter Lutheran, Indianapolis, Indiana. Zion Lutheran, Dexter, Iowa. Epiphany Lutheran, Door, Michigan. St. Paul Lutheran, International Falls, Minnesota. Faith Lutheran, Azona, Texas. Messiah Lutheran, Kenosha, Wisconsin. Parkland Lutheran, Tacoma, Washington. Christ Lutheran, Sioux Falls, South Dakota. Trinity Lutheran, Tryon, North Carolina. And Holy Cross Lutheran, Albany, Oregon. 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Welcome back. I'm Todd Wilkin. This is Issues Etc. Pastor Will Whedon is our guest director of worship for the Lutheran Church Missouri Synod. We're talking about Augustine, late 4th and 5th century Bishop of Hippo. We are going through some of the things that he taught, and he really crystallized what we now call original sin. Of course, it's taught in Scripture, but he is the one who said, he gave us the way of talking about it that the Western Church finds so common.
5: Yeah, in fact, I mean, he builds here on some work of Origen, but he absolutely is drawing from the sacred Scripture. So listen to this from Incredian in This is Incredian 33. He writes, "And so the human race was lying under a just condemnation, and all men were the children of wrath, of which it is written, 'All our days are passed away in your wrath. We spend our years as a tale that is told.' Of which wrath, also Job says, 'Man that is born of woman is of a few days and full of trouble.' Of which wrath, also the Lord Jesus says, 'He that believes in the Son has everlasting life, and he that believes not the Son shall not see life, but the wrath of God abides on him.'" He does not say it will come. It abides on him. "For every man is born with it. Wherefore, the apostle also says, 'We were by nature the children of wrath, even as others.' Now, as men were lying under this wrath by reason of their original sin, and as this original sin was the more heavy and deadly in proportion to the number and magnitude of the actual sins which were added to it, there was need of a mediator, that is, of a reconciler. who, by the offering of one sacrifice, of which all the sacrifices of the law and the prophets were types, should take away this wrath. Therefore, the apostle says, "For if, when we were enemies, we were reconciled to God by the death of his Son, much more so, being reconciled, we shall be saved by his life." Isn't that beautiful? It's like you hear that and you're like, "What was that, the Augsburg Confession or what?" It very, very clearly lays out that teaching.
2: Was his formulation of original sin done against the foil of Pelagianism?
5: Yeah, he has Pelagianism clearly in view. I mean, we should have mentioned this historically. I mean, he has all the great theologians are shaped by what they had to battle. So he was shaped in his battle against Donatism, which would try to attach the validity and certainty of the sacrament to the moral worth of the priest administering them. And, you know, he shows that that's just simply not the way to go. And therefore, that it's schismatic. It divides the Church of God in a way. So his great concern for the unity of the church grew out of that. And then he really struggles against the teaching of the English monk Pelagius, who tried to suggest that apart from the grace of God, we can be saved by that doing the good that's in us. God places good in us. We do the good and it's all good. Jerome writes against Pelagius. Augustine writes against Pelagius that this is simply, you know, not the way it actually works. So if we can turn to some of his quotes on the matter of justification, he says, "Although great righteousness is predicated of the saints in both the Old and New Testaments, yet this does not save them. For only faith in the mediator who poured out his blood for the remission of sins saves." He was writing this in two epistles against Pelagius. This is chapter 1, section, paragraph 21. He also adds, "Now, if any man had it in his power confidently to declare, 'I justify you,' it would necessarily follow that he would also be able to say, 'Believe in me.' But it's never been in the power of any of the saints of God to say this except the saint of saints who said, 'You believe in God, believe also in me.' So that inasmuch as it is he that justifies the ungodly, to the man who believes in him that justifies the ungodly, his faith is imputed for righteousness." Again, crystal clear, quoting St. Paul, Augustine on the merit and forgiveness of sins, another really great writing of his, that's in chapter 18. And similarly, we can turn to the way he would describe it in City of God one more time. "And so the power is conquered in the name of him who assumed human nature and whose life was without sin, so that in him who was both priest and sacrifice, remission of sins might be effected. That is, through the mediator between God and man, the man Christ Jesus, through whom we are purified from our sins and reconciled to God. For it is only sins that separate men from God. And in this life, purification from sins is not affected by our merit, but by the compassion of God through his indulgence, not through our power. For even that poor little virtue, which we call ours, has itself been granted to us by his bounty." So one of his big themes is that when you look at the good in your life, you have to step back and say, "But of course, that's not me. That's him at work. And even so, I polluted and mess it all up." And at the end, when he crowns the good in our life, he's actually just crowning his own deeds in our life.
2: I'm struck by how woven through Augustine's writing is with not just the quotations of Scripture. Anybody can quote Scripture.
5: Right.
2: But what makes him a master is he speaks the language of Scripture in this way that is so very, very faithful.
5: And this is the thing that he really studied, right, was how to be a persuasive speaker and arguer. He knew how to be a rhetorician. And so it's a shame. In English, and I don't do Latin anywhere near well enough to appreciate this, but I am told by classicists who do Latin that you don't get the feel for this man's greatness until you've savored one of his sermons, where he, and his writings are great, but his sermons, these are the oral things that he delivered. This is where he shines. Can I give you just a little section of one that shows what you were trying to say just now there? He's talking about this is a sermon for Easter evening, right? When Christ appears to the 11 in the upper room. And he says, "We see something they saw not. And there is something they saw that we do not see. What do we see that they did not see? we see the church spread throughout the nations. What do we not see that they saw? They saw Christ in the flesh. And as they saw him and believed in his body that was to come, so we see his body and we believe in its head. I mean, can you see how he just balances that out? I mean, you can imagine people sitting on the edge of their seat saying, what? What do we believe that the apostles didn't get to see? Didn't they see everything? And yet he beautifully, masterfully takes these things and transforms how you think of it. And you're like, yeah, he did promise that the church would spread throughout the world, and we get to see that. And the apostles didn't. They just believed it was going to happen.
2: Do you have a favorite? I know I'm asking you to choose among your children here, but do you have a favorite quote from Augustine and why?
5: Actually, you know, probably one of my all-time favorites does come from the rule of St. Augustine. And it's because of its brilliant insight. He just says, for while all vices manifest themselves in wrongdoing, pride lurks also in our good works, seeking to destroy even them. My mom constantly hammered into my head, pride goeth before destruction and a haughty spirit before a fall. I obviously needed to hear that proverb. And St. Augustine is very beautiful, very beautifully pointing out the exact same thing. You know, vice is everywhere, but you need to watch out for the thing that would corrupt the good in your life, the good that God himself is working, where we take pride over what God himself has done as though it were our accomplishment. St. Paul would say, what do you have that you didn't receive?
2: It is that rule.
5: Yeah.
2: He's admonishing those who would come under his religious rule is rooted deeply in that view of justification.
5: Oh, absolutely.
2: It?
5: Yeah. No, he very much is. And he tries to, his view of church too, that it's all about, it's not about what you do for the, if you're doing it for you instead of for the community, it's worthless. What matters is what you do to be a blessing to others. It's beautiful. It's one of the, his rule is also neglected, but it's much worth reading.
2: Is there a place where we have to say no to Augustine, a big place where we have to say no to Augustine?
5: He said in the Confessions, late have I loved thee, ad herbizasa dodit. Yeah, it really is true. That late he did love him. He brings into the whole doctrine of the sacraments a Platonic way of thinking that can be problematic, and it affects his ecclesiology too. So he brings in this idea of the sign and the signified, and the big, anyone who's ever studied with Dr. Nagel, you know, this, he's death on this res signata thing. The Lutheran confessions did use the term sign. But we recognize soon after we heard what Calvinism did with it, how dangerous that way of thinking and speaking really is, where sign can be heard not as X marks the spot, but sign can be heard as a symbol of an absent reality. Now, I don't think Augustine ever used it that way, but his classic definition of sacrament, an outward and visible sign of an inward and spiritual grace, continues to be favored among Calvinists to this day. An outward and visible is opposed to an inward and spiritual. And so the whole drive to get all of the faith inward and spiritual, I think that bears a really bad fruit in the long run that denigrates the very nature of our bodily existence.
2: And is that essentially where Luther might have clearly departed from his teacher?
5: It was precisely on this area of the sacrament, speaking that way about it, where Luther says, and then I was done with Augustine. And he doesn't really mean that he was done with him, but he meant he was done thinking of the sacrament like that. Jesus said, this is my body, that's enough.
2: About 30 seconds, what's the best way to remember this man that is, we could talk for days about his contribution?
5: You know, I would encourage all of our hearers today, if you've not done it, make that commitment and go buy yourself a copy of Confessions or listen to it or read it on the internet. It's free. And read yourself, read it all the way through and see yourself, you know, the greatness of this fellow who can pray to God an entire autobiography.
2: Pastor Will Whedon is director of worship for the Lutheran Church, Missouri. He said, an author of the books Celebrating the Saints, Thank, Praise, Serve, and Obey, Recover the Joys of Piety, and a new children's book called See My Savior's Hands. Will, it is always a pleasure. Thank you very much.
5: Thank you so much, Todd, for the opportunity.
2: On the other side of the break, we're going to take up a good ruling by the Department of Health and Human Services in favor of the conscience rights of pro-life nurses. Nancy Valco, spokesperson for the National Association of Pro-Life Nurses, will be our guest.

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6: 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Book of the Month for August. Every family has one of these stories somewhere in their recent history. A child born out of wedlock, a child born to a teen mother. It's part of the tapestry of our family. Sometimes these are stories that we talk about only amongst ourselves, and sometimes they're the kind of stories that we are very open about. Sometimes they're the kind of stories that we never talk about at all. What about having that story be your story and not talking about it and trying not to think about it for 43 years? Joining us for a story of adoption and reconciliation here on Issues, Etc., Mary Cruda. She's the mother of 5 children, 16 grandchildren, and 3 great-grandchildren. Mary, welcome to Issues, Etc.
7: Thank you, Todd.
6: And Deaconess Rose Adel. She's a pastor's wife and mother of 6 children. She teaches online deaconess courses for Concordia Theological Seminary in Fort Wayne, Indiana. And she's co-author of the book, Ladylike Living Biblically, a recent column also titled, Let's Want Better for Our Children. Deaconess, welcome to you as well.
7: Thank you.
6: Mary, many married couples today are wary of adoption. And it's because they've heard horror stories about adoption, about maybe the direction the kids go or dealing with birth parents or something like that.
7: Right.
6: How do you respond to that?
7: My initial response would be, as with any family, there are no guarantees when your children are born, natural children, adopted children. It's God places children in our lives, whether it's natural, as I stated, or adoption. So no guarantees. So I haven't heard a lot of the horror stories. I've heard some stories where children are desperate to find their natural or birth parents, and it can cause some stress in the family with the adopted parents.
6: You have a story to tell about adoption that you didn't tell for years and years and years and
7: right,
6: years.
7: Right.
6: Tell us your story.
7: When I was 16, I grew up in a small town in Nebraska. I am the fourth oldest of 11 children. And when I was 16, I found myself pregnant, obviously unmarried, just out of my sophomore year in high school when I discovered I was pregnant. And pretty much went into denial. I hid it from my parents. The father of the baby backed out, wanted nothing to do with the baby or with me anymore, for that matter. And so, as I stated, wore big clothes, hid it from my parents until I couldn't hide it anymore. And my mother confronted me. And she said, "Mary, are you pregnant?" And even at that point, I hesitated. And she said, "We need to go to the doctor." So we got on the bus and went over to Sioux City, Iowa, and went to our family doctor. The doctor had delivered my siblings, my younger siblings, and he was cold. He was, I would say, very distant, and immediately told my mother, "Carol, you have babies at home. You can't keep this baby. Mary needs to put her baby up for adoption." And so, cut and dried, it was decided that day that I would not be parenting my baby. And so I was in so much denial that I don't know, I can't even remember my emotions at that time. I was sad. I was scared. I definitely knew I was not ready to parent, but my baby, it's my baby. I could already feel the baby moving. I did not want to lose my baby. So my mother called what was then called Lutheran Child and Family Services, is now Lutheran Social Services in Sioux City, Iowa. And we went and met with a caseworker. And it, again, very cut and dried. There was no counseling. I had no counseling, no offers of help. Basically, this is what's going to happen. This is how it's going to happen. I remember I joke with my son now about this. The caseworker was commenting to my mother, "We will place this baby in a good Christian or Jewish family." And my mother, who's very quiet, jumped right in. "No, he will not be raised in a Jewish family." Or the baby. We knew, did not know at that time that it was a boy. And so that was in an era, and this was in 1973 when my son was born, that has now been commonly called the baby scoop era. It was an era post-World War II when a lot of women, were young girls, were now finding themselves pregnant, and the shame was so strong and the guilt that a lot of women went and lived at maternity homes. They just disappeared from school and came back, obviously, with no baby. But I did not have to go to a maternity home. I stayed at home. I stayed at my school. In 1970, I believe the Supreme Court decided that schools could not expel girls for being pregnant. And so I was the beneficiary of that. And so I'm finding myself at that point still going to school, terribly embarrassed, incredibly ashamed, with the knowledge of how desperately I have disappointed my parents. And struggling just to keep my head above water, maintained my GPA, still managed to get A's in almost all my classes. I don't know how I did that. And then on January 25th, I was at school and I went into labor, and I came home and told my mom I was pretty sure what was going on. Mind you, I had no education. I only knew that because I was having contractions, but there was no prenatal instruction. So I told her I thought I was in labor, so my mom doesn't drive. We waited for my dad to get home from work, and he took us to the hospital, St. Vincent's Hospital in Sioux City, Iowa, and took us to the hospital. And from then on, my mother was pretty much out of the picture. I labored by myself. I was taken into the delivery room, and everything was draped such that I could not see anything that was going on. The only words I heard that made any sense to me at that point, because I didn't understand the technical aspects, was that big baby. I was not told I had a boy. I was not allowed to see him. I was not allowed to touch him. And he was just like that taken from me. So the rest of my time at the hospital, Sandra was born on January 26th. the next day, the woman who was in the room with me told me, oh, I saw your baby boy in the nursery. So that was my first indication that I probably had had a boy, but I didn't know if she actually saw my baby. And so then on Sunday, I went home. He was born on a Thursday. I went home on a Sunday. I stayed out of school for a week.

0: I cried at the hospital. I no longer cried. I just became very stoic and remembered what the adoption agency had told me. You will never see this child again. You will never search for this child again. It is best for this child that you not enter into his or her life at all. And so I did what I was told. About a week after I was home from the hospital, I received a call from Lutheran Social Services that stated, the hospital will be calling you. You need to give verbal consent for baby Tony to have hernia surgery. So I was now confirmed that I had had a boy. And so the hospital called, I gave the consent, and that was the last the baby was ever talked about in my family.
1: Not discussed by
0: no parents, even
1: privately?
0: No. My younger two siblings have told me they didn't even realize I was pregnant. My youngest sister was 2, I believe, when Sander was born, so she remembers none of it. But it was never brought up again.
1: We're talking with Mary Kruda, mother of 5 children, 16 grandchildren, and 3 great-grandchildren, getting her story of adoption and reconciliation. How do you go on as a teenage girl after that? We'll find out after this. Gospel reductionism replaces the Bible as the source and norm of theology with the gospel. What would a gospel reductionist edition of Luther's Small Catechism look like? 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
1: 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We are hearing one woman's story of adoption and reconciliation on this Thursday afternoon, August 29th. Mary Kruda is our guest, along with Deaconess Rose Adel. Mary, your story continues, and I don't want to say life goes on because obviously you had this huge hole in your life, but how does your life as a 16-year-old girl progress after that?
0: I was telling my husband kind of a metaphor or just a picture, if you will, of what was going on. I look at it kind of, you know, on your cell phone when you've got apps going in the background and you don't realize it, but it's draining your battery. And then all of a sudden you go, oh, I didn't know that app was open. So having Sander, having this baby taken from me is like an app running in my background. It's always there in my life. I realize it's draining my battery, so to speak, but it just kind of made everything dull. Things just became muted. My emotions became muted. But that was about it. My brain had a way of shutting down. I've learned

0: through counseling that this is not uncommon.
1: You were coping.
0: I was coping. Mm. I have a lot of amnesia of the events that happened. Again, just coping. And like you said, I did just go on with my life. I stayed in school, did everything I was supposed to do, and graduated from high school.
2: At some point, you meet this young band member hippie named Jim.
0: Correct.
2: And you two marry.
0: Right.
2: You didn't tell him about this.
0: I did not tell him.
2: Why didn't you tell him?
0: I was supposed to forget about it. It was gone. It was always in the background, but it was to never be brought up again. So I was still so ashamed. I was very ashamed and embarrassed.
2: Did you want to tell him?
0: A few times, yes. Absolutely. But I was scared.
2: So the two of you married, and you had more kids.
0: Correct.
2: How did having your next children, how did that baby that you put up for adoption, Sander, and that whole experience, color the experience of having your next children?
0: Again, I think I would use the word muted. I mean, I was ecstatic, as any mother is, with the birth of their baby. But there was always something kind of working, nagging at me in the background. But I would never allow it to come forward, and I would never discuss it, and really did not allow myself to go there. My self-reflection, I did not allow it. I would just immediately, no, I can't talk about that. I can't think about that. That's done. And I would move on.
2: Would you wonder where he was?
0: Yes, absolutely.
2: What was the picture in your mind of where your baby had gone and what had happened in his life?
0: I prayed for his placement. I prayed, and I had always hoped that he had been placed in a good home. At this point, I knew it was a boy. And the town we lived in Sioux City, is the bigger town. I lived in South Sioux, which was about 8,000 people at that point. I would go over into the city, and I would be shopping as a teenager, and I would see babies, and I'd see little boys, and I would wonder, oh, that could be my baby. That could be my baby.
2: You said that he was born on January 25th?
0: 26th.
2: 26th. What was that day like for you in those years that followed?
0: January was a hard month for me. I don't know that I consciously realized why January has always been hard for me. It's always been the whole month, not just January 26th, because unfortunately, I had also forgotten the date of my son's birth. Again, I learned now not to kick myself about that, that was very common to have amnesia of the events. But January would always be a dark month. I don't like January.
2: You dreaded January.
0: I dreaded January, yes.
2: Now, this was 1973. Was abortion ever considered an option?
0: For me, no. It was not yet legal. It became legalized the week he was born. But I could have had an abortion. I knew where I could access one. But no, never an option for me.
2: Do you understand why your parents insisted on adoption?
0: Oh, absolutely. Yes.
2: What do you think it was?
0: Just the fact of another mouth to feed. I was from a fairly lower middle class family. Still 10 kids living at home. It was just not an option at that point. I hold nothing against my parents. I've released any anger that I might have had towards them through all of this. And I understand it completely. I was not ready to parent.
2: And they were doing what they thought was best.
0: Absolutely.
2: In what they consider to be a completely desperate situation.
0: Yes.
2: Tell us about how you met Jim.
0: I worked at a restaurant in South Sioux City, Nebraska, and Jim was a musician playing that night in the lounge. I had a friend say, "Mary, I have a neat guy I want you to meet. Come hear the band." And so I went that night, and Jim and I met. I'm sure you've heard Jim tell his story over and over because he tells it to anybody who will listen. It was love at first sight. He saw me, walked up to me. Jim's very shy, not an extrovert at all. Walked up and introduced himself, and I was blown away. It's like, whoa. But also I knew he didn't know anything about my past because he was from Collinsville, Illinois. And so, yeah, the rest is history. We met that night and started talking marriage almost immediately.
2: We're hearing Mary Cruda's story of adoption and reconciliation here on Issues Etc., along with Deaconess Rose Adel. 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
2: Welcome back to Issues Etc. I'm Todd Wilkin. We're hearing a story of adoption and reconciliation. Mary Kruta is our guest, mother of 5 children, 16 grandchildren, and 3 great-grandchildren, and Deaconess Rose Adel, a pastor's wife and mother of 6 children. She teaches online deaconess courses for Concordia Theological Seminary in Fort Wayne, Indiana, and is co-author of the book Ladylike, Living Biblically. Mary, your story continues. How did you and your son eventually find one another?
0: So the way Sandra and I found each other was I had heard that 23andMe was giving away free DNA tests for people with Crohn's disease. They were doing DNA studies, genetic studies. And so I said, oh, that's awesome. I have Crohn's disease. My daughter has Crohn's disease. I think this is a good idea. So she and I both did 23andMe. Through 23andMe, I discover a cousin none of us knew. She was searching for her birth family. And it scared me to death. I knew there was a possibility because they have all these disclaimers on 23andMe and Ancestry. But all of a sudden, it became very real. Oh, my child. No. Is he? No. Could he be? No. It's not going to happen. It's been over 40 years. It's not going to happen. So I helped my cousin find her birth mother, who happened to be my aunt, my mother's sister. And so all was going well, and she wants to see if she can find her paternal side. So we do Ancestry. So we can triangulate, get rid of the maternal, find her paternal. Things are going well. And then on June 2nd, it was a Thursday, June 2nd, 2016, I opened my laptop, opened my Ancestry to see if I can find some people for her. And I open it, Sandra is your child. And I slammed my laptop shut. I walked outside and paced around my yard about 10 times, walked back in the house, opened my laptop, scared to death. Is it still there? Still there. And so then I walk outside again. By this point, I'm now praying, please, Lord, don't let this be a joke. Please, Lord, I need to know my child. So then I go back in, and at this point, I've looked at his name probably 10 times, as I stated, and I went, oh, he has an unusual last name and an unusual first name. I think I can find him. I'm going to go to the Google. So I went on Google, and I found him, found that he had been living 40 miles from where I lived, found out he was an attorney, and that he had 5 children. He'd grown up on a farm and had a wonderful life from everything I could read. So meanwhile, he had opened his computer the night before and had found Mary Cruda, Mary Edmiston Cruda, is your mother. And so he was surprised. And so on that Thursday, there's a messaging app on Ancestry. So I messaged him towards the end of the day when I'd finally pulled myself together. I said, a wise person once said, you only get one chance to make a first impression. I believe it was Mark Twain. And so now I am pulling myself together in order to make a good first impression.
2: What did you say to him?
0: That was just it. And then the next day, he emailed me back and said, take your time. I'm sure it was a shock. It's a shock for both of us. Just take your time. It'll work out the way it's supposed to. So then I emailed him why I was on Ancestry, the story of how and why I had placed him for adoption, where I had grown up, where I am now, just a lot of just the nitty-gritty facts about my life.
2: Had he known he was adopted?
0: Yes.
2: His adoptive parents had told him that at some point?
0: Yes, he always knew he was adopted. He said, and I mentioned to him in one of my first messages that I had always hoped and prayed that he'd been placed in a good family. And he said, your prayers were answered. I grew up in a wonderful family. He said my parents could write a book on adoption, on being an adoptive family. He just always knew that he was adopted. And he had no problems with it. One of his first messages to me was, I harbor no resentment towards you. I know you made, it was a hard decision, and it was the right decision.
2: So now, at this point in the story, he knows you are there. You know he is there.
0: Yes.
2: And it's just a secret between the two of you now. It had been a secret only for you.
0: Right.
2: For all this time. Now someone else knows.
0: Yes.
2: And the most important person really knows at this point. But you've got a husband, kids, pastors, friends.
0: Yes.
2: All sorts of people who have no clue about this. Where are you at this point? What are you thinking at this point?
0: At that point, I knew I had to tell my husband. And at that point, I knew I did not want to lose this relationship, this budding relationship with my baby, who is now a 43-year-old man, no longer a baby. So I was very confused. I did not know how to go forward, but I knew I had to tell my husband. And I knew I had to tell him at a time when it wasn't going to be a one and done. It was going to have to be a time because of the way our work schedules were. I had to wait till the weekend to tell him. So I sat on it for a few days.
2: So Jim is a baker.
0: Yes.
2: He keeps baker's hours.
0: Right.
2: It's his business. It's a long historic family business. Just how many years?
0: 100.
2: 100-year-old business. And so that occupies the whole family.
0: Right.
2: Literally, in some sense.
0: Mm-hmm.
2: And you're sitting on this information, waiting for the right time to tell him.
0: A Saturday afternoon.
2: So how does that happen?
0: I came home from the bakery and walked in. He had fallen asleep. He sleeps frequently in the morning when he comes home. And I was crying. And Mary, what's wrong? Did something happen to, he thought something had happened to his aunt. I said, no, everybody's okay. But I have something I have to tell you. And he says, why are you crying? What is wrong? And I said, come with me. I need to show you something. So I opened my laptop and I showed him my Ancestry DNA page. And he reads it and he said, you have a son? And by this point, I mean, I'm sobbing. And I said, yes. And he said again, you have a son? That's wonderful. What wonderful news. And I was standing next to the wall, and I slid down the wall, ended up on the floor crying. And he said, "Mary, this is amazing. This is wonderful news. Where is he?" And then he just launches into wanting to know who he is and when did it happen and why didn't you tell me?
2: What was your answer to that question?
0: My answer to that question is pretty interesting, because Jim was hurt, I think, that he didn't catch on. He kept saying, "We know each other so well. How is it that I didn't know this?" I said, "Jim, it was locked away deep inside of me. No, it is nothing about you. It's just that I never allowed anyone to know it." And he reacted the way I knew he would. He was excited. He was happy, very supportive. Never once had any questions.

We interrupt the Best of Issues Etc. for a live broadcast of Morning Chapel from Kramer Chapel on the campus of Concordia Theological Seminary in Fort Wayne, Indiana.

0: In the name of the Father, and of the Son, and of the Holy Spirit.
1: Amen.
0: If we say we have no sin, we deceive ourselves, and the truth is not in us.
1: But if we confess our sins, God, who is faithful and just, will forgive our sins and cleanse us from all unrighteousness.
0: Let us then confess our sins to God, our Father.
1: Most merciful God, we confess that we are by nature sinful and unclean. We have sinned against you in thought, word, and deed, by what we have done and by what we have left undone. We have not loved you with our whole heart. We have not loved our neighbors as ourselves. We justly deserve your present and eternal punishment. For the sake of your Son, Jesus Christ, have mercy on us. Forgive us, renew us, and lead us, so that we may delight in your will and walk in your ways, to the glory of your holy name. Amen.
0: Almighty God, in his mercy, has given his Son to die for you, and for his sake forgives you all your sins. As a called and ordained servant of Christ, and by his authority, I therefore forgive you all your sins in the name of the Father, and of the Son, and of the Holy Spirit.
1: Amen.

Let us pray. O Son of God, our blessed Savior Jesus Christ, you called Matthew the tax collector to be an apostle and evangelist. Through his faithful and inspired witness, grant that we also may follow you, leaving behind all covetous desires and love of riches. For you live and

0: The epistle for the festival of St. Matthew, Apostle and Evangelist, is from Ephesians chapter 4. But grace was given to each one of us according to the measure of Christ's gift. Therefore it says, when he ascended on high, he led a host of captives, and he gave gifts to men. In saying he ascended, what does it mean but that he had also descended into the lower parts of the earth? He who descended is the one who also ascended far above all the heavens, that he might fill all things. And he gave the apostles, the prophets, the evangelists, the pastors and teachers to equip the saints for work of ministry, for building up the body of Christ, until we all attain to the unity of the faith and of the knowledge of the Son of God, to mature manhood, to the measure of the stature of the fullness of Christ, so that we may no longer be children tossed to and fro by the waves and carried about by every wind of doctrine, by human cunning, by craftiness and deceitful schemes. Rather, speaking the truth in love, we are to grow up in every way into him who is the head, into Christ, from whom the whole body, joined and held together by every joint with which it is equipped, when each part is working properly, makes the body grow so that it builds itself up in love. This is the word of the Lord.
1: Thanks be to God.

0: The Holy Gospel according to St. Matthew, the 9th chapter. As Jesus passed on from there, he saw a man called Matthew sitting at the tax booth, and he said to him, "Follow me." He rose and followed him. And as Jesus reclined at table in the house, behold, many tax collectors and sinners came and were reclining with Jesus and his disciples. When the Pharisees saw this, they said to his disciples, "Why does your teacher eat with tax collectors and sinners?" But when he heard it, he said, "Those who are well have no need of a physician, but those who are sick. Go and learn what this means. I desire mercy and not sacrifice. For I came not to call the righteous, but sinners." This is the gospel of the Lord.
1: Praise to you, Christ.
2: In the name of Jesus, amen. As Jesus walked away from Capernaum by the Sea of Galilee, he passed by a tax booth. The Roman Empire often taxed its citizens very heavily, and many tax collectors, called publicani, were needed to carry out this work. Roman tax collectors were no salaried IRS employees. No, the Romans contracted publicans at public auctions, where the highest and most ruthless bidders got the job. The winner of such an auction paid his or his corporation's bid as a large lump sum of taxes to Rome. After that, the newly appointed publicanus was motivated both to collect that sum back from the people in his area so as to be in the black, and to tax the people even more in order to make an actual profit. The Roman authorities didn't care how much money the publicanus collected or extorted from the people into his own pocket. After all, the Roman authorities had already received their share at the auction. So if you think that filing your tax return can sometimes be an arduous thing and leads to a sum to be paid that is difficult to understand, taxation in Roman times lacked any transparency whatsoever to the taxpayer. The Roman taxation system indeed encouraged pitiless behavior and a lot of interest in selfish gain. Now, knowing this background, it makes sense to all of us how much tax collectors were hated back then. And the Jews had another reason to loathe Jewish publicans like Matthew. In that line of work, namely, it was impossible to stay ritually clean when interacting with both Jews and Gentiles. Furthermore, a publican like Matthew was fraternizing with and benefiting from the occupying power. Roman coins even had an image of the emperor on them, who had declared himself to be a son of the divine Augustus, for short, a son of God. To benefit from these coins was to benefit from blasphemy. It was in passing such a tax booth that Jesus called Matthew, the publican, to be his apostle. Jesus saw Matthew and said two simple words, "Follow me." And he rose and followed him. The calling of St. Matthew teaches us many important things, but what follows now is a simple three-point sermon. First, the calling of Matthew teaches us that a single sentence of Jesus changes everything. Fair enough, it's likely that Matthew had already heard of this man from Nazareth. After all, his tax booth was near Capernaum, the base of Jesus' Galilean ministry. Jesus' fame had spread quickly. Yet it was that performative word of Jesus that had such a profound impact that, as Luke adds to Matthew's account, Matthew Levi left everything, rose and followed Jesus. A single invitation sparked faith. Two simple yet divine words caused this filthy publican to rise from his post, leave everything behind, and follow Jesus. The word of God transformed a hated tax collector into a beloved apostle and changed his priorities in life. He no longer cared about whether he was in the red or in the black, or whether he was making a fortune at the expense of others. Following Jesus was all that mattered from now on. Come, Lord Jesus, be our guest. That was Matthew's reaction to the call of grace that he had received. He invited Jesus and the other apostles already called by him to dinner at his house. Luke calls it a great feast that Matthew made for his new Lord. Matthew didn't host a dinner party exclusively for Jesus and the 12, though. In the gospel that he himself wrote, that we heard from, Matthew describes this by saying that many tax collectors and sinners came and were reclining with Jesus and his disciples. So what does this tell us? It tells us that Matthew invited his colleagues and friends to join him. Matthew wanted them to meet Jesus and to hear equally life-changing and faith-creating words from Jesus that he had just heard himself. This is the second thing that the calling of Matthew teaches us. The gospel is not a treasure to be kept for ourselves only. The life-giving word of God is a treasure to be shared with others. Thanks be to God that we are all at this seminary to learn and to practice exactly that. Future pastors, you are here to study how to communicate the gospel in your preaching, in your teaching, in your catechesis and pastoral care. And future deaconesses, although this does apply to future clergy as well, as it does to all Christians, you are here to learn how to share and to embody that gospel in words of comfort and works of charity and hospitality. Even today, here at this chapel, all of us, you and I, are gathered in the company of one another, of fellow sinners, to hear the word of Jesus and to be in his real presence as recipients of his life and forgiveness, just as Matthew and the rest were. Let us also share that gospel with one another, also here in our community at the seminary. When you see someone who's burdened by his or her sin or by the brokenness of this world, lift that person up with the comfort of the gospel. Don't wait for somebody else to do it. Everyone, namely, needs that life-changing gospel, and that applies to us also here at this theological seminary. All of us need to recline with Jesus and encourage one another to remain in table fellowship with Jesus and indeed with one another. And that leads us to the third and final point of this sermon. Table fellowship with Jesus is for repentant sinners in this life. You can imagine who those repentant sinners that scandalize people this day might be. It might be you. It might be somebody else. This was as scandalous in the days of Matthew as it is today for many. When the Pharisees saw that many publicans and sinners were eating with Jesus and the apostles, they said to his disciples, "How come is your teacher eating with tax collectors and sinners?" But when Jesus heard it, he said to them, Those who are well have no need of a physician, but those who are sick. Go and learn what this means. I desire mercy and not sacrifice. For I came not to call the righteous, but sinners. Jesus puts the Pharisees in their right place, actually by using a phrase they themselves used with their disciples. Go and learn. Go and learn. Not only that, but he quotes a passage from the prophet Hosea that the Pharisees knew full well. In other words, Jesus sends the Pharisees back to school, back to seminary, to go and learn what the scriptures actually mean. And what Holy Writ teaches is simple. Mercy is more important to God than sacrifice. God would rather have mercy on a sinner who repents than receive sacrifices without repentance. God had decreed the sacrificial system in the Old Testament, but here at this feast, the fulfillment and embodiment of those sacrifices was reclining right before their faces, in their company. The Lamb of God had come to the world and was eating and drinking with sinners whom he was calling into his banquet. One thing that's interesting is that the Pharisees saw this from the outside. Presumably, they saw this through an open window or door in the narrow streets immediately adjacent to Matthew's house. In their fervent desire to separate themselves from the unclean and from the sinners, they were also left outside of the banquet. The banquet that was full of such people. They needed to go and learn from their own scriptures who God was and for what reason he gave the Messiah, his only begotten Son. Until then, they would be treated as the outsiders of the banquet that they themselves wanted to be. Dear brothers and sisters in Christ, yet again on this feast day, your Lord Jesus Christ invites you into his company, into his fellowship, into his banquet. He invites you when you know that he desires to have mercy on sinners like yourself, who repent and leave their sinful ways behind, like Matthew did. That word of invitation to you too is very simple. Follow me. That word has changed and continues to change your life. So be bold in announcing these words of your Lord to others around you, wherever Christ calls you to be in this life. Jesus is meant to be shared with other sinners, like Matthew shared him with other sinners. And when you lie dead in your grave, at the break of the last dawn of this age, what will you hear Jesus say to you? Get up, come out, become a branch wooded with me in my resurrection. Follow me into my eternal kingdom. As I have led the way for you through suffering and death, so I continue to lead the way for you now to life. Follow me now as you did then, and join me and all the saints now made perfect in my eternal banquet. Amen.

0: suffered and was buried, and the third day he rose again, according to the Scriptures, and ascended into heaven, and sits at the right hand of the Father, and he will come again with glory to judge both the living and the dead, whose kingdom will have no end. I believe in the Holy Spirit, the Lord and giver of life, who proceeds from the Father and the Son, who with the Father and the Son together is worshipped and glorified, who spoke by the prophets. And I believe in one holy Christian and apostolic church. I acknowledge one baptism for the remission of sins, and I look for the resurrection of the dead and the life of the world to come. Amen.
1: In our prayers, we continue to pray for children in our midst, Noah Kennison and William Keyser, that God would grant them healing. Let us pray for the whole Church of God in Christ Jesus and for all people according to their needs. That God would defend the Holy Christian Church, strengthening us through his holy gifts and perfecting us in love for all the saints. Let us pray to the Lord.
0: Lord, have mercy.
1: That God would lead us to repentance whenever our trust in him falters, strengthening us to put away every form of idolatry. Let us pray to the Lord.
0: Lord, have mercy.
1: That God would give to all pastors and servants of the church a zeal for the truth. Let us pray to the Lord.
0: Lord, have mercy.
1: That God would lead many to vocations of service within the church. Let us pray to the Lord.
0: Lord, have mercy.
1: That those being instructed in the faith may grow daily in the word, and that all the faithful would cling to his life-giving gifts for life and salvation. Let us pray to the Lord.
0: Lord, have mercy.
1: That God would defend our nation from every danger within and without, granting us honest and upright rulers. Let us pray to the Lord.
0: Lord, have mercy.
1: That we would recognize God as the one who provides for all our needs and be led to a more profound thanksgiving for all his benefits. Let us pray to the Lord.
0: Lord, have mercy.
1: That God would show mercy to the elderly, granting them patience and hope as they place their confidence in him alone. Let us pray to the Lord.
0: Lord, have mercy.
1: That the sick and diseased, including Noah and William, may find healing of their infirmities and strength to bear their trials with complete trust in the great physician of body and soul. Let us pray to the Lord.
0: Lord, have mercy.
1: That all who commune this day may receive the Lord's body and blood in true faith for the forgiveness of sins. Let us pray to the Lord.
0: Lord, have mercy.
1: That we may benefit from the example and faithful witness of the saints who have gone before us, including the apostle and evangelist Matthew. Let us pray to the Lord.
0: Lord, have mercy.
2: Into your hands, O Lord, we commend all for whom we pray, trusting in your mercy, through your Son, Jesus Christ, our Lord.
0: Amen. Amen.

have mightily governed and protected your holy church, in which the blessed apostles and evangelists proclaimed your divine and saving gospel. Therefore, with patriarchs and prophets, apostles and evangelists,

0: Blessed are you, Lord of heaven and earth, for you have had mercy on those whom you created and sent your only begotten Son into our flesh to bear our sin and to be our Savior. With repentant joy, we receive the salvation accomplished for us by the all-availing sacrifice of his body and his blood on the cross. Gathered in the name and the remembrance of Jesus, we beg you, O Lord, to forgive, renew, and strengthen us with your word and spirit. Grant us faithfully to eat his body and drink his blood, as he bids us do in his own testament. Gather us together, we pray, from the ends of the earth, to celebrate with all the faithful the marriage feast of the Lamb in his kingdom, which has no end. Graciously receive our prayers, deliver and preserve us. To you alone, O Father, be all glory, honor, and worship, with the Son and the Holy Spirit, one God, now and forever.
1: Amen.
0: Our Lord Jesus Christ, on the night when he was betrayed, took bread.

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This do in remembrance of me.

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This do as often as you drink it in remembrance of me.

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1: Amen.
2: As often as we eat this bread and drink this cup, we proclaim the Lord's death until he comes.
1: Amen. Come, Lord Jesus.
2: O Lord Jesus Christ, only Son of the Father, in giving us your body and blood to eat and to drink, you led us to remember and confess your holy cross and passion, your blessed death, your rest in the tomb, your resurrection from the dead, your ascension into heaven, and your coming for the final judgment. So remember us in your kingdom and teach us to pray.
1: Our Father.

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0: The body and blood of our Lord Jesus Christ strengthen and preserve you in body and soul to life everlasting. Depart in peace.
1: Amen.
2: Let us pray. Gracious God, our Heavenly Father, you have given us a foretaste of the feast to come in the Holy Supper of your Son's body and blood. Keep us firm in the true faith throughout our days of pilgrimage, that on the day of his coming, we may, together with all your saints, celebrate the marriage feast of the Lamb in his kingdom, which has no end. Through Jesus Christ, your Son, our Lord, who lives and reigns with you and the Holy Spirit, one God, now and forever.
1: Amen.
0: The Lord bless you and keep you. The Lord make his face shine on you.

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We now return to the best of Issues Etc. Thanks for listening.

0: part of the tapestry of our family. Sometimes these are stories that we talk about only amongst ourselves, and sometimes they're the kind of stories that we are very open about. Sometimes they're the kind of stories that we never talk about at all. What about having that story be your story and not talking about it and trying not to think about it for 43 years? Joining us for a story of adoption and reconciliation here on Issues Etc., Mary Cruda. She's the mother of 5 children, 16 grandchildren, and 3 great-grandchildren. Mary, welcome to Issues Etc.
1: Thank you, Todd.
0: And Deaconess Rose Adel. She's a pastor's wife and mother of 6 children. She teaches online deaconess courses for Concordia Theological Seminary in Fort Wayne, Indiana. And she's co-author of the book, Ladylike, Living Biblically, a recent column also titled, Let's Want Better for Our Children. Deaconess, welcome to you as well.
2: Thank you.
0: Mary, many married couples today are wary of adoption. And it's because they've heard horror stories about adoption, about maybe the direction the kids go or dealing with birth parents or something like that.
1: Right.
0: How do you respond to that?
1: My initial response would be, as with any family, there are no guarantees when your children are born. Natural children, adopted children. It's God places children in our lives, whether it's natural, as I stated, or adoption. So no guarantees. So I haven't heard a lot of the horror stories. I've heard some stories where children are desperate to find their natural or birth parents, and it can cause some stress in the family with the adopted parents.
0: You have a story to tell about adoption that you didn't tell for years and years and years and years.
1: Right.
0: Tell us your story.
1: When I was 16, I grew up in a small town in Nebraska. I am the 4th oldest of 11 children. And when I was 16, I found myself pregnant, obviously unmarried, just out of my sophomore year in high school when I discovered I was pregnant. And pretty much went into denial. I hid it from my parents. The father of the baby backed out, wanted nothing to do with the baby or with me anymore, for that matter. And so, as I stated, wore big clothes, hid it from my parents until I couldn't hide it anymore. And my mother confronted me. And she said, Mary, are you pregnant? And even at that point, I hesitated. And she said, we need to go to the doctor. So we got on the bus and went over to Sioux City, Iowa, and went to our family doctor. The doctor had delivered my siblings, my younger siblings, and he was cold. He was, I would say, very distant, and immediately told my mother, Carol, you have babies at home. You can't keep this baby. Mary needs to put her baby up for adoption. And so, cut and dried, it was decided that day that I would not be parenting my baby. And so I was in so much denial that I don't know, I can't even remember my emotions at that time. I was sad. I was scared. I definitely knew I was not ready to parent. But my baby, it's my baby. I could already feel the baby moving. I did not want to lose my baby. So my mother called what was then called Lutheran Child and Family Services, is now Lutheran Social Services in Sioux City, Iowa. And we went and met with a caseworker. And it, again, very cut and dried. There was no counseling. I had no counseling, no offers of help. Basically, this is what's going to happen. This is how it's going to happen. I remember I joke with my son now about this. The caseworker was commenting to my mother, we will place this baby in a good Christian or Jewish family. And my mother, who's very quiet, jumped right in. No, he will not be raised in a Jewish family. Or the baby. We knew, did not know at that time that it was a boy. And so that was in an era, and this was in 1973 when my son was born, that has now been commonly called the baby scoop era. It was an era post-World War II when a lot of women, were young girls, were now finding themselves pregnant, and the shame was so strong and the guilt that a lot of women went and lived at maternity homes.

0: They just disappeared from school and came back, obviously, with no baby. But I did not have to go to a maternity home. I stayed at home. I stayed at my school. In 1970, I believe the Supreme Court decided that schools could not expel girls for being pregnant. And so I was the beneficiary of that. And so I'm finding myself at that point still going to school, terribly embarrassed, incredibly ashamed, with the knowledge of how desperately I have disappointed my parents, and struggling just to keep my head above water, maintained my GPA, still managed to get A's in almost all my classes. I don't know how I did that. And then on January 25th, I was at school and I went into labor, and I came home and told my mom I was pretty sure what was going on. Mind you, I had no education. I only knew that because I was having contractions, but there was no prenatal instruction. So I told her I thought I was in labor, so my mom doesn't drive. We waited for my dad to get home from work, and he took us to the hospital, St. Vincent's Hospital in Sioux City, Iowa, and took us to the hospital. And from then on, my mother was pretty much out of the picture. I labored by myself. I was taken into the delivery room, and everything was draped such that I could not see anything that was going on. The only words I heard that made any sense to me at that point, because I didn't understand the technical aspects, was that big baby. I was not told I had a boy. I was not allowed to see him. I was not allowed to touch him. And he was just like that taken from me. So the rest of my time at the hospital, Sandra was born on January 26th. The next day, the woman who was in the room with me told me, oh, I saw your baby boy in the nursery. So that was my first indication that I probably had had a boy, but I didn't know if she actually saw my baby. And so then on Sunday, I went home. He was born on a Thursday. I went home on a Sunday. I stayed out of school for a week and went back to school the following Monday as if nothing had happened. But I had totally shut down. I cried at the hospital. I no longer cried. I just became very stoic and remembered what the adoption agency had told me. You will never see this child again. You will never search for this child again. It is best for this child that you not enter into his or her life at all. And so I did what I was told. About a week after I was home from the hospital, I received a call from Lutheran Social Services that stated, the hospital will be calling you. You need to give verbal consent for baby Tony to have hernia surgery. So I was now confirmed that I had had a boy. And so the hospital called, I gave the consent, and that was the last the baby was ever talked about in my family.
1: Not discussed by even privately?
0: No. My younger two siblings have told me they didn't even realize I was pregnant. My youngest sister was 2, I believe, when Sandra was born, so she remembers none of it. But it was never brought up again.
1: We're talking with Mary Kruda, mother of 5 children, 16 grandchildren, and 3 great-grandchildren, getting her story of adoption and reconciliation. How do you go on as a teenage girl after that? We'll find out after this. Gospel reductionism replaces the Bible as the source and norm of theology with the gospel. What would a gospel reductionist edition of Luther's Small Catechism look like? 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In the Wittenberg Trail feature, Dr. Russell Dawn details his journey from Anglicanism to Lutheranism. The free online Issues, etc. journal, issuesetc.org.
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4: Our school is committed to authentic Lutheranism, the entire Book of Concord, and indeed to authentic Lutheranism as it has continued to be confessed and practiced through the centuries right up into our own time.
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1: 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We are hearing one woman's story of adoption and reconciliation on this Thursday afternoon, August 29th. Mary Cruda is our guest, along with Deaconess Rose Adel. Mary, your story continues, and I don't want to say life goes on because obviously you had this huge hole in your life, but how does your life as a 16-year-old girl progress after that?
0: I was telling my husband, kind of a metaphor or just a picture, if you will, of what was going on. I look at it kind of, you know, on your cell phone when you've got apps going in the background and you don't realize it, but it's draining your battery. And then all of a sudden you go, oh, I didn't know that app was open. So having Sander, having this baby taken from me is like an app running in my background. It's always there in my life. I realize it's draining my battery, so to speak, but it just kind of made everything dull. Things just became muted. My emotions became muted. But that was about it. My brain had a way of shutting down. I've learned through counseling that this is not uncommon.
1: You were coping.
0: I was coping. I have a lot of amnesia of the events that happened. Again, just coping. And like you said, I did just go on with my life. I stayed in school, did everything I was supposed to do, and graduated from high school.
1: At some point, you meet this young band member hippie named Jim.
0: Correct.
1: And you two marry.
0: Right.
1: You didn't tell him about this.
0: I did not tell him.
1: Why didn't you tell him?
0: I was supposed to forget about it. It was gone. It was always in the background, but it was to never be brought up again. So I was still so ashamed. I was very ashamed and embarrassed.
1: Did you want to tell him?
0: A few times, yes. Absolutely. But I was scared.
1: So the two of you married, and you had more kids.
0: Correct.
1: How did having your next children, how did that baby that you put up for adoption, Sander, and that whole experience, color the experience of having your next children?
0: Again, I think I would use the word muted. I mean, I was ecstatic, as any mother is, with the birth of their baby. But there was always something kind of working, nagging at me in the background. But I would never allow it to come forward, and I would never discuss it, and really did not allow myself to go there. My self-reflection, I did not allow it. I would just immediately, no, I can't talk about that. I can't think about that. That's done. And I would move on.
1: Would you wonder where he was?
0: Yes, absolutely.
1: What was the picture in your mind of where your baby had gone and what had happened in his life?
0: I prayed for his placement. I prayed, and I had always hoped that he had been

0: that could be my baby. That could be my baby.
1: You said that he was born on January 25th?
0: 26th.
1: 26th. What was that day like for you in those years that followed?
0: January was a hard month for me. I don't know that I consciously realized why January has always been hard for me. It's always been the whole month, not just January 26th, because unfortunately, I had also forgotten the date of my son's birth. Again, I learned now not to kick myself about that, that was very common to have amnesia of the events. But January would always be a dark month. I don't like January.
1: You dreaded January.
0: I dreaded January, yes.
1: Now, this was 1973. Was abortion ever considered an option?
0: For me, no. It was not yet legal. It became legalized the week he was born. But I could have had an abortion. I knew where I could access one. But no, never an option for me.
1: Do you understand why your parents insisted on adoption?
0: Oh, absolutely. Yes.
1: What do you think it was?
0: Just the fact of another mouth to feed. I was from a fairly lower middle class family, still 10 kids living at home. It was just not an option at that point. I hold nothing against my parents. I've released any anger that I might have had towards them through all of this. And I understand it completely. I was not ready to parent.
1: And they were doing what they thought was best.
0: Absolutely.
1: In what they consider to be a completely desperate situation.
0: Yes.
1: Tell us about how you met Jim.
0: I worked at a restaurant in Sioux City, Nebraska, and Jim was a musician playing that night in the lounge. I had a friend say, "Mary, I have a neat guy I want you to meet. Come hear the band." And so I went that night, and Jim and I met. I'm sure you've heard Jim tell his story over and over because he tells it to anybody who will listen. It was love at first sight. He saw me, walked up to me. Jim's very shy, not an extrovert at all. Walked up and introduced himself, and I was blown away. It's like, whoa. But also I knew he didn't know anything about my past because he was from Collinsville, Illinois. And so, yeah, the rest is history. We met that night and started talking marriage almost immediately.
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1: Welcome back to Issues Etc. I'm Todd Wilkin. We're hearing a story of adoption and reconciliation. Mary Cruda is our guest, mother of 5 children, 16 grandchildren, and 3 great-grandchildren, and Deaconess Rose Adel, a pastor's wife and mother of 6 children. She teaches online deaconess courses for Concordia Theological Seminary in Fort Wayne, Indiana, and is co-author of the book Ladylike, Living Biblically. Mary, your story continues. How did you and your son eventually find one another?
2: So the way Sandra and I found each other was I had heard that 23andMe was giving away free DNA tests for people with Crohn's disease. They were doing DNA studies, genetic studies. And so I said, oh, that's awesome. I have Crohn's disease. My daughter has Crohn's disease. I think this is a good idea. So she and I both did 23andMe. Through 23andMe, I discover a cousin. None of us knew. She was searching for her birth family. And it scared me to death. I knew there was a possibility because they have all these disclaimers on 23andMe and Ancestry. But all of a sudden, it became very real. Oh, my child. No. Is he? No. Could he be? No. It's not going to happen. It's been over 40 years. It's not going to happen. So I helped my cousin find her birth mother, who happened to be my aunt, my mother's sister. And so all was going well, and she wants to see if she can find her paternal side. So we do Ancestry. So we can triangulate, get rid of the maternal, find her paternal. Things are going well. And then on June 2nd, it was a Thursday, June 2nd, 2016, I opened my laptop, opened my Ancestry to see if I can find some people for her. And I open it, Sandra is your child. And I slammed my laptop shut. I walked outside and paced around my yard about 10 times, walked back in the house, opened my laptop, scared to death. Is it still there? Still there. And so then I walk outside again. By this point, I'm now praying, please, Lord, don't let this be a joke. Please, Lord, I need to know my child. So then I go back in, and at this point, I've looked at his name probably 10 times, as I stated, and I went, oh, he has an unusual last name and an unusual first name. I think I can find him. I'm going to go to the Google. So I went on Google, and I found him, found that he had been living 40 miles from where I lived, found out he was an attorney, and that he had 5 children. He'd grown up on a farm and had a wonderful life, from everything I could read. So meanwhile, he had opened his computer the night before and had found Mary Cruda, Mary Edmiston Cruda, is your mother. And so he was surprised. And so on that Thursday, there's a messaging app on Ancestry. So I messaged him towards the end of the day when I'd finally pulled myself together. I said, a wise person once said, you only get one chance to make a first impression. I believe it was Mark Twain. And so now I am pulling myself together in order to make a good first impression.
1: What did you say to him?
2: That was just it. And then the next day, he emailed me back and said, take your time. I'm sure it was a shock. It's a shock for both of us. Just take your time. It'll work out the way it's supposed to. So then I emailed him why I was on Ancestry, the story of how and why I had placed him for adoption, where I had grown up, where I am now, just a lot of just the nitty-gritty facts about my life.
1: Had he known he was adopted?
2: Yes.
1: His adoptive parents had told him that at some point?
2: Yes, he always knew he was adopted. He said, and I mentioned to him in one of my first messages that I had always hoped and prayed that he'd been placed in a good family. And he said, your prayers were answered. I grew up in a wonderful family. He said my parents could write a book on adoption, on being an adoptive family. He just always knew that he was adopted. And he had no problems with it. One of his first messages to me was, I harbor no resentment towards you. I know you made, it was a hard decision, and it was the right decision.
1: So now, at this point in the story, he knows you are there. You know he is there.
2: Yes.
1: And it's just a secret between the two of you now. It had been a secret only for you.
2: Right.
1: For all this time. Now someone else knows.
2: Yes.
1: And the most important person really knows at this point. But you've got a husband, kids, pastors, friends.
2: Yes.
1: All sorts of people who have no clue about this. Where are you at this point? What are you thinking at this point?
2: At that point, I knew I had to tell my husband. And at that point, I knew I did not want to lose this relationship, this budding relationship with my baby, who is now a 43-year-old man, no longer a baby. So I was very confused. I did not know how to go forward, but I knew I had to tell my husband. And I knew I had to tell him at a time when it wasn't going to be a one and done. It was going to have to be a time because of the way our work schedules were. I had to wait till the weekend to tell him. So I sat on it for a few days.
1: So Jim is a baker.
2: Yes.
1: He keeps baker's hours.
2: Right.
1: It's his business. It's a long historic family business. Just how many years?
2: 100.
1: 100-year-old business. And so that occupies the whole family.
2: Right.
1: Literally, in some sense.
2: Mm-hmm.
1: And you're sitting on this information, waiting for the right time to tell him.
2: A Saturday afternoon.
1: So how does that happen?
2: I came home from the bakery and walked in. He had fallen asleep. He sleeps frequently in the morning when he comes home. And I was crying. And Mary, what's wrong? Did something happen to, he thought something had happened to his aunt. I said, no, everybody's okay. But I have something I have to tell you. And he says, why are you crying? What is wrong? And I said, come with me. I need to show you something. So I opened my laptop and I showed him my Ancestry DNA page. And he reads it and he said, you have a son? And by this point, I mean, I'm sobbing. And I said, yes. And he said again, you have a son? That's wonderful. What wonderful news. And I was standing next to the wall and I slid down the wall, ended up on the floor crying. And he said, Mary, this is amazing. This is wonderful news. Where is he? And then he just launches into wanting to know who he is and when did it happen and why didn't you tell me?
1: What was your answer to that question?
2: My answer to that question is pretty interesting because Jim was hurt, I think, that he didn't catch on. He kept saying, we know each other so well. How is it that I didn't know this? I said, Jim, it was locked away deep inside of me. No, it is nothing about you. It's just that I never allowed anyone to know it. And he reacted the way I knew he would. He was excited. He was happy, very supportive. Never once had any questions about it, but just loved me through it. I told Jim on Saturday about the baby. We cried all day Saturday. I go to church on Sunday morning, and we walk into church. In fact, Pastor Adel was preaching that day, but I don't have a clue what he preached about. Because when I walked into church on that Sunday, what would it have been? June 5th. The scripture readings that day was 1 Kings 17, the widow at Zarephath, where Elijah brings the child downstairs after the child has died and says, see, your son lives, and delivers this child into her arms, or this probably not a child, but and then Luke 7, the widow at Nain, the same thing happens. And Jesus has compassion on her and says, don't weep. And the dead man sat up and began to speak, and Jesus gave him to his mother. Jim and I looked at each other, and we started crying. And we both immediately was, God is rejoicing with us. This is a Holy Spirit showing us, I am in this.
1: Mary Kruta is our guest. We're hearing her story of adoption and reconciliation this Thursday afternoon. How do you tell your kids We'll find out after this.

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4: Welcome back. I'm Todd Wilkin. On this Thursday afternoon, Mary Kruta and Deaconess Rose Aderl are our guests as we talk about Mary's story of adoption and reconciliation. So, Mary, at this point, you know, your son knows, your husband knows. How, you and Jim have four other children. How do you tell the kids?
5: I didn't tell the kids. Jim said, Mary, I want to be the one to tell them. And I said, oh, okay, because I was ashamed. Still, the shame is I'm crying all week and over this. I'm so ashamed and embarrassed. How am I going to tell the kids this about their mom? And Jim later says, wow, that never even dawned on me. I was just excited. So he went and told each child individually rather than together. That way he could deal with if anything came up. And they were all happy. They all thought it was great. My oldest daughter, Laura, was, I always wanted an older brother, just like you would expect.
4: How did you come to tell Rose, Deaconess Aderl, about this?
5: I think we told Rose, was it probably the end of July? So it's been at least 6, maybe 7 weeks at least.
6: Right. It was in July.
5: Okay.
6: I remember I got a note from you, and it was such an interesting note. I wrote it down, brought it with me. You sent it to me over Facebook, and it said, I would like to know if you could carve out some time to listen to my story. It is quite wonderful news. It is something that has changed my life going forward. And that was the note that I got from my friend Mary, and I saw it, and I had no idea what it could be about, but I felt really excited to hear what you wanted to share with me. And I felt really honored that you wanted to share it with me. At that point, Mary and I had known each other about 2.5 years was how long my husband and I have been here in Collinsville at that point. So this was about 3 years ago.
5: Yes.
6: That we had the conversation. And I was really curious, of course, because I said, well, whatever this is, it's really important. It's something very important, and I can't wait to hear. And I remember I wrote back to you, Mary, and I said, I am really eager to come and listen to your story. And so we found a time really quickly. I think it was the very next night that I could come over to your house. And I remember going into your house, and you and Jim were there together. Jim and Mary are such a beautiful couple. And I was just there to listen and to receive what you wanted to say. And I still have a lot of memories from that night and that conversation. And it was a really, really special and beautiful conversation.
4: How do you remember hearing this news? What do you remember about that?
6: Well, I remember that when I came inside, I could tell that there was definitely something significant. You know, sometimes you just can walk in and you can feel it and you know it and it's there. But there was also, in spite of the fact that I could recognize that it was an emotional and a significant time, there was a steadiness and a calm and a happiness. And so, Mary, when you told me about your son, and I
5: through many tears,
6: through many tears, Mary was talking through her tears, and Mr. Kruta, Jim, was so happy. He was sitting next to you, and he just kept looking at me and smiling, and it was so special to see how much he was rejoicing in the life of Sander. And so I think that having him there was really, really important. And he was sending the clear signal that this is a good thing, that we have found Mary's son, and this is a good thing, and this is a wonderful thing for your family. And so through the conversation, even during the aspects of the conversation that were hard to talk about for you, yet there was still that joy of knowing that your son was alive and well. And not only that, that had been true for all of those years, but that he had been brought into your life in this new special way. So I just tried to listen. I had definitely prepared myself before going into the conversation. I thought, I will listen. And one of the things that helps a lot is not to make assumptions, but to ask questions. And the whole time, Mary welcomed those questions. She wanted to answer the question. She wanted to respond to the things that I was asking her. And I, throughout our time that night, and it went pretty late, I remember my husband, he's like, "Are you okay?" Because I was there with Jim and Mary for a good long time, but it was such a special time and a blessed time. And I remember thinking, and even when you were telling your story, Mary, you did not have the chance when you were 16, and you didn't have the chance for years to tell that story. And this was one of your earlier opportunities to share that. And again, I just thought it was such an honor, and I was so thankful for it.
5: The reason that Rosie was the first person we told is kind of interesting. My husband and I were sitting out talking, and I had been crying, obviously, every day since I had found Sander until this point. In fact, I cried over 10 months. I grieved for 10 months. But on this particular day, I was just having an incredibly difficult time with the guilt and anxiety and just the depression. And I said, "Jim, I'm at the end of myself. I don't know what I'm going to do. I don't know. Where do I go from here?" And we both looked at each other and said, I "think I need to tell somebody." And I don't know who said it first, if it was him or if it was me, but I said, "Rosie." And he said, "Exactly. Let's contact Rosie." For some reason, we just knew that you would have some answers for us. And she did.
6: I at least had some ears. I can listen.
4: So obviously, this is something that could have been kept in the family and just said, "Hey, this is our family story." And I imagine there are a lot of people who do that.
5: Yes.
4: Because it's just so awkward and so and so painful to relive that story again and again. But how did you counsel them about how to deal with this revelation?
6: Well, again, the first thing I wanted to do very clearly for them was just to listen and just to care and to be someone that they knew would receive the story. So I did a lot of listening. But then I also, at different intervals in the conversation, I did try to encourage you, Mary, to express how you were feeling and not to feel that you had to somehow filter it or adjust it to meet some standard. But I just said, "This is your chance. Tell me, you know, share how you feel. And this is your opportunity to do that. And I want to receive that." And so I think that that was one of the things that I wanted to give Mary the opportunity to do, was really not to feel that she had to give some I don't know, some spiffed up or sanitized version right. of the story, but really to talk about what happened.
5: Because and of your non-judgmental attitude and just your listening, I was able to do that, yes.
6: Right. And again, I think that especially the way Jim was. I mean, I'll never forget. He never stopped sending that cue that this was a good thing. And so I said to you, this is... And Mary, I remember at that time you said, I don't know at what point I will be up for talking to other people about this. I don't know when I'm going to be ready for that. At some point, you want to talk about right. it, but I don't know when and I don't know how. And I'm not even sure who I want to talk about this with. And I just said, you know, you and Jim together send the clear message that this life of your son, this life of yours, this marriage of yours, that it is all a gift and all a blessing and all something to be thankful for. And so I said, when you're ready to talk about it, people will see that. People will recognize it. People will get it. People will see that this is a time to rejoice with those who rejoice. Right. So still to make sure you had space to grieve and mourn, because I don't think that, I mean, as you were describing, Mary, you did not get that space earlier in your life.
5: No.
6: So all of the losses that you had known at that time, I still wanted you to have an opportunity to feel those and express those, but all within the context of giving thanks to God.
4: So I'm just curious, Rose, that night you go home to your husband, your pastor husband, with a house full of kids.
6: Yeah.
4: And you can't say anything?
6: Well, actually, I asked Mary and
5: Jim. Right, we gave her permission.
6: Yeah, okay. I asked them. So anytime I have a conversation with a friend that's from church, I make sure my friend knows that I am there as their friend, and if they want something to be shared with their pastor, they would have to tell me that directly, because my default right. is not to share it.
4: Right. And your husband understands that.
6: Right, exactly. He understands that, and we have a great understanding of that, such that neither of us pry. There are a lot of things I don't ask him, because I know he's a pastor, and he has to be very discreet, and so I respect that. And so I had told him that I was going to Jim and Mary's house, which is great, because if I had just, well, I'll see in a little bit and show up home at midnight, and I can't really say where I was. That's just weird. So he knew I was going to be with Jim and Mary that evening, and that I had said, it sounds like a really significant conversation, so it'll probably go late. But they had told me, you know, feel free to tell your husband. And so they didn't expect me not to. But the thing I love about this, Jim and Mary are so awesome. So they were like, you know, you go ahead and you tell your husband, and we're glad for him to know. And we're, you know, Pastor Walther's also going to know, and things like that, the other pastor at our church. And so I thought that was great. Well, the next morning, Jim sent an email to my husband, and the subject line said, "It's a boy." And my husband loved it so much. We just loved it together. We're like, "Hey, it's a boy." And so it was really great.
5: That you've made me a father in my old age.
6: Exactly. It was a really, really awesome, and just very much his humor, his style of humor there.
5: If I could go back to on what Rosie, she's kind of downplaying a bit of what happened. She did listen. She's a wonderful listener. She also gave me some great advice that I needed to hear. Some of it was about my guilt and about my shame, but especially about the shame. And she talked about how shame grows in the darkness. Mm-hmm. And this needs to be brought out into the light and taken care of. The shame will disappear. And she suggested that I pick a few friends who would be welcoming of the news, and to just gradually start telling in my comfort zone people that would welcome the news. And so I did, a little bit at a time. It was very wise advice, because I had been keeping this shame locked up for so long that it was hard for me to tell people. When I was telling Rosie my story that day, I could hardly get the words out. I was crying, and my throat tightened up, and some sobbing, mostly just crying. Jim would interject at points when I'd need him to.
4: We're talking with Mary Cruda, getting her story of adoption and reconciliation. 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Well, the relationship obviously can't stay at the email and the messaging phase. This is mother and son. They need to meet. We find out how they did on the other side of the break.

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2: 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Welcome back. I'm Todd Wilkin. This is Issues Etc. We're hearing a story of adoption and reconciliation. Mary Kruta is our guest, mother of 5 children, 16 grandchildren, and 3 great-grandchildren, and Deaconess Rose Adel. She's co-author of the book, Ladylike Living Biblically. 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Mary, at this point, the relationship between you and your newly found son, Sander, it can't stay at the email stage, obviously. This is mother and son. You need to meet each other. How did that happen?
5: Well, one of my first messages to him was, I can jump in my car and be there in like 9 hours. I have a lead foot. I might get there faster. Or I can jump on an airplane. And he slowed it way down, which was very wise that we waited till my emotions had maintained some sort of equilibrium. So we had met, as I stated, online June 2nd, and then the following May, so almost a full year later, we actually met at a barbecue joint in Kansas City, Missouri, halfway for both of us. and sat in the restaurant for a good 4.5 hours. I believe our server got a really good tip. Just sat and...
6: Just the two of you?
5: His wife and my husband were there. And so I remember he walks into the restaurant and my first words to him obviously were, "Oh, it's Sandra." I said, "Can I give you a hug?" And he said, "Sure." And so we hugged each other, and that's the first time I'd ever touched him. And so then we're sitting down, and we started joking a bit, and I was commenting on the weather, and I said, "Oh, it's really storming out. I'm glad you missed the storms." And his wife turned to us, and she's like, "43 years, and you're going to talk about the weather." So it just kind of broke the ice. And we just started talking about families. We'd had that full year of talking on the phone and emailing. I knew who his children were. I knew where they were in their lives. And so it was more of a natural. It was very helpful that we had already plowed that ground, so to speak, so that we could speak on that level. It didn't
6: You weren't
5: seem
6: sharing basic information. You were...
5: Yes, it wasn't so awkward. Yes.
6: So you met then. How did it go on his end? Because he has a story to tell. I've
5: yes.
6: grown up adopted.
5: Yes. And his family all know.
6: And his family
5: adopted.
6: Knew he was adopted. Yes. And he's going to tell them at some point, "I found my mom."
5: Right. Well, he told them right away that he had found his birth mother, found Mary. And they were excited. They were happy. His youngest daughter is the one who had bought him the ancestry test for his birthday. And he said, "I didn't know I was going to find relatives." I'm Sander, you're an attorney. You didn't read all of the disclaimers. And I believe his daughter set it up for him. So,
6: and tell us a little bit about the family that he was adopted into and then the family that he eventually made for himself.
5: Sander was adopted into a farming family. They lived outside of Sioux City, Iowa. And wonderful parents. I've had the opportunity to meet his parents. I love his parents. They're just amazing people. So he was brought up as the oldest. His parents went on to have two more children. And so there are three children in his family. And just lived in a small town. So everybody in town knew he was adopted. He didn't really think much about it. It was just like, "Oh, I have brown hair or something. Oh, I'm adopted." And his children knew he was adopted.
6: And he has kids. And
5: he has children.
6: Did he want to know who his dad was, his birth dad?
5: Sander has met his birth father. He met his birth father before he met me.
6: Really? How did
5: yes.
6: that happen?
5: Sander has Crohn's disease, as do I. And so, but he was not diagnosed until he was very acute and was in an emergency situation and had to have surgery. And so after that happened, they decided to go back to the adoption agency and see if there was any medical information in his file. Meanwhile, the birth father's youngest child had found a receipt for hernia surgery for baby boy Edmiston in 1973. And, "Dad, what is this?" And so, oh. And so he explained to his children what had happened, and they approached Lutheran Social Services. And so both had left their contact information, and they were then put in email contact with each other.
6: And again, that probably would not have happened back in 1973.
5: No.
6: Because it was so secretive.
5: In Iowa, all of the records are still sealed. The adoption record, his original birth certificate is still sealed. You have to have a court order to have that opened.
6: So now everybody knows everybody's there.
5: Yes.
6: And where they're at.
5: Yes.
6: And you have had a reunion after 43 years with your first son.
5: Yes.
6: There's that wider circle of people that mm-hmm. still don't know about this.
5: Mm-hmm.
6: I remember you starting to put something on social media about this several years ago, or I don't know how
5: 3 years
6: it
5: ago.
6: Was. And I see Mary Cruda has something to say, and I click on it, and I say, "Oh, well, that's wonderful news. She has a son."
5: Yes.
6: And
5: it was at Thanksgiving.
6: Yeah. And I thought, everybody's got a story to tell. I mean,
5: right.
6: That's my pastor's response was, everybody has a story like this to tell in some form or another. And I thought to myself, well, I can understand why she'd keep that a secret for 43 years. I can completely understand that. But you actually, You and Jim actually took me and Jeff out for lunch to tell us this story.
5: Yes.
6: I'd already seen it on social media, but we were curious about the details. And I was struck by the fact that the two of you were just so happy. First, Jim had to tell the story about meeting you.
5: Yes.
6: For the first time. And then we got to the story we were really interested in, which was about Sander. How much time have you been able to spend with him?
5: We have met maybe five times. He came to our family reunion this summer. And a couple times we've met when I've gone back to Sioux City. And I was able to meet with his parents in their home. I was able to see his baby book. So I got to see baby pictures of Sander, which was a beautiful gift. I took my iPad with me and took pictures of pictures. And then I received a phone call from his mother last year in April. And she called and she said, "Mary, I just want to thank you." And I said, "Oh." And she said, "We're still kind of tentative at this point. I want to thank you for Sander. Today is a day I received the call from Lutheran Social Services asking us if we were still open to adopting." And so they get a call on a Wednesday, and then the next day is Maundy Thursday. They go pick up their baby with no prior knowledge that they're getting a baby. I didn't know this is how it worked. So on Maundy Thursday, they're in Sioux City, Iowa, getting a baby. They have to go buy clothes. They have to go buy diapers, formula. And so she said, "I just wanted you to know what was going on at that time." And she said, "And then on Sunday morning, on Easter Sunday, we had Sander baptized in our church." And that was quite a gift I received to hear her telling me the story of his coming home.
6: Looking at that baby pictures,
5: yes,
6: looking at those baby pictures,
5: yes.
6: Talk about what that was like, because you'd never seen him except as a 43-year-old man.
5: Right. He's a fully formed, functioning kids, grandkids. It was very traumatic. I held it together when I was at his parents' home. I was very emotional. I did start crying with them, but it was later that day that I really did lose it. My husband can tell you that story. I was, the enormity of it struck me because she had such a wonderful record of all of his birthdays and sports and drama that he was involved in. And it was like, there's the baby that I lost right there in those pictures.
6: That sense of loss.
5: Yes.
6: Of I didn't get this.
5: Yes.
6: I didn't have this for all those years.
5: Right.
6: Coupled with all the stuff you were carrying around inside about this.
5: Yes.
6: Did you see yourself in him in those baby pictures?
5: A little bit. I can see he... Now, as an adult, he looks like my father, so I can see some of it, yes. He and Laura have some very similar characteristics, yes.
6: So he's definitely blood. There's no way.
5: Yes,
6: no two ways.
5: He's absolutely.
6: He's one of them.
5: Yep.
6: How has the congregation dealt with this more generally? Good Shepherd Lutheran Church here in Collinsville, Illinois. Everybody knows you there.
5: Right.
6: You and Jim.
5: Right.
6: Longtime members. How do you think they've dealt with it?
5: Everyone's been very positive. I think people love a good reunion story with a happy ending. We definitely have a happy ending here, although the story's not completely done. But everyone has been very welcoming and wants to know how it is. I don't know if Rosie has any more.
7: Yeah, really positive. And Mary and Jim have both supported a pregnancy care center locally here for a very long time.
5: Right.
7: I don't know how long, but you were one of the first people who told us about it. And my husband and I were so glad to know there was a center here similar to the one that we had supported in Peoria before we moved to the area. And I think for all of us to see that Jim and Mary have this happiness in their life after years of not being able to enjoy it. I think everyone is really happy for you and your family. Also really happy for Sander and his family. And sometimes when I think about it, I really do think if someone would hear this story, you know, whether from Good Shepherd or anywhere, anyone who would hear your story, if they don't recognize the profound beauty of life in this story,
5: yes, absolutely.
7: Something hasn't quite clicked for them in life, because it really is just a beautiful story. I think about that this one life of this one child of God named Sander, and how all the different people connected to his life have had a role in giving a gift to someone else, even without recognizing it or understanding it necessarily along the way, that has been true since the day he was born. And I think that everyone who understands God's love and the way he shows that to us in so many ways sees that throughout this whole story of Mary and Sander.
6: Deaconess Rose Adel is our guest, along with Mary Kruda. We're hearing Mary's story of adoption and reconciliation. In a lot of ways, she remained silent about it, like that 16-year-old girl she was. We'll talk about that after this.
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0: Welcome back. I'm Todd Wilkin. 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Mary, my sense in listening to you tell this story, especially your struggle since for those 43 years, is when you finally came to grips with this and started to talk about it, you had to deal with this almost as if you were that terrified 16-year-old girl back then. Is that true?
1: That's absolutely true. In fact, I was rereading a few of my first emails to Sander. I even, before I knew anything, obviously it was only a couple days in, I said, I'm sitting at the typewriter trying to tell my fingers what to type, but yet I'm remembering as a 16-year-old girl. And I'm grieving, and you know, I'm crying as a 16-year-old girl. And I've learned this is very common. I have gone into counseling. I definitely needed counseling. Learned I was actually had some post-traumatic stress. I was having flashbacks. And just the fact of the amnesia of the events is very common with people with post-traumatic stress. I'm well past that now. But yes, 16-year-old, still embarrassed and ashamed. Absolutely.
0: You said that there's more to the story. What do you mean by that?
1: Well, the story is we're still learning about each other, and his children are having children. So I'm a great grandmother. When I was up for his daughter's graduation in May, his other daughter was there with her youngest boy. She said, "Oh, here's Grandma Mary," and I was just I wanted to melt into the pavement. I was like, oh, I'm his Grandma Mary. So they've welcomed me with open arms. It's just been amazing.
0: What is that like to, you knew that in theory this family existed out there, but what's it like to suddenly have a whole new family in your descendants that way?
1: It's really strange. It's I don't even know how to put into words. The first time I spoke with Sander on the phone, it was, oh, this is bizarre. This is my child. He's now a man, but this is my child. And it was otherworldly almost. Yes.
0: What have you learned about adoption from all of this?
1: Oh, that's a
0: I mean, deep, it was a negative experience for
1: yes,
0: you.
1: It was a very negative for me.
0: But has turned out to be
1: amazing.
0: Amazing.
1: Wonderful. Mm-hmm. Yes. And I know adoption is different now than it was when I placed. As I stated before, sometimes girls just disappeared, and they were sent away and had their babies taken from them. It is no longer like that. I still have a positive view of adoption. I still think it's a valid. We need adoption, especially for children who are in abusive relationships or drug situations. And I love his parents. They were amazing parents to him. And so it's hard to kind of separate myself from this because of the part of me that was hurt and damaged. I was damaged by the adoption. I carry that with me. I will carry that with me. But it's made me who I am. And so I've chosen the path of forgiveness. I no longer want to hold any bitterness. It's very freeing. And it's very healing to be able to get to the point where I can forgive those who hurt me.
0: I want to reflect a little bit on Crohn's disease because
1: yes.
0: It's one of these things that if Crohn's wouldn't have been a part of this picture,
1: absolutely,
0: this story could not have been told. But it's a terrible disease to have, as you know better than I do, and to pass it on to your kids.
1: And I felt guilty about that.
0: But without that, I'm going to call it a thorn in the flesh.
1: Yes.
0: This would not have happened. Most
1: I agree.
0: Likely.
1: Oh, absolutely not.
0: Has it changed your perspective on kind of bearing that cross on a daily basis?
1: Oh, definitely. Yes. Yes.
0: You thank God you got...
1: I have a wonderful silver lining to this thing called Crohn's disease. Yes.
0: So, Deaconess, you're looking in on the outside, and we said before that everybody's got a story like this. There's a story in the Wilkin our family name is not supposed to be Wilkin because several generations back, a young girl got pregnant out of wedlock. She was sent off to live with her maternal grandparents. The child was then given the maternal grandparents' name and raised by those grandparents. The girl just went home like nothing happened. And her son was raised, my great-great-grandfather was raised by his maternal grandparents. And so we should be Ebkes, but we're Wilkins instead. I've been told that story since I was a little kid. And it changed a lot of people's lives. I mean, these kind of things do this. You're looking in on this story, and you've heard others before. Talk to us a little bit about how these detours in life, 43 years of a detour, strikes me as a pretty big one. God is always working in and through these things, even through the things that we do wrong, to right that road, to straighten that road for us.
2: Yeah, I definitely think that's one of the most beautiful aspects of the whole story. And for anyone who has sat here and listened to your story, Mary, here over the radio, something that they have heard, and I just want to make sure that people have heard it, is how God sustained your faith throughout everything, throughout that, as you described it, this detour of life or these difficult roads that you have faced, how God has sustained your faith. And like when you were talking about the fact that you were told by those in authority that you were not to discuss this, you were not to talk about it. I remember that first night when you talked to me, that was one of the features that was really, really hard for me to hear. It was very heartbreaking to hear you were not allowed to discuss it. You were not allowed to talk about it. I remember thinking to myself, I can't imagine someone telling me you can't talk to your sister about that. It's just like, no, everyone has to talk to their sister. So anyway, and you have a lot of sisters. But as I was hearing you tell the story again here today and having heard it before, what I love about the faith that God has given you is even when you were told you can't discuss it with anyone, you described how you prayed for your child. And the one person you could talk to was your Heavenly Father. You could talk to God. You could tell Him what you hoped for your child, even though you recognized you personally were not going to get to enjoy the blessings of that child. You still hoped and prayed for good for him and for his life. So that was one of the things I heard when you said you prayed for his placement. You prayed for him. And then the beauty that you described in rejoicing in the promises he received in baptism. And even as you open your screen and you see Sander is your son and you have to close your screen, and yet you went out there and prayed. And so throughout all of these moments that were difficult moments, there no one could deny you the gift and the blessing of prayer, and no one could take from you the love and grace of God. And I think that is what I see throughout this story, that he has been faithful to you, and also that by his Spirit and by his grace, he has made it possible for you to be faithful to him. And I love
1: Thank
2: that.
1: You. Yes.
0: There's one group we haven't talked about, and that's your many siblings. And for some of them, you mentioned earlier, this came as news. And for the others, they knew that this had happened,
1: right,
0: but had not talked about it either. How has the unfolding of this story, how have they dealt with that, all your brothers and sisters?
1: Well, I decided the route I was going to take to tell them was the chicken route, and I emailed them. We did a round-robin email with my siblings. But first, I contacted my older two sisters, and I said, can you keep a secret? And they both said, yes. I texted them, and I said, okay, I have some news. And so then I emailed them both the news, and my sister, the sister who's 2 years older than me, said, Mary, what are you talking? Everybody knows about it. There's nothing to be ashamed of. Just tell everybody. Tell us all. So I emailed them all, and then I find out my two younger sisters are, what? We didn't know about this. So I felt like yelling at my sister. But they've all been very welcoming. We've all got to meet each other. So they were able to, all of my siblings have now met Sander, because he was at our family reunion in July up in Sioux City. And so it's just welcome in. My brother, in fact, is a teacher in Pierce, Nebraska. He lives in Norfolk, Nebraska. We discover that he actually taught Sandra's half-sister's children. So it's a small world. And so he was excited to learn that. He said, oh, now I can talk openly about this, right? Yes, you can talk openly about it.
0: Is that a huge daily relief to know that all that that you were saying no to, you can now say yes to?
1: Absolutely, yes. The relief. And that's one of the first things I also mentioned to Sandra, how relieved I was that this is in the light now. And I don't have to hide from it anymore.
0: Mary Kruta is a mother of 5 children, 16 grandchildren, and 3 great-grandchildren. Mary, thank you very much for telling us your story.
1: Thank you for having me, Todd.
0: Deaconess Rose Adel is a pastor's wife and mother of 6 children. She teaches online deaconess courses at Concordia Theological Seminary in Fort Wayne, Indiana. She's co-author of the book, Ladylike Living Biblically. Rosie, thank you very much.
2: Glad to be here.
0: Tomorrow on Issues Etc., we'll talk with Mary Eberstedt about identity politics and the sexual revolution. We'll discuss Sunday morning stay-at-home Christians with Shane Morris, and it's This Week in Pop Christianity with Chris Rosebro. We'll also play Issues Etc. soundbite of the week. I've said it before, baby is never bad news. A baby may be born into circumstances that are less than optimal. It may be born into circumstances that are extremely difficult. But the baby himself or herself is never, ever bad news. Scripture says this quite clearly, that children are a heritage from the Lord. They are a reward that God gives us. We say they are gifts. They are among the greatest gifts that God gives. They are difficult gifts.

0: 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I'm Todd Wilkin. I'll talk with you tomorrow. 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
0: The current term of art, of course, is identity politics. And some will say this is the way politics has always been in the United States. We've always identified with certain groups. Now we call it identity politics, but it's just old, good old-fashioned American politics. Is that true? Is there something about identity politics that is different? And is there a watershed moment, especially with respect to the sexual revolution, when we can say this is when we began as Americans to find our identity in these classifications like race or gender, you name it, and not where we used to get our identity? Greetings and welcome back to Issues, Etc. I'm Todd Wilkin. Joining us to talk about the sexual revolution and identity politics, Mary Eberstadt. She's a regular guest, senior fellow at the Faith and Reason Institute in Washington, D.C. She's authored numerous books, including her latest, Primal Screams, How the Sexual Revolution Created Identity Politics. Mary, welcome back.
4: Thanks for having me, Todd.
0: Why does the story of the post-1960s crack-up of the American family need to be told?
4: Well, my argument is that it needs to be told because it's at the root of a lot of the problems we're facing today. And there's great resistance to acknowledging this, but I think more and more of us have a feeling that something's gone badly wrong for our country and our society. Politics is divisive. We have a drop in life expectancy for the first time in recorded history, the opioid epidemic, and lots of other stresses. And what I'm asking people to do is take a look at what I'm arguing is the root cause of this, which are the radical changes in the way that we live in families since the 1960s. And we can get into some of the data on that later, but that's primarily what I'm asking for, is a radical new look at what ails us.
0: What is identity politics?
4: Well, you know, these days, identity politics seems to be everywhere, but it wasn't always thus. And when people say, well, we've always had identity politics, no, they're making a mistake. We've always had a tendency to identify with larger groups to advance our interests, like political parties. But identity politics means something very specific. It is a grievance-driven way of doing politics in which you take your political direction from the aggrieved group that you identify with. And again, this is very new on the American scene. Identity politics, sociologists agree, begins in 1977

0: is a document that was put out by a group of radical African-American feminists. And in that document, they say that they're giving up on the idea of allying with men, and they're giving up on the idea that anyone has their best interests at heart apart from members of the group. And this is a very transformative step in American politics, because after that declaration came many grievance groups based on ethnicity, based on now gender identification, based on all kinds of characteristics. But the founding document was created in 1977, so that's how recent identity politics is.
1: Why does the mere mention of the sexual revolution often generate what you call psychological resistance?
0: Well, partly because just about everybody's implicated in some aspect or another. Our society has been transformed by things like divorce, abortion, cohabitation, and, you know, we all have friends and family members who are part of this. So part of the resistance is just not wanting to offend people, of course. I'm not making an offensive argument. I'm not, like, fingering any particular decision or behavior at all. What I'm asking us to do is look at the collective impact of all of these phenomena, which have served to reduce the family, reduce it in size, reduce its gravitational pull, reduce it by very often having homes without both biological parents in them. So I'm asking us to look at the big picture here.
1: You use the term system-wide familial dislocation. What do you mean by that, Mary?
0: The changes of the sexual revolution are now affecting us at every stage of life. So, for example, in the beginning, it was easiest to measure the effects on children. So there was a lot of study by sociologists on children of fatherless homes in particular, and the adverse consequences. There was big argument about how adverse the consequences of this were, etc. Well, that was just in the beginning, but now, some six decades into the sexual revolution, we're seeing something at the other end of life. We are seeing what sociologists call an epidemic of loneliness in all of the advanced countries of the world. And to see this, all you need to do is Google the word loneliness studies and any country that you can think of that's materially well off. So what is this loneliness epidemic about? Well, fundamentally, it's about what happens when people are not living in families. It's about millions of decisions not to have children, to have smaller families. And the result is that many people, again, ironically, in the materially best off nations, are reaching the end of life without people to accompany them there. So that's a face of the sexual revolution that we're only just beginning to understand. But that's what I mean by system-wide dislocation. From cradle to grave now, we are seeing the sexual revolution reshape our lives.
1: Is this why you use the term the great scattering?
0: Yes, because I was trying to come up with an image that summarizes what's happened to our family life. And of course, this is situated in a context. It's not just our family life. It's also our communal life. The sociologist Robert Putnam famously documented the decline in community life in a couple of books, most prominently Bowling Alone. So we have civic disengagement going on at the same time that we have this familial disengagement. And the result, I argue in the book, is that people are desperate for the building blocks of identity, because what they used to have in the way of identity is not available to many of them anymore. So we see this frantic race toward collective identities that will somehow take the place of community and family and church, which is another aspect of this argument.
1: Obviously, identity politics didn't suddenly appear. You spoke a moment ago about the document that kind of marks its beginning, but what are its precursors?
0: Well, in one chapter of the book, I go through the 1970s and 80s and the phenomenon of multiculturalism, because multiculturalism turns out to be closely related to identity politics. in multiculturalism, we were already seeing this desire to attach to another culture, or this desire to recover one's own supposed culture and to hold that up against Western civilization, as Western civ was the big bad culture and the other cultures were supposed to be better. So already in multiculturalism, we see this intense divisiveness, this zero-sum mentality that it's all us or them, that we're not united as Americans. Instead, we're divided by whatever it might be. So that's why I say these phenomena are closely related, but identity politics has come to take center stage.
1: So multiculturalism was essentially this notion that all cultures are equally, I'm grasping for a word here, not valid, but were moral and social equivalents of one another. Is that a good way of understanding multiculturalism?
0: Yes, except that as it played out, all cultures were equal and equally valid, except for Western civilization, which was constantly held to be inferior in some respect.
1: So how does identity politics feed into something that you note and document in your book, and that is the increasing narcissism of young Americans?
0: Well, the argument of the book is that we are living very unnaturally for the social creatures that we are. Human beings are social animals, and like all social animals, we are meant to live in community of some kind. And I don't mean that in some sort of abstract, sentimental way. We see, especially among the young, problems that didn't exist before. Experts agree that there's been a sharp rise in psychiatric trouble, particularly anxiety and depression, among young people. And there is a great discussion about what's causing this. And, of course, social media, rightly, I think, gets some of the blame. Being on our phones all the time gets some of the blame. But I connect the dots in a different way to say, surely some of this psychiatric trouble among young people is coming about because they are more disconnected from family than the generations that came before them. And what I mean is, again, the family is smaller. Very few people live in extended families anymore. A lot of people are growing up as only children. A lot of people grow up with one sibling. And the reason this matters is that there's a lot of research to show that the way people are socialized is by looking to their siblings and their parents. So when you have a world in which fewer people have those things, you have a world in which, obviously, loneliness is on the rise. And psychiatric trouble, arguably, is another manifestation of that problem.
1: Why do you think this problem of the increase of psychological problems and narcissism impacts young women so profoundly? You note that in your book.
0: I do, Todd. I think that I have an entire chapter, in fact, about feminism, which I think is a misunderstood phenomenon. And by feminism, I'm talking about the kind of feminism that we see in the streets, you know, the kind of feminism that was behind the resistance. This, you know, very angry, belligerent, coarse feminism that I think is taking on these kind of masculine characteristics, these swaggering characteristics, because deep down, I think feminists and many women feel vulnerable. The sexual revolution has left them more vulnerable than they were before. I think we saw this very clearly in the hashtag MeToo movement, where we saw story after story from women, most of them young women, the beneficiaries of elite education, you know, who were working in elite fields like Hollywood and the media. And yet, all of these advantages didn't protect them against serial predation in many cases. So I think that underneath this kind of swagger and this insistence that the future is feminine, there is a deep anxiety about what's happened to the world that is not articulated within feminism, but that feminism is definitely expressing otherwise.
1: Many associate identity politics with tribalism. Mary Eberstadt says, not so fast. We'll find out why after the break. I'm Todd Wilkin. This is Issues Etc.
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1: Mary Eberstadt is our guest. She's senior fellow at the Faith and Reason Institute in Washington, D.C., and author of numerous books, including her latest, Primal Screams, How the Sexual Revolution Created Identity Politics. We're talking about those two things together on this Friday afternoon. I'm Todd Wilkin. This is Issues Etc. Mary, many people associate identity politics with tribalism, but you say that to think of identity politics in terms of tribe really has a serious flaw in it. What is that?
0: Well, yeah, it's become very common. I say that it's the it word of punditry these days to talk about tribalism and to, you know, lament the fact that the United States seems to be divided into tribes. But that is a faulty metaphor because tribes themselves are not just packs of, you know, random people. Tribes themselves come out of the family. And so in talking about our problems in America as if they're tribal problems, that kind of language lets us just gloss over the possibility that maybe our problems are coming from a deeper place, a more primordial place, which is the family itself. And that's what I'm trying to get at in getting away from this tribes metaphor.
1: So the tribe metaphor, because tribe is based on family itself or extended family, is pretty much exactly the opposite of what is occurring in identity politics.
0: Yes, because I think what's occurring in identity politics is a deep and frantic drive to attach oneself to a group that can answer the question, who am I? And that in itself is a remarkable thing, Todd, that we live in a time when so many people seem not to know who they are. Well, how could this be? And in the book, I get into what I think are the reasons for it. For example, let's look at secularization. Let's look at the fact that fewer and fewer people are going to church. Well, one fallout from that is that church provides you with an answer to that question, who am I? Because to a Christian, and to other religious believers too, the answer to the question, who am I, is I am a child of God, right? Church gives you a ready-made identity and a handy answer to that question. Well, similarly, being in a family gives you answers to that question. Who am I? I'm a son, I'm a cousin, I'm an uncle, I'm a father. But fewer and fewer people are able to answer the question, who am I, with resort to things like that. For example, are you a son? Are you a stepson? Are you still related to that person who was the child of someone your mother married and divorced? There are all kinds of questions like this that are fundamental questions of identity that people are living with day in and day out because of the way the world has changed.
1: Much of your book is kind of laying out the evidence for your theory of the Great Scattering. What did you find in the social sciences by way of evidence for that?
0: Well, there's a great deal of evidence in the social sciences about the problems that developed once marriage was in decline. And to say that is not to glorify or romanticize the married state unnecessarily, but it is to say that clearly fatherlessness has been linked with some adverse outcomes for a lot of kids. I believe in James Q. Wilson's monumental book on crime, he showed that over 90% of the inmates of maximum security prisons had grown up without a father in the home. So it's that kind of evidence about the behavioral outcomes for some kids of not having a father. And there's a lot of sociology on that that's pertinent to the thesis of the book.
1: You say there was even a tipping point at some point in American history where the fatherlessness in the African-American community went over 50%. Why was that so significant?
0: That happens in the exact same year that the document I mentioned earlier was published. This is 1977. And what's interesting about that is this is the first generation to have come of age during the sexual revolution, obviously. And the fact that the document was written by radical African-American feminists also tells us something, because at that time, African-Americans were on the cutting edge of these new trends. Out-of-wedlock births had risen first and highest there, and rates of marriage were in decline. And what was true back in 1977 for them would soon become true for the whole country. So I think it's no coincidence that at the same time you see these trends really start to skyrocket, this first document saying that we don't trust anyone else to have our backs but ourselves is issued. So the sexual revolution and identity politics are obviously joined at the root.
1: What evidence did you find in history for the Great Scattering Theory?
0: Well, it's hard to find historical evidence in the sense that we are living in a radically different way than the people who came before us. There have been wars and cataclysms and, you know, other events that have really knocked the family around in different times and places. But we are the first ones to do this and declare that it's good and refuse to look hard at the consequences of the way that we live now. By way of analogy, Todd, I have some research in the book that's about the behavior of other species, because sometimes I think it's so hard to break through the resistance to this kind of subject that we have to point to other species to do it. So, for example, in the matter of elephants, there's been a lot of scholarly work on the importance of elephant community, primarily elephant family. Baby elephants stay within 15 feet of their mothers for the first 8 years of life, for example, and they live with their mothers all their lives. It's stuff like that. So we can see very clearly when we disrupt the familial structure of other creatures that there are adverse consequences there. When you take elephants out of their family situation, they rampage and they kill people sometimes and just generally act out in ways that can be pretty dangerous because they're elephants. We see very clearly that taking them out of the kind of structure they were meant to live in is terrible for them. But what we need to do is apply that lesson to ourselves.
1: So in other words, in something as simple as the familial relationship in a different species, we can observe and be well, at this point, I was going to say forewarned, but it's too late now, that we cannot tinker with even the most basic relationship of mother to child without expecting serious consequences on a large scale.
0: Well, yes, absolutely. Again, we see this quite clearly in the case of other species, and that's one reason why elephants are no longer to be found in circuses, because we understand their intensely social nature. And what's true for elephants is true across the animal kingdom, as it turns out. And it was very interesting to see how much research has been devoted to that in the last 10 years alone, just documenting the intensely familial nature of the life of mammals particularly. So as I mentioned in the book, just for instance, the idea that there's such a thing as a lone wolf, you know, this myth of the lone wolf is actually false. We now know wolves are almost never alone. They exist in very tight nuclear families, as do coyotes and as do a bunch of other animals named in the book. And I do think this is pertinent to us. Of course, we're very different from the animals, but in some ways, we're very much like them. And so, yes, if we tinker with something as basic as the social structure into which we were born and, you know, through which all previous generations have lived, we should expect some pretty massive consequences from that experiment, and I think that's what we're seeing.
1: What evidence did you find for the great scattering theory in current events? I imagine that was a pretty rich source for you.
0: Well, what I do is to examine identity politics up close. And what I mean by that is examine its language and its manifestations. So, for example, there have been very surreal scenes on college campuses in the name of identity politics. You have protests about Halloween. You have this mania about, quote, cultural appropriation. And what I do is get into that language and say, this is primal language. This stuff about this is mine and you can't have it and no one else can touch it because this is mine and this is me. You know, this is really pre-rational. And again, I think it's because there is just a terrible insecurity about identity, such that if an object floats within view that conceivably you can call your own, that taco is mine because I'm Mexican-American and I'm the only one who can have it and I'm the only one who gets to say that. You know, this kind of language that we're seeing on the campuses, I think, is springing from a really primal place. One of the problems we're dealing with is that it has insinuated itself into our politics. This deep irrationalism is now reconfiguring the way we are trying to govern ourselves. So that's a pretty weighty issue there.
1: You use the term infantilized for a lot of what's happening on our campuses. I have very small grandchildren, 3 and below, and I watch their behavior in terms of that, as you have a whole chapter on the mine of identity politics. This kind of behavior being practiced by, in some cases, college educators, sometimes people who are being educated in college. Is that what you're talking about? Just behaving like children?
0: Yes, that's exactly what I'm talking about, because that's what's happening out there. I cite, for example, an op-ed piece in the New York Times that was published not too long after the election, where the author was just so furious, and she said she didn't want to listen to nonsense about due process. She just wanted to, you know, sit with her rage headache, is how she put it. Well, anyone who's been around a toddler knows what that looks like. That's somebody sitting with, you know, hands over ears, refusing to engage with adult conversation. And there are a lot of other examples that are in the book of how these manifestations of identity politics really look like they're coming from a kind of arrested development. And I don't say that to mock it. I think it's somewhat frightening, but I also think it's really pathetic in the sense that we should resonate to the pain there and try to understand it. And that's what I'm trying to do in Primal Screams.
1: I noticed this in my own interaction, in this case online, I think about a year ago, when the term of cultural appropriation was all the rage. it simply occurred to me to post on Twitter at some point that all culture is appropriated. None of it is original. We borrow everything in our culture from some other culture, some other part of history. Got a pretty angry response from a lot of people. What do you make of that?
0: Well, I think the subject of identity has just become so fraught that people no longer respond rationally. Now, I'm not saying there aren't real grievances out there. For example, it makes sense that to a Native American and to other people, an object, say, sacred to such a person in their culture that's used for mockery or used, you know, to make fun of, like, I give the example of Victoria's Secret models parading down a runway in headdresses, which caused a huge outcry. That, to me, makes perfect sense, that there would be a legitimate feeling that one's culture had been intruded upon. But a lot of what's happening in identity politics does not make perfect sense at all. And my point is that if we had a more rational kind of political conversation going, we could adjudicate cases like this. You know, we could adjudicate cases about Confederate statues and have a reasoned conversation about things like that. But the level of emotion is so high when it comes to identity politics. When you have near riots at a place like Yale University over Halloween costumes, it's very hard to engage that kind of incivility in a rational way.
1: Mary Eberstadt is our guest, senior fellow at the Faith and Reason Institute in Washington, D.C. She says that feminism and progressivism have embraced a coarsening of our rhetoric and our language. We'll find out why they've done that next.

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1: We're discussing the sexual revolution and identity politics with Mary Eberstadt of the Faith and Reason Institute. I'm Todd Wilkin. This is Issues Etc. Issues Etc. regular guest Dr. Gene Edward Veith writes a monthly column on Christianity and culture for the Lutheran Witness magazine. The Lutheran Witness is available in print and online. 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Mary, picking up on that theme of anger, kind of, as you say, kind of pre-rational reactions that we get in the political sphere, why have feminism and progressivism more generally embraced a coarsening of our language and rhetoric?
2: Well, again, I don't think this is well understood, but from watching it for quite a while, I believe what's happened is this. In a world where men are more elusive, let's say, either because they don't want to get married or because dad left home or whatever the case may be, or the smaller family, the fact that a lot of women don't have brothers, male cousins, uncles, and, you know, these kind of figures in their lives who are non-romantic companions, you know, related companions. When you have a world like that, where a lot of women don't know male companionship, I think what happens is that they toughen up and they express themselves more and more in male ways. And I think this is what we're seeing in the transformation of feminism from what used to be this, you know, liberated, bra-burning bunch of happy people to where the sexual revolution has led these many years later, which is to Me Too and a generalized kind of fury among some women against men. So there's a chapter in the book where I lay this out and say that the effect of the sexual revolution has been to raise the cultural incentives for women to behave more like men, and it has also, for different reasons, raised the cultural incentives for men to behave more like women. That is, that both sexes are being pushed more towards an androgynous mean.
1: You have talked about feminism as a survival strategy. Make the case for that, if you would.
2: Well, in a world where men can't be relied on, women will act more like men. And that's what I mean about a survival strategy. It's an adaptation to a changed world. And let me give you a specific example, Todd, of where I think we see this. Let's go back to hashtag Me Too. So I read many of those stories, and they're horrible stories, and, you know, hopefully courts will adjudicate, you know, who did what. But there was something missing from these stories, and it took me a while to figure out what it was. And that is, almost never in these stories about sexual harassment and worse, almost never was there the appearance of, say, a related male figure who might have been counted on to push back against, you know, this, the kind of wrongs that were described by all these women. So there were no brothers, no fathers. It doesn't sound like anybody in their lives had these women's backs in that very traditional way of being a protector. And I don't mean to sound like we need to go back to caveman times and, you know, hit people over the head and drag them off into the cave. That's not what this is about. But it was stunning how almost none of those women making these accusations of terrible behavior against men seemed to have turned to a brother or a father or a cousin or, you know, tried to bring someone like that into the picture. There were a couple of mentions of boyfriends playing a protective role and going to the supposed offenders and trying to stop the behavior, but that was very rare as well. And so I just thought that was a striking feature of hashtag Me Too, you know, and that it said a lot about where we are and how estranged the sexes have become from each other.
1: Are you saying that feminism in its kind of 1960s form is unwittingly a response to something that came before, a deficit in both the family and male responsibility?
2: Well, one thing the sexual revolution did was make it harder to form families for a lot of reasons. I mean, a lot of men have not wanted to stop the party that is the sexual revolution and, you know, get married. Marriage rates have declined, and also people are marrying later, and et cetera. So, yes, I think from the very beginning, feminism, you know, the embracing of this identity that, what am I? First and foremost, I am a feminist. I'm like a sister. That use of the word sister is also pretty telling. People are forming this kind of feminist quasi-family because it's gotten harder to form a non-quasi-family, a real family. And this pattern keeps, like, repeating over time.
1: Talk more about what you call in the book a gravitation toward an androgynous mean.
2: Well, one thing that has struck a lot of people is this current, you know, nonstop news about gender fluidity and all this, you know, kind of gender confusion. How could you not know who you are? You know, this kind of thing. I think it's coming from a really deep place. And to take one example, we now live in a world where about half of all kids will grow up without their biological father in the home. And in almost all cases, mom gets custody. And to be a single mother is indeed a heroic thing. It's hard to imagine how people do it. But it is also very often to send a signal to the children of such a household, especially male children, that men are bad. This is just one common sense consequence, and nobody means for it to happen. But to be on the receiving end of that message and to be, say, a young boy, is to learn early on that your masculinity is a problem. And so I think with these, like, deep reshapings of the condition of the family, some outcomes include that boys get the message that it's better to be a little more like a girl. And how could they not?
1: Does feminism have a corresponding survival strategy among men? Is there a parallel among men to feminism?
2: Well, men don't need it as much because, frankly, they're the victors in the situation, or at least predatory men are the victors in the situation. They have been emboldened by the sexual revolution. But I do think the idea of being somehow less male has trickled pretty far down in a lot of psyches. And one way of testing that is to see just how much young men embrace the work of Jordan Peterson, for example, someone who gives them permission to be masculine, you know, somebody who says toxic masculinity is a bad idea, you know, to be masculine is a good thing. Well, they embrace work like that because they don't hear a lot of it from the surrounding culture, because what the surrounding culture says, again, is men are bad. Masculinity is toxic. Toxic masculinity is the reason for a lot of our problems. So that's one example, Todd, of where I think we really have to get away from these abstractions like the patriarchy and toxic masculinity and so on, you know, gender normativity. These abstractions are not doing anybody any good. We need to speak in much plainer language about what's driving this sense of loss and grievance, and connecting it to the changed family structure in which more and more of us are living.
1: The impulse for the average person who's concerned about identity politics, ironically, is sometimes to kind of engage in their own identity politics. It tends to kind of spark that reaction in us. If we see someone who's identifying as feminist, then there's this kind of impulse to say, all right, so what's my identity that I can use to counter what I believe is the dangers of feminism? Why is that a terrible strategy?
2: Well, I think it's a self-defeating strategy because already feminism has made itself separatist and exclusionary. And since optimally the sexes work together, I think the last thing we need is for men to retreat at the same time that women are retreating.
1: How do you account for the failure of feminism to see that the Me Too movement or the things that sparked the Me Too movement are in fact the results of the sexual revolution? Men under feminism usually come out, as you say, predatory men, as the winners. Why doesn't feminism account for that?
2: I don't think feminism understands itself at this point. Its insistence that abortion is primary, for example, that is really practically a central sacrament of feminism at this point, such that now we're talking about abortion up until the moment before birth. Women, among other things they are nurturers. And to have the nurturing sex, if I might put it that way, embrace this ghastly, absolutist approach to the unborn is just one example of the contradictions of feminism at this point, the way that it really has ceased to make sense, except as a collective identity in which women who join that identity somehow feel safer.
1: Why is an analysis of identity politics really more about anthropology than about politics itself?
2: Well, Todd, as mentioned, I think identity politics is pre-politics. We're not sitting around debating Aristotle and which way his thought would point. This is about something primal. It's about that question, who am I, that human beings have to answer for themselves one way or another. So I say it's anthropological because what is raised by identity politics is the question of the human person. You know, what is the human person about? In what conditions does the human person thrive? And these kinds of questions are more about philosophy than they are about politics. And they're important questions.
1: You say that the sexual revolution is bedrock for progressives of all stripes, whether or not they are advocates of identity politics. What do you mean by that?
2: Well, this goes back to an argument that was started among liberals and progressives. Right after the election of President Trump, Mark Lilla, a Columbia University professor and a liberal, wrote a piece in the New York Times that's followed by a book. And his argument was that identity politics was terrible for the liberal left because it would lose elections and because it divided people up, because it left them with no sense of what it meant to be an American. And his argument caused a huge uproar, with most people on the liberal left seeming to be against him. Now, I found that whole argument really interesting, because if you consider what I'm arguing are the causes of our divisiveness, you know, and the causes of identity politics, which is this fact that we've drifted so far from a structured family life that we can't answer that question, who am I, easily anymore. If the problem is the sexual revolution, the liberal left is the last place to look for solutions to that, because of the embrace of abortion, the embrace of no-fault divorce, the insistence that these radical changes in family life are inconsequential. So if identity politics is a problem, the liberal left is the last place to look for solutions.
1: What is a way forward away from our obsession with identity?
2: Well, I'm actually quite hopeful, believe it or not, because I can think of examples from history of times when something got out of control and went too far and was bad for people, and a new social consensus was adopted on account of that. For example, in Victorian England, in pre-Victorian England, there were what was called the gin alleys. There was a massive addiction to gin, and it seemed to be everywhere, and it seemed to be just the way the world was, and that was never going to change. But then came the Victorian reformers, and they cleaned up the streets, and they ameliorated the drug problem. And this pattern has also been repeated in other drug epidemics. And it's one reason why I'm hopeful about this, because for all that our politics has become pre-rational, especially identity politics, people are still rational creatures, and they respond to evidence, and they respond to evidence of harm over time as well. So in holding up a mirror to these kinds of things, what I'm hoping is that people will take a second look, and that some kind of social change will be affected over time.
1: You asked this question, what is the nonstop obsession with identity telling us about ourselves? In brief, what is the answer to your question?
2: It's telling us that we are so disconnected from the kind of structures in which we are meant to live as social animals that we often can't even answer that question, who am I? So it's telling us that we are experiencing confusion and frustration on a scale about a very important question, on a scale that we have not seen before. We need to look at why so many people are so insecure about their very identities, and that's what I try to do in the book.
1: Mary Eberstadt is a senior fellow at the Faith and Reason Institute in Washington, D.C. She's author of numerous books, including her latest, Primal Screams, How the Sexual Revolution Created Identity Politics. When you purchase this book using the Amazon link at our website, a percentage of your purchase will help support the worldwide outreach of Issues, etc. Just go to issuesetc.org, click Talk on Demand Archives, and look for Primal Screams by Mary Eberstadt. Mary, thank you.
2: Thank you, Todd.
1: When we return, it's This Week in Pop Christianity. Today, Joel Osteen's View of Sin. Pastor Chris Rosebro will be with us.

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0: Christian history doesn't often afford us a kind of picture into someone's life that we get in the case of Augustine. Some of what he wrote, perhaps the most popular thing he wrote, his Confessions, is autobiography. And he includes there not only his story, but the story of his dear mother, Monica. The church is remembering the mother of Augustine, the 5th century bishop of Hippo, a church father of some repute and almost inestimable influence. The church remembers Monica today, and kind of keeping mother alongside son, the church remembers Augustine tomorrow. And we'll do the same here on Issues Etc. for the next hour of the program. These two stand together in the church's remembrance. The son, really the spokesman for the church of his day in a lot of ways against heresies. The mother, a long-suffering, patient woman married to a pagan. A son who turned out to be more pagan than his father until late in life, midlife. He is converted to Christianity through the Word of God, and her prayers are answered. We're going to talk about all of that here on Issues Etc. Welcome back. I'm Todd Wilkin. Thanks for tuning us in live this Tuesday afternoon. It's the 27th of August. Dr. Carl Beckwith is Associate Professor of Divinity at Beeson Divinity School. He's Associate Pastor at Hope Lutheran Church in Birmingham, Alabama. He's author of the book Hilary of Poitiers on the Trinity and translator of Johann Gerhard's Handbook of Consolations. Dr. Beckwith, welcome back to Issues Etc.
1: Thank you, Todd. It's good to be back.
0: Let's talk a little bit about Augustine in very general terms. He is sometimes regarded as among the greatest, if not the greatest, of the Western Church Fathers. Why is that?
1: Well, you know, I think he would be considered the greatest in that he exercises an influence and has a place of significance among all Western Christians, Roman Catholic, Lutheran, Protestant, everyone is indebted in some sense to Augustine. Now, why is that? Beyond the fact that he was a brilliant theologian, thoroughly biblical in his theology, the reason had to do with really what happened during his lifetime. There were numerous controversies that impacted the church in significant ways on things such as salvation. How are we saved? What is the place of sin in our salvation? Can we overcome that sin on our own? Must God overcome it for us? What about the sacraments? How are sacraments sacraments? Does it have to do with God? Does it have to do with us? And of course, the big cultural questions that confront Christians throughout the history of the church, how do we interact with non-Christians, and how do we find our place in the world around us? Questions like that and many, many more, Augustine took up and answered in such a decisive, such an insightful way that the church has always looked back to Augustine, this great doctor of grace and love and so forth.
0: Was that that influence and that prominence, was that recognized kind of to the same degree it is today, even before the Reformation? I mean, obviously the connection between Augustine and Luther, we'll talk about a little bit later, mm-hmm. has tended to magnify it. But even before Luther?
1: Yes. I mean, Augustine had a major role to play in the history of medieval Christianity. For example, if you take a class on church history, one of the things you'll talk about after Augustine is the reception of Augustine, and you have the terms used are Augustinianism, but then there's also semi-Augustinianism. In other words, there are those who look to Augustine as an authority figure who had great insights on the scriptures, who wish to remain faithful to his convictions, and then there are others who agree in part with Augustine, but there are things that they don't like, and so they'll take some Augustine, but not other parts. And then another group would be what are called the semi-Pelagians. They're somewhat hostile to Augustine, rejecting him. But throughout the history of the medieval church, it really is, in some sense, a struggle over which Augustine will win the day.
0: What do you
1: mean? The issues debated very quickly. They're somewhat well known. Augustine's teaching on predestination. A lot of people rejected that. Augustine's teaching that by grace alone we're saved, that our works have no role. in contributing to our salvation, but rather are the fruit of that salvation we receive in Christ. Those two issues, which come up during the Reformation, but they were hotly debated also during the medieval period.
0: So tell us a bit of his story, and let's just kind of begin maybe in the middle with the famous conversion story that he himself recounts.
1: Yeah, if you've ever read something by Augustine, it most of the time it's his Confessions, a remarkable work. It's hard to classify really what it is, but it's probably a spiritual autobiography. He tells us about his journey, his intellectual journey, his moral struggles on the way to Christianity. He doesn't tell us everything we need to know about him, but he highlights the main things that he thinks are important. And to put the story pretty quickly, Augustine is raised by a Christian mother, Monica. We'll talk about her in a minute. So he grows up around Christianity. He's even enrolled as a catechumen early on in his life. But as he gets older, he begins to wander. He samples the different religions of his day. He's caught up in the intellectual struggles of his day on things like good and evil and how, again, we understand the issue of sin. He has his own struggles, struggles with the flesh. He has a concubine for over 10 years with whom he has a child. A son that lives into his teenage years, someone that Augustine takes care of for his entire life. Well, as Augustine is going through this struggle, he samples different religions of the day, different philosophies of the day, but he finally begins to come around to Christianity when he realizes he's falsely thought of Christianity. And he begins to see this in the preaching of one of the other great church fathers, Ambrose of Milan. It'll be Ambrose who eventually baptizes Augustine. Well, Augustine tells us in the Confessions that he's wrestling with God, especially on the issue of his attraction to the flesh. And finally, he's converted in this garden scene, and he's converted by recognizing that he cannot overcome that addiction on his own. It's not within his power to overcome sin, but rather he sees that it is God who can do this for him, and only God who can do this, and that by his grace. And it's by recognizing that that Augustine embraces Christianity, soon thereafter baptized, soon thereafter becomes a presbyter, and then a bishop, and then one of the most significant theologians in the church.
0: What's the role that his mother also remembered in conjunction with him? What's the role that she plays in that chapter of his life?
1: Well, you know, Monica is one of the few people talked about at length in the Confessions other than Augustine. There are only a handful of other characters that we really get to know, and Monica is really number two in that regard. Monica prays for her son. From the very time in which he's born, prays for him that God would bring him into the church, that he would embrace Christianity. She recognizes his struggles, his frailty,

0: Well, she continues to pray for him. She continues to be that rock next to him. And when he comes to faith, she's there in Milan. She celebrates with Augustine. She's there for his baptism. After the baptism, they return to North Africa, and on the way, she dies before leaving Italy. And so Augustine comes back to North Africa without her. But she's instrumental in Augustine's conversion, always there to pray for him, always there to teach what she can about Christianity.
1: What is it, going a little deeper into that conversion story, you said he has this garden conversion. He hears a voice, I think it says something like, take up and read.
0: Mm-hmm.
1: But what actually draws his attention is, I believe, a passage from Romans chapter 13, talking about putting away the lust of the flesh, making no provision for the flesh to fulfill the lusts thereof, and to put on the Lord Jesus Christ. Does he reflect upon that verse and its significance?
0: Yeah, it's, you know, what's interesting about Augustine's conversion experience is what you're really saying here. It becomes, how to put this, it's a remarkable story that the church remembers, but there's also a slight bit of embarrassment with what happens to Augustine. And what I mean by that is, you're right, he's in this garden. Now, he gets into the garden. He's really in disarray. I mean, he's mentally in anguish over the fact that he has not embraced Christianity. And there's sort of a backstory there, but I think that'd be a little too long. So he's in the garden, and as you say, he hears the voice of children, pick up and read, pick up and read. And he doesn't really understand what game they're playing, but he takes that as God's voice to him to pick up the Pauline epistles, which are sitting right there next to him, and he reads, just as you read to us from Romans. He reads that verse, and he says, this is God's word to me. And from that moment on, he is able to take upon Christ and overcome this hurdle that has separated him from embracing Christianity. Now, when I say it's a slight embarrassment to the church, there was this superstitious practice in the ancient world. It started with paganism, but it came into Christianity, where you would do just this. You would grab a book at random, you would open it up, you would sort of put your finger down on a page, and you would read what's there before you, and you would say, this is what God is telling me. They used to do this with Virgil, and then when you get into Christianity, you see this sometimes cropping up. Well, it very famously happens with Augustine, and it's with his conversion to Christianity. So on the one hand, we see how he overcomes this struggle by looking to Christ, by taking up Christ. But the way in which that comes about is a little awkward.
1: Well, let's take a break. When we come back, we'll talk more about Augustine and Monica. Dr. Carl Beckwith is our guest. 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
1: Welcome back to Issues Etc. I'm Todd Wilkin. Dr. Carl Beckwith is our guest. He's Associate Professor of Divinity at Beeson Divinity School and Associate Pastor at Hope Lutheran Church in Birmingham, Alabama. We're talking about Augustine and his mother Monica, both remembered today and tomorrow by the church. You mentioned before the break that he had kind of taken this practice and that his conversion is built around this practice of kind of popping open a book at random, putting your finger on the page and beginning to read and taking it as some sort of a sign from the gods, or in his case, from the true God. Really, isn't that just a reminder that Augustine, for all of his virtues and his strengths and intellect and everything, is thoroughly a man of his pagan times? He had drunk deeply of all of that, hadn't he?
2: Oh, he did. I mean, you know, one of the things I say to my students, if Augustine never converted to Christianity, we would still talk about him. We would still know about this Augustine. He was a brilliant figure. He was very significant before he became Christian. He was one of the leading rhetors of the day, one of the leading speakers and orators of his day, even delivering what's called a panegyric, this oration of praise, which is really an oration of lies, to the emperor. I mean, this is, in Augustine's world, he had achieved really the pinnacle of success, and all of that before his conversion to Christianity. So he very much participated in this real culture of honor, this culture of seeking really style and appearance over substance and truth. And that's, in some sense, a narrative that he tells us in the confessions as he takes us through that conversion in his life.
1: Had he been a student of the New Testament before that conversion? In other words, had he simply imbibed of that as a man of intellect and thought and a well-read person before his conversion?
2: Well, I mean, he knew the Bible in part before his conversion. One of the things he's wrestling with, and he tells us again in the Confessions that it's Ambrose who helps him overcome this, is his reading of the Old Testament. He struggles with how to understand the Old Testament because he's reading it in a very, very almost crass and literal way, such as the different anthropomorphisms that we see of God walking in the garden. The Manichaeans, this group that Augustine belonged to, they would exploit these things, say that you know, God is this physical God and so forth, and take that in all sorts of bad directions. Ambrose helps him see that this isn't how Christians think of God as they're reading through the Old Testament. When it comes to the New Testament, though, I mean, Augustine would have been familiar. He had attended sermons, not always for the truth that they conveyed, maybe sometimes more just to hear the eloquence displayed by the preacher. We do know, for example, that when he was ordained, he laments that ordination, and he laments it for the very reason that the task he's been called to, he's not sufficient for. And he pleads with his bishop to immediately give him a leave of absence. So he's seized as presbyter, he's ordained, and he says, I need a leave of absence because I need to study the Scriptures. I need to know them better to do that which I'm now called to do. And it was a task that Augustine then took extremely serious throughout his entire life, studying the Scriptures every day, preaching on the Scriptures, continuing to learn and to understand God's Word.
1: Walk us through a little bit of that. You said at first, a presbyter. Mm-hmm. What was that in the church here? This kind of, we should note, this kind of newly legal Christian church in the Roman Empire.
2: Yeah, I mean, you know, to give maybe a picture of Augustine's world, which is fascinating. When Augustine becomes a presbyter or a priest, he belongs, of course, to the Catholic Church. But the Catholic Church is not the majority Christian church in his world, of Hippo, which is modern-day Algeria, Tunisia, that section of North Africa. The Donatists are in the majority, a slight majority. But there's contention then between this rival group of Christians and Augustine's Catholic group. Well, when he becomes presbyter, he is called to word and sacrament ministry. This is the language that he uses to describe the chief task that he has as a presbyter. And he would be preaching sermons, and he would be caring for people. In fact, one of the things that I think is most fascinating about Augustine is thinking of all the things he was asked to do. We think, for example, of all the great writings he produced. You know when Augustine wrote? He wrote at the end of the day. When everything was done at night, that's when he would do his writing, sort of after hours on his own time. I put a list together of the things that Augustine tells us he did as a presbyter and as a bishop. It's an impressive list. He preaches, he presides over the sacraments, he trains catechumens. One of the things that Augustine takes so seriously is teaching the faith rightly. And to teach new converts, to teach those interested in Christianity, demands a great teacher in Augustine's mind. This isn't a task that we give to someone else. This is a task that falls to those most capable. And it's not just about teaching the content of the faith, Augustine says. You have to do so in a dynamic way. You don't want them to lose interest in what you're saying. You're sharing truth with them, the truth of eternal life. You certainly can't be boring and turn them off. So he would teach catechumens. He does this throughout his illustrious career, often writing different works on how to teach catechumens. But beyond that, he had to supervise his fellow clergy. He had to monitor the church finances and the church property. He had to provide care for the poor and the widows and the orphans. One of the things that he liked to do the least was he was called upon to serve as a mediator, an arbiter between Christians in their various disagreements. Rather than going to one of the secular courts, they would come to Augustine, and he would settle that for them. He would intercede on behalf of Christians with local politicians. He interceded with judges that they would lessen the sentence that would be brought against a Christian or even a non-Christian. Augustine would do this. He had to manage all the great gifts that were given to the church from landowners. There's one famous example where a shipping magnate wants to give the church a ship. And Augustine thinks about that, and he has to turn it down. He says there's too much liability involved here. We don't know anything about the shipping business. We're just poor Christians here. We can't take a gift like that. He also had to travel. He was called upon to go to regional councils, to deliver sermons, to deliver theological opinions. He was the main guy when it came to combating different heresies of his day, to stepping up and answering the Pelagians or the Donatists or the Manichaeans or the pagans. And then, at the end of the day, beyond all of that, he could do his different works that we've been talking about. He could write the Confessions. He could write City of God. He could write On the Trinity. All of that stuff at the end of the day. It's really a remarkable life when you look at what Augustine had to do and you begin to peer into his world and see the things going on around him.
1: Let's talk about a few of those heresies. Before we get to his mother, I think we could end our conversation talking about her because there's so much to say about Monica as well. You mentioned Donatists. You mentioned Pelagians and semi-Pelagians, kind of variation on a theme. And the Donatists were, at least in Augustine's region, a majority. What was their error, and what was his response to it?
2: Well, the controversy goes all the way back to the beginning of the 4th century with the Emperor Diocletian. What's often called the Diocletianic persecution, that last great persecution that impacts Christianity prior to Constantine. Well, during this persecution, the Romans would seize the scriptures. They would seize the sacred writings of Christians, and they would burn them. They would ask for them to be handed over by the bishop or the priest. Now, most said no, they would not do that. They took their stand, we are Christians, we're not going to allow this to happen. Others decided it wasn't a big deal to hand over the Bible and have the Bible be burned, or they would sort of swap it out and hand over another book. Well, the Donatist, and there's a lot of political intrigue that goes on here, but the Donatist came to see that that was a compromise of their faith. Handing over the scriptures was a compromise of their Christianity, was a way of denying that Christianity. So the Donatist said, when they did that, every ecclesiastical act they performed as bishop or priest was illegitimate. Now, the reasoning was that the moral character of the person, of the priest, of the bishop, determines the validity of the sacrament. So you can begin to see here, this is a disastrous conclusion they're drawing. Not only is it false, but what they're saying is any bishop who may have handed over those scriptures, any baptism he performed, any celebration of the Eucharist, any ordination, all of that is illegitimate. None of that is valid. All invalid. Well, they extended that argument to say, if you had been ordained by a bishop who was ordained by a bishop who had been ordained by one of these bishops who handed over the scriptures, then you no longer were a bishop, and everything that you did was invalid. So what they're arguing is basically this, that the sacraments and the validity of them has to do with the moral character of the priest. Augustine is the one that comes along and says, no, the validity, the efficacy of the sacrament rests with God's word. It is the word of God that makes a sacrament a sacrament. It's that very line that we find quoted throughout the Book of Concord, and it comes from Augustine, returning priority back to God in the gifts that we have from God.
1: Dr. Carl Beckwith is our guest. 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
5: Thanks to the following congregations for standing with us by joining the Issues Etc. 300. Holy Trinity Lutheran, Garfield, New Jersey. Grace Lutheran, Naples, Florida. St. John's Lutheran, Chicago, Illinois. St. Paul Lutheran, Unionville, Michigan. Mount Calvary Lutheran, Beverly Hills, California. Epiphany Lutheran, Door, Michigan. The Good Shepherd Lutheran, Inglewood, California. St. John's Lutheran, Sayville, New York. Apostles Lutheran, Melrose Park, Illinois. Christ Our Savior Lutheran, Elizabeth, Colorado. Grace Lutheran, Strasburg, Illinois. And Bethel Lutheran, Thunder Bay, Ontario, Canada. 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Welcome back to Issues Etc. I'm Todd Wilkin. We're talking about 5th century Bishop of Hippo, St. Augustine, and his mother, Monica. Monica, remember today, August the 27th, Augustine tomorrow. We're doing so with both of them today on Issues Etc. Dr. Carl Beckwith is our guest. Before the break, Dr. Beckwith, you were talking about the Donatists, their error, and Augustine's response to them. Let's turn to the others that you mentioned, the Pelagians and Semi-Pelagians. What were their errors, and how did Augustine respond?
2: Well, the Pelagians, Pelagius was a British monk who comes down to Rome, and he hears Augustine's confessions being read, and he takes great offense at them. And he says, this is false teaching what this Augustine is here saying. And what Pelagius heard was Augustine says in the confessions, he says to God, command what you will what you command. And Pelagius says that's absurd. When God tells us to do something, we are able to do it. Otherwise, God would be lying to us. God would say, do this, do this, do this. And yet, if we're unable to do this because of sin, then why would God say something like that? Well, Pelagius then thought, you know, our will is not so damaged by sin that we cannot overcome that sin on our own and live a life of good works, a life that merits eternal life. Now, Pelagius recognized that not everyone could be quite as perfect as he was, and so for those people, they needed the sacraments within the church, they needed the forgiveness that we have in Christ. But for Pelagius and others like him, they had the ability to overcome sin, to avoid sin altogether, to live a sinless life. Well, Augustine, of course, comes along and he says, this is so contrary to the scriptures. It's so blatantly false that indeed no one is righteous, that all have sinned, that when my mother conceived me, I was born in sin, that sin is something that affects us all since the fall. It's that original sin that we all inherit. Our wills are corrupted. We're turned toward evil. We're bent down and curved in on one another, as Luther would later put it, that salvation is not by the things that we can do, but salvation is by grace alone. It's by grace alone and that which Christ has done for us, that he comes to save us. We cannot save ourselves. Well, it's really from that sort of foundational difference that Pelagianism and semi-Pelagianism, as it continues to be seen in our day, departs from what we might call Augustinianism, which at its core simply says that we are saved by grace alone, not by anything that we do, not by any of our works.
5: With that said, does Augustine, in the final analysis, can he be taken without reservation by, say, the Lutheran Reformation? Can they take him up and say, our position is essentially Augustine's position on any matter you want to inquire about?
2: Well, no. I mean, this is what I was getting at earlier, that you know, Augustine is this incredible influence on Roman Catholics, Lutherans, and Protestants, but everybody has their own Augustine. Rome has their particular Augustine, Lutherans have theirs, Protestants have theirs. No, we cannot take Augustine without reservation. When it comes to the Lord's Supper, for example, you really have to pick and choose with Augustine. There are times when Augustine can really emphasize, for example, this is the true body and blood of Christ. There are other times when he really sounds more like John Calvin. And I think Calvin's theology of the Eucharist is probably more faithful to Augustine than anyone else in the tradition, in the sense that Augustine can talk about it as a symbol representing the body and blood of Christ. Augustine is not so clear, for example, on what we would say is the distinction between justification and sanctification. He's not so clear on Luther's insight that we are simul justus et peccator. Augustine has a different anthropology, theological anthropology, than Luther, if we could put it that way, where for Augustine, we are sinner and we are saint, but we're part sinner and part saint. Not totally sinner, not totally saint. It becomes then a journey of faith, where indeed faith works through love, cultivating good works in our lives, cultivating that habit of love. And it is that, ultimately, those two things, faith and love, that avail for our salvation. Now, with that said, I would more point out that Augustine isn't even taking up the issue that arises in the Reformation. His issue is, are we saved by grace or not? His issue is not, are we saved by faith with works or apart from works, or how does that relationship work? He really doesn't take that issue up at all.
5: So I think kind of the classic picture, and it really is a picture in my mind, of Augustine's view of justification as kind of a pyramid, if you will. You ask, you know, where is a man justified, or when is a man justified? Mm-hmm. And Augustine's going to have kind of a stair step. Are you justified on step one? Well, of course you are. But final justification really is at the pinnacle of that pyramid, and that pyramid is climbed by a life of both faith formed by love.
2: Mm-hmm.
5: It's a process rather than a point for Augustine. Is that
2: I think that's fair.
5: Is that accurate insofar as it goes?
2: Yeah, I think that is fair. And but the thing to remember, and I think you're already suggesting this, is he was never asked to clarify on that point, right? That's not his debate, and so he's not asked to think more deeply about that. He's not asked to say, well, what exactly is this relationship between faith and works, or justification and sanctification? For Augustine, it really is, as you say, this pyramid. There's a transformation of the individual, and our ultimate justification is that at the end of our life, have we cultivated good works or not?
5: Are his works, his written works, are they recognized at the time, contemporaneously, as they have been since his death?
2: Yes and no. I mean, Augustine had fans in his day, and he had opponents. There were some who thought his confessions were really a joke, that, you know, this constant dwelling on what seemed to be insignificant sins was really over the top, that, you know, that really wasn't Augustine at all. He was a pretty good person. But with that said, yes, there are people in his day that are seeking out his works. In some sense, his works are getting published before they're ready to be sent out, and Augustine doesn't like that. So he has a tremendous, following, it sounds like a strange word, but he has a tremendous following in his day of those who want to hear his answer to their theological questions. And then throughout the history of the church, I mean, you can make a distinction between the type of Augustine that is privileged. The Augustine that writes at the end of his life on such things as predestination, that is the Augustine that really gets forgotten after his death. And it only comes back in later in the medieval period and then in the during the Reformation. So Augustine, throughout his life, he's had fans, he's had opponents. No one that I can think of, no one really takes all of Augustine. They pick which Augustine to privilege, which Augustine makes sense to them, and which one they want. I don't know that that's a bad thing at all. It's probably a healthy thing to recognize that our allegiance is to Scripture, not to any one particular commentator on Scripture.
5: One other question about him before we talk about Monica. Is it safe to say, and I know it's a speculative question for an historian, but is it safe to say that without Augustine's influence, we do not see the Reformation, at least in the form that we have it?
2: Boy, that is a great question, in fact. I mean, on the one hand, I think you know, it seems so natural to say, well, of course we need Augustine for the Reformation. After all, Luther's this Augustinian monk. And yet, it's a fair question to ask how much Augustine Luther had read prior to his Reformation breakthrough. We know that he read some Augustine. As he recounts his own breakthrough, he's delighted to see that in the spirit and the letter written by Augustine, he can find things such as the imputation of Christ's righteousness and things like that. And yet, even recognizing that Luther didn't maybe read a lot of Augustine as an Augustinian monk, he still gets the distilled Augustine through the schoolmen, through those medieval scholastics. And it really is hard, I think, in that sense, to imagine some of the questions taken up by an Anselm or a Thomas Aquinas, John Duns Scotus, William of Ockham, without the figure of Augustine. But the other part of me wants to say, you know, if you look at Luther's Reformation breakthrough, I certainly don't think you can point to Augustine and say it's because of what Augustine had done that Luther was able to rightly understand the righteousness of God, rightly understand the gospel. Luther's insight, and you know, obviously as a Lutheran saying this, maybe some wouldn't believe me, but I think Luther's insight really just comes out of Scripture. It's his engagement with the Scriptures on these pressing questions of who God is and who we are that he comes to know and to understand that the salvation we have in Christ alone. Now, when he looks back into the tradition, he can now find echoes of that, especially in a figure like Augustine. But, you know, I'd be hesitant to say we have to have Augustine for the Reformation. And yet, of course, we do have him, and so it becomes a moot point because there is so much Augustinianism out there by the time we get to the Reformation.
5: Well, let's take a break. When we come back, we're going to spend the last 10 minutes focusing on Augustine's mother, Monica. Dr. Carl Beckwith is our guest. We'll talk about what it was like to be married to a pagan man. She was a wife before a mother. Here's an iTunes review posted today by Justin. It's titled, "Not Alone, Issues, Etc. Shows There Is a Remnant Left in Israel." He writes, "My family and I became Lutheran from an evangelical background about 9 years ago. Finding a traditional liturgical service in California with families, we have four children, seemed an impossible task. We felt alone, part of a dying breed. Issues, etc., helped us realize that we were not alone. We do not have to settle for mediocrity and watered-down confessionalism. There is a remnant." Justin, thank you very much. Justin is now registered to win an audio DVD of the Issues, etc., Making the Case Conference, and you can register as well by writing an iTunes review of Issues, etc. Find Issues, etc. at the iTunes store. 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Making the Case Conference on Labor Day. We'll be right back.

0: Cradled in historic Perry County, Missouri, the manger of the Missouri Synod, Emmanuel Lutheran Church at 453 Northwest Street in Perryville proclaims God's Word and celebrates His Supper on Saturdays at 5:30 and Sundays at 7:30 and 10 using the church's liturgy contained in Lutheran Service Book, enriched with ancient and modern hymns. 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
2: Think of Rick Warren as a guy who has a pan district within the LCMS. 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
3: 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Welcome back to Issues Etc. I'm Todd Wilkin. Remembering Monica and her more famous son, Augustine, 5th century Bishop of Hippo and Church Father on this Tuesday afternoon. Dr. Carl Beckwith is our guest. Let's turn to Monica. Before she is the mother of Augustine, she is actually the wife of a pagan husband. Tell us what that was like, Dr. Beckwith.
4: Yeah, you know, it's a mixed marriage. It's something that we can already see present in the scriptures in 1 Corinthians 7, for example, and some other places. It's a reality within the early church, and it's something that is wrestled with by a lot of theologians, these mixed marriages. Now, the way in which Roman society worked, Monica had no right to her own religion. Now, of course, Monica's writing after Constantine and the toleration of Christianity, but paganism is still alive and well in her world. But typically speaking, in the ancient world, women did not have a right to their own religion. They had to embrace the religion of their husband. Patrick was pagan until the very end of his life, but he allowed Monica to practice her Christianity. And she's a very devout woman. She's not without her flaws. Augustine has to take up some of the more embarrassing things said about Monica, that she had maybe a drinking problem. She liked her wine and eventually had to overcome that. But she also endured things within her marriage, back to that point, within the mixed marriage. Patricius could be angry. He could at times beat her, and she would take that. She always would pray for her husband. She would always seek to convert him without words through her conduct, through the way in which she lived her life, showing the hope that is within her, showing the truth of her faith and of her religion. But with that said, you know, they both together, Monica and Patrick, had high hopes for Augustine and had high hopes for a political career for Augustine. And so again, within the Confessions, we see this very human Monica who wants her son to convert to Christianity, and yet she is able to look away from some of his indiscretions. She knows, for example, that he sleeps around, basically. And her advice is, don't do anything with a married woman. There's only, in some sense, so much rebuke she can give him on this. But she continues to pray for her son and continues to pray for her husband.
3: She is a deeply concerned about her son. Not that that's her only child, but she's deeply concerned about him. And there's an incident wherein, at one point, she actually gets her husband's permission to have Augustine baptized. And I don't think it turns out that way. What's that story?
4: And you're sort of hitting on what I was getting at, that, you know, Monica, to freely practice her Christianity, needs the consent of her husband, Patricius, or Patrick, and she wants to raise Augustine in the church. Patricius was not a devout pagan or anything like that. He was a lapsed pagan, maybe we could call him that. He really didn't seem to care one way or the other when it came to religion. His concern was that Augustine would make it, would receive praise for the things that he would do, and would provide grandchildren for him. But yes, he allows Monica to raise Augustine as she sees fit within her own religion, and so she does enroll him for baptism. He recalls one of the practices in the early church was to place salt on the tongue of an infant. That was part of the baptismal ceremony in the early church, and so this is in some sense the first act toward his baptism. Now, as you say, he doesn't actually go through with that. It will be much later when he gets into his 30s that he's eventually baptized.
3: Do we have any thoughts from Augustine's writings of her, which are very affectionate writings for her, obviously, about her reaction at his conversion?
4: Well, she's delighted. She's in tears. One of the most fascinating accounts in the Confessions about Monica happens after his conversion, but before the baptism. He has this, and it's a strange thing, but he has this vision, this spiritual experience with Monica. It looks very Platonic when you read through it, but the point of significance is that he is surrounded, at this point, he is surrounded by his very highly educated philosophy friends, some of whom are believers, not all, but some of whom are believers, and yet it's Monica with whom he has, in some sense, the greatest mystical experience of his life. Now, the point that I think he's trying to show us here, and he makes this point in other places, wisdom isn't about knowing the details and the facts. Wisdom isn't about knowing things that you can accumulate this sort of phone book or dictionary of facts. Wisdom is knowing the truth, and the truth is knowing Christ. She knows Christ, and she has lived her life knowing that truth. And it becomes very fitting then that upon his conversion, he has this great mystical experience encounter with her and with her alone. Now, I think that's really significant because it's, in some sense, it's obviously high praise for Monica, but it also really gets to an important point for Augustine, this brilliant and bright Augustine, that what matters is not learning for the sake of learning, but knowing by faith what is truth and what is not. This Monica knew, and she knew this for Augustine's entire life, and he shares that moment then with her following his conversion.
3: How does she die, and what do we know of it from Augustine's reflections?
4: Well, they're on their way back to North Africa. They're at the port city Ostia in Italy, and she presumably just, you know, dies of old age. She's tired. She's been traveling a lot. She dies. She has this. It's really a beautiful scene. She's with Augustine. She doesn't want to return to North Africa, for example. That's really irrelevant to her. Her life has been fulfilled because she has seen Augustine become a Christian. Now, she never saw Augustine in the way that we do, right? She never saw all the great writings he would produce and all the wonderful controversies that he would resolve. That's not the Augustine she ever saw or knew. She died well before all of that. But for her, life was fulfilled in that her prayers had been answered. Augustine had become a Christian. And she dies in Italy, and Augustine goes back to North Africa.
3: Does he reflect further upon her, not just her prayer, her devotion, but her influence upon him in his Christian thought, his Christian life?
4: Well, I mean, I think that, it's the point that I was trying to make earlier, that Augustine is very clear on what is wisdom and what is not, and it's the simplicity of Monica's faith that receives attention and praise. It isn't, for example, I'm just going to throw a name out here, but Faustus was one of the great Manichaeans in Augustine's day. Faustus was very cultured, very eloquent. Everyone told Augustine, this is your guy. He can answer any question, any theological question you can bring to him. Well, when Augustine finally meets him, this very cultivated individual, he sees, okay, he does have eloquence, but he has no wisdom. In the eyes of the world, this may have been a significant person, but when it comes to truth, he doesn't know. He doesn't know Christ. He doesn't understand what truth is. Monica knew that. Monica knew that by faith. She lived according to that truth. And for Augustine, then, this becomes the great insight. You know, I said, jumping all over here, but I said at the beginning that he really took seriously catechumens and catechizing the young, catechizing those new to the faith. For Augustine, that was such a significant undertaking, far more important, we might say, than something he would be doing in the classroom. Why? Because it is there that they're coming to know eternal truth. They're coming to know the things that pertain to their salvation, their eternal life in Christ with the Father, Son, and Holy Spirit. That, I think, captures what Augustine saw in Monica.
3: Do you have a favorite quote from Augustine, a brief one?
4: Well, I mean, the first one that comes to mind, I don't know if it's my favorite, but it's probably the most famous thing that he said, and it's right at the beginning of the Confessions, where he opens in a prayer and he says to God, "My heart is restless until it rests in thee." Very famous line from Augustine and very telling, really, of his theology, and also one that I think gets to really the main part of our faith, that we abide in Christ. We find our rest in him. It is in him that we have life.
3: Dr. Carl Beckwith is Associate Professor of Divinity at Beeson Divinity School, Associate Pastor at Hope Lutheran Church in Birmingham, Alabama. He's authored the book Hilary of Poitiers on the Trinity and has translated Johann Gerhardt's Handbook of Consolations. You can find out more about both of these books at our website, issuesetc.org. 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
4: Thank you, Todd.
3: Folks, if you appreciate Issues, Etc., historic, authentic Christian radio, please consider making a contribution to support this worldwide outreach. 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We finished last month about $27,000 short of budget. So, as always, thanks for listening, and thanks for thinking of us during these difficult summer months. Tomorrow on Issues, Etc., we're going to talk with Dr. P.Z. Myers. He's author of that book called The Happy Atheist. One of the things he's written, he says, Jesus didn't save us from anything real, and his death made no change in the world. He says, Jesus suffered to atone for an act that I, he says, consider a virtue. We'll be talking with him tomorrow on Issues, Etc. Also, we'll discuss Luke chapter 17, beginning at the 11th verse, Jesus heals 10 men with leprosy. Pastor Jeff Hemmer of Bethany Lutheran Church in Fairview Heights, Illinois, will be our guest. I'm Todd Wilkin. I'll talk with you tomorrow. Thanks for listening to Issues, Etc.
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3: In 1521, at the Diet of Worms, Martin Luther was asked to recant his writings. Luther responded, "Unless I am convinced from the sacred scriptures that I am in error, I cannot and will not recant. Here I stand. 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God help me. Amen." 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
5: We are seeking Dr. Luther. Please, my sisters and I escaped 3 days ago from the convent at Nimshan.
6: And you still came here?
5: Because this is where Dr. Luther lives. Sir, we were smuggled out in these herring barrels. We've been 2 nights on an open wagon, have had no rest, nor food, nor sleep. So if you could just tell me...
6: I'm Luther.
5: Katharina von Bora.
6: Martin Luther. But you know that already. I'll take you to a shelter.
3: That, according to the 2003 movie Luther, was the first meeting of Martin Luther the Reformer and the woman who would become his wife, Katharina von Bora. She did become his wife. Luther was reluctant for a while in that point, not because he thought little of marriage, but because he thought he wasn't going to last long. He thought he would die. And we think you die, you don't take a wife, you don't certainly start a family, but they did. They married and had a large family. And Katharina had a place in the Reformation. What was life like in the Luther house? What was her place in Martin Luther's life and in the enterprise of the Reformation? Welcome back to Issues Etc. It's Issues Etc. Reformation Week on this Friday, October the 28th. We're going to be concluding our long conversation on Martin Luther's inner circle with Luther's wife, Katharina von Bora. Dr. Martin Troy joins us to do so. He's administrator of the Luther Society, longtime curator of exhibits at Luther Memorial Foundation in Saxony-Anhalt, Germany, and author of several books, including Katharine von Bora, Luther's wife. He joins us from Wittenberg, Germany. Dr. Troy, welcome to Issues Etc.
7: Thank you for having me.
3: What's one of your favorite stories about Katie Luther?
7: Before I tell you the story, I have to try and to root out one Americanism I always encounter when moving up this topic. There was never anybody during her lifetime who would have dared to call her Katie. She was Lady von Bora, Mistress Luther. Maybe the Luther in private would have called her Katie, but never if anybody else was around. So please, do me the favor and call her maybe Katharina von Bora, maybe Mistress Luther, but never ever Katie.
3: Which one of your favorite stories about her?
7: And now I'm telling you the story, which gives a good insight into what made her tick. In 1534, the first edition of the complete Luther Bible translation appeared. He had written a rather large volume, more than 800 pages. And Luther tried to make his wife to read this Bible. And she claimed she didn't have the time for it. The reason for this we are going, I think, into later. And so Luther offered her 50 guilders if she would read this book from start to last page. In the end, she read and he paid. 50 guilders were quite a lot of money. At that time, Luther had an income of 250 guilders a year. So it's nearly a fifth of his income. And it gives you a good insight how she was structured. She was surely a pious Christian. At the same time, she was also a very clear-thinking businesswoman.
8: Let's talk a little bit about her life before she became Luther's wife. How would you describe it?
7: Well, she was from the minor nobility. In England, we would call it gentry. This means farmers with an attitude. They lived from and by the land, but they had to finance also armor, some clothing you could appear in at court, and especially problematical, a horse you could use for war. Those horses were extremely expensive, and of course you could, as a young knight, take the sword of your father, but surely not the horse. And this means that she, on one hand, was proud on her ancestry and her name. On the other hand, the family was nearly poor. And this explains why she was given over to a monastery already with the age of 60. Because this was a way for the knights to get off their surplus daughters, which could not be married without some money with it. And so put them in the monastery and you could strike them off the family list. Her father, Hans von Bora, paid, as we know from the records, 30 groschen for her entrance in the monastery in Marienthron. This is a very small sum, so it seems that he really was very badly off. We know a bit about Marienthron, the monastery Katharina Luther entered at the age of 13, because the records are preserved. They had a rather large agricultural enterprise with livestock and herdsmen, with farmers, with fair tenants. So for the first time, Katharina encountered the way a larger agricultural enterprise is run. We do not know much about her education there. Normally, the nuns learned to read and write, to sing, of course, a bit of Latin, and some fine needlework. But they also learned something about how the economical sphere of a monastery was organized. And apparently this came later very handy for her when she became Luther's wife and also the organizer of the student hostel, even if this was much later. So, to sum up, we do not know and we will not know. We have no idea how the message of Luther came into the monastery, which was near Grimma, which is roughly 120 kilometers southeast of Wittenberg, and why those nine nuns in the night, in the Easter night, 1523, left the monastery. The only source we have for the whole proceedings is a small pamphlet which Luther has written under the title The Reasons for Virgins to leave the monasteries by the will of God, in which he numbers and names the nuns which went away from Marienthron. The chronicles later were also very intricate with the details of the site, even if they did not have any written materials. And so, because the main organizer was a councilman of Torgau, who also, as a merchant, brought the necessities to the monastery. Those necessities included, of course, a dry trish for Lent. So they fabled that Leonard Koppel, this councilman, drove the nuns away in the way he would drive herring tons. From this, it was only a very small step to the story that the nuns were taken away in herring tons. There are even illustrations for this from the 18th century, which show rather very large tons with doors in them, so that the nuns could sit in the tons. Surely something very smelly. On the whole, as I told you, we have no evidence how the nuns encountered the Reformation message and what made them flee to Wittenberg. One thing is certain, Luther was not prepared for this venture because he had, in the following weeks, no idea what to do with these nine young persons. They were all around 20, with one exception. She was Margaret of Staupitz, the sister of Luther's father confessor, Johann von Staupitz, and she found a job as the headmistress of the girls' school in Grimmer. But Luther was able to marry off all the other seven nuns, and only one was left, Katharina von Bora. And now something very important happens, because between her flight from Nimphen and her marriage to Luther in June 1525, there are more than 2 years for which we don't have any written evidence, with two exceptions. One point is that shortly after she came to Wittenberg, she met the son of a very influential and rich Nuremberg family, Hieronymus von Baumgarten. And apparently, she

0: Finding Money and Prospects in Wittenberg was the last thing they would envision as a wife for their son. And Luther also offered Katharina an solution when he tried to marry her to Caspar Glatz. Now, Caspar Glatz makes in the literature sometimes a very funny figure, old and fat and greedy. In reality, he was quite a good scholar, and Luther liked him as a fellow theologian, and he was quite well off as a pastor in Orlamünde, a town to the south. But Katharina declined. And this is something really revolutionary. Most people today don't realize. You see, at that time, the only kind of social network is the family. And we know that the remaining family of Katharina lived in the Obertheim part of Saxony, which was ruled by the Duke George, who was violently opposed to Luther's Reformation. That means she didn't have a chance to go back to her family. We know also that later on, when things changed, her brothers did not have any interest in her and her family, and she never got anything out of her family in form of a heritage, maybe. So she sits really all alone together in Wittenberg and declines the only way to social safety that has been offered. Luther was deeply disappointed and told his friends, if she don't want him, she has to wait for another. And then something very interesting happens, even if you know about this only in retrospective, because one of Luther's best friends, Nikolaus von Amsdorf, talked to her, apparently under four eyes, and he took some notes, but these he published only long after the death of Katharina. So he was a witness, but surely a biased one. And in this dispute, Katharina told him that she would either marry Luther or him, Amsdorf, or remain unmarried in Wittenberg. This happened in the late autumn 1524. At this time, Katharina was already nearly 2 years in Wittenberg. We don't have any idea where she stayed. The name of Cranach is pure conjecture, because the evidence is pointing to this on two counts. First, that Mrs. Cranach was the only female attendant of the marriage in June 1525, and Lucas Cranach became the godfather of Luther's and Katharina's first son. But this is all the pointers we have. There is nothing at all for the last 2 years. And so when in May 1525 Luther decided for him that the time of marriage had come, we can sum up. Luther decided that there should be a marriage. Katharina decided whom to.
1: Dr. Martin Troy is our guest. It's Issues Etc. Reformation Week on this Friday, October the 28th, concluding our discussion of Luther's inner circle, talking about Luther's wife, Katharina von Bora. When we come back, he mentioned the marriage, the wedding. We'll find out what we know about that brief and somewhat private ceremony after this.

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0: Welcome back to Issues Etc. I'm Todd Wilkin. We are concluding Issues Etc. Reformation Week on this Friday, and we're talking about Luther's inner circle, all the way into the house, the Luther house, where the woman who held sway there, who ran the business, was Luther's wife, Katrina von Bora. Dr. Martin Troy is our guest. He's administrator for the Luther Society, a longtime curator of exhibits at Luther Memorial Foundation in Saxony-Anhalt, Germany, and author of several books, including Catherine von Bora, Luther's wife, and he joins us from Wittenberg, Germany. Before the break, you were talking about their marriage. Let's talk a little bit about the wedding, if we could. It sounded like it was something of a private affair. What do we know about Martin and Katharina's wedding?
1: About the wedding, we know a bit, even if not so as much as we would like to. Apparently, for most of his contemporaries, Luther's marriage was a surprise. And it went over very quickly, Buchenhagen being the pastor and marrying both. The ceremony happened in the former black monastery, which was empty at that time. And, of course, the time of a marriage was singular, unlucky, because it's the summit of the Peasant War. So it was Luther's reputation no good at the time when virtually thousands of peasants were slaughtered. He married. And of course, on the side of the bride, there was no family there. Luther invited some friends, but not Philip Melanchthon, his colleague, who wrote a very sharp letter to his best friend, Joachim Camerarius, criticizing Luther as weak in this time, so that he became a slave to females. But Luther and Melanchthon were reconciled for 2 weeks later, when there was the great wedding ceremony, to which also Luther's parents were invited. It's not quite clear why Luther decided to marry. Maybe he saw himself in an apocalyptic situation, that the end of the world had come, and he was quite sure that he wouldn't die in bed, and so he would prove his own teachings that priests should be married by his own person. Again, we have no direct reaction by Katharina. It's only clear that the beginning of their marriage life was very, very difficult. You see, as a monk, Luther did not get an established salary. This only changed when the new Prince Elector John, the brother of Frederick, came into office. And Luther started with 100 guilders a year. But the monastery was in a very bad repair, and also much too large, really, for a single couple with maybe one or two servants. And here again, we experience the influence of Katharina. She apparently planned from the beginning onward to use this large house at a student hostel. It was quite common that professors took in one or two students. Katharina decided to do this in a grand manner because the house being so big, step by step it was developed, and step by step the student hostel grew, so that in the end, after 1530, there were more than 20 students, plus family, plus servants, and this made good business sense, because Katharina charged the highest fees for student hostels in Wittenberg, and there was always a long waiting list, because people thought it a great honor to live with the famous reformer under one roof.
0: Dr. Martin Troy is our guest. We're concluding Issues Etc. Reformation Week, Luther's Inner Circle, talking about Luther's wife, Katharina von Bora. We'll talk about life in the Luther house after this. The Issues Etc. 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
3: 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The 12th century. The 16th century. The 21st century. The best of the church's music from the past 2,000 years. 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
0: Thanks to the following congregations for standing with us by joining the Issues Etc. 300. Resurrection Lutheran, Detroit, Michigan. Bethlehem Lutheran, Parma, Ohio. St. Paul's Lutheran, Lockport, Illinois. Faith Lutheran, Columbus, Indiana. Glory of Christ Lutheran, Plymouth, Minnesota. Good Shepherd Lutheran, Arnold, Missouri. Peace Lutheran, Sussex, Wisconsin. Our Redeemer Lutheran, Cedar Falls, Iowa. Zion Lutheran, Moberly, Missouri. And Elm Grove Lutheran, Elm Grove, Wisconsin. 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

0: Welcome back. I'm Todd Wilkin. Issues, etc. Reformation Week. Talking about Luther's inner circle today, Luther's wife, Katrina von Bora. Dr. Martin Troy is our guest. Before the break, you talked about the arrangement that she had that eventually supported the family, mostly of the Luther hostel, that is keeping of students there. But if you would, talk about life in the Luther house run by Mistress Luther.
1: You was on it. The economic development was, of course, made difficult by the constant pregnancies of Katerina. Her first son was born in June 1526, so making it clear that she went as a virgin into marriage, something which had been doubted by people like Erasmus von Rotterdam. And then in the next 8 years, we have six pregnancies. In 1523, even she was still feeding her son Martin at her breast and at the same time being pregnant, something which normally does not happen. So in the end, we have six children, three boys and three girls. In the time between 1526 and 1534. And mortality rate is like typical 16th century, two of the girls died. One quite early was 11 weeks. Yeah, other Margarete got at least 13 years old. And it's quite interestingly to see the different reaction of the parents to the death, whereas the death of the small baby Elizabeth is just mentioned in one of Luther's letters. The death of Margarete is largely dealt with and lamented, and Luther himself got into a crisis. As a pious Christian and as a theologian, he had to be sure that with her death, his daughter was in a much better place. But at the same time, he wished that she would not have left him. You see, a dilemma of the Christian reaction to death and eternal life. Again, we do not know much about Katerina's attitude towards the children, with one exception. As they grew up, Luther, after the custom of this time, was convinced that the sons should leave the household as early as possible. So he sent away his oldest son, John, when he just was 13 years old, to Torgau, to go there to the town school. Katerina, under the pretext of the illness of Margarete, brought him back as early as possible. And especially after the death of Luther, we encounter again and again the pattern that she tried everything to keep her children near her, in her own home, to keep up a home for those children, even if the boys should study and the one surviving daughter should marry. This is one thing that we can discern quite clearly. Of the years between 1525 and 1530, 1533, beside of the pregnancies, we do not know too much because, as I told you, the evidence on the life of Katerina is small. Only eight letters written by her have survived, and from this is only one written during the lifetime of Luther. Luther's letters are 21. We know that at least 15 have been lost. So it's not as much as a family is firmly established in Wittenberg as one of the richest and most influential families in this town. Even today, you find people quoting table talks that Luther saw himself as a poor man who didn't care about the goods of this world. And of course, he could do so because his wife did the caring. Luther was in the department expenses. Katharina was responsible for the income. One thing she did not succeed in was to make Luther take honorariums for his lectures and his writings. The Wittenberg printers offered Luther 400 guilders a year if he would have all his materials printed in this town. Luther liked some of the printers in Nuremberg and Basel better, and so some of his writings appeared for the first time there, and the Wittenberg printers had to take the rest. But at this point, Katharina did not succeed. Luther declared that I have been given this by God for free, and so I give it away for free also. He could effort to, because on one hand, the prince, as I told you, paid him handsomely, especially in the last years. And even more important, Katharina generated out of the student hostel a second income. For this purpose, she started already in 1532 to buy land. Of course, under the written treaties, you find Luther's name, because women were not considered to be able to do business in this way. They could not own property. But Katharina was quite energetic in this, and in the end of Luther's life, the family owned between 60 to 80 acres, four gardens around Wittenberg for the town wall, and at least two estates, one south of Leipzig and one on the other side of the River Elbe. And in this we see again the nature, the noble nature of Katharina. Security is in property, and property is something which gives you security, not only to you, but also to your family. So she bought from her brother, who was apparently not a very good businessman, part of the old estate of the von Borath, so that she could own this. Also as a security for her children. And of course, she had always in mind that Luther was much older than her, 15 years. And this means she was quite sure that he would die before her, as it happened. And so she built, step by step, a functioning economy up in the Black Monastery, because it's much more profitable to produce your own foodstuffs for the students than buy it on the market. And if you have a large enough number of students in your own hostel, it makes good business sense not only to produce your own meat and poultry, but also your own grain, especially barley, which was needed for beer brewing. The beer of Katharina was very famous, and if we believe the records, more than 2.5 liters were drunk by every person in the Luther house. Now, before you go up ballistically, first, it's Kofund monastery beer with only 2 to 2.5% alcohol. Secondly, most of this beer, especially for children, was cooked in soups with grain, and this means, of course, that the alcohol was cooked off. So people knew that it was unhealthy to drink water. And for fruit juices like we have today, or coffee or tea, which we invented at that time, and for fruit juices you need sugar. And sugar, of course, has to be imported from the Mediterranean and was therefore expensive. It was like in the most well-off families at that time, everything that you could produce yourself was rather cheap and affordable. Everything that had to be bought from the market had to be seen very, very critical. And so we know not only from the records, but since 2009 also from the excavations in the Luther courtyard, that the family had a quite upper-class style of living. They had more meat than the average people to eat, and they ate it from better style plates and cups than what normal people in Wittenberg at that time had. So being a mother and being the CEO of a milling enterprise, these, I think, they are both the main features of Katharina as Luther's wife. And now, of course, there's a question. What about her Christianity? What about her faith? And again, we don't have much direct evidence, but there is a concept by Luther which sees the role of man and woman in marriage as different, but in the eyes of God, of the same value. That means not as today, where men and women have nearly the same role to fill. At Luther's time, the responsibility of the husband was the things outside the household. The responsibility of the wife were things inside the household. But both were, in the eyes of God and men, of the same importance and of the same order. And apparently, the question of faith belonged, in Katharina's view, also more into the outside dimension. We know that the Luther family, of course, prayed before each meal. We know that they sang together the hymns Luther has written. By the way, we have the idea that Luther had rather a tenor voice, but we have no idea whether Katharina sang with them and what her voice was like. But on the whole, there are only very few instances in which Luther takes her into his professional sphere. In one case, he writes a letter from the Coburg to Bubenhagen and Katharina together that they should together find a new pastor for a small village outside Wittenberg, something quite unusual. But on the whole, this piety of Katharina was surely one more of the deed than of the word. And Luther acknowledged that in his famous Testament of 1542. This is a document that most people, especially conservative people, don't know about or don't understand how revolutionary this in the question of the relation between husband and wife is. In Saxony, a woman could not own property. So in the last will and testament, she would inherit only some jewels, some of the furnishment, maybe some money, but never property. At the same time, every woman had to accept a guardian. In Katharina's life, her first guardian, of course, was her father. And the second was her husband. And as a widow, she normally would have to accept some relatives. It was possible even that the oldest son could be the guardian of his mother. But Luther decided totally otherwise. First, he made her to his single inheritance. He writes explicitly in his testament that everything that he possesses goes to Katharina, and even more revolutionary, he appoints her as guardian of the children, including the sons. The oldest son at Luther's death was already of age, a totally absurd situation. And this shows two things. First, that Luther was absolutely sure that, contrary to his children, his wife could be relied on in the life after his death, that she was able to shoulder the responsibility of keeping the family up. And the second point, even if he was from his biblical picture of the world, in which Adam, of course, is more valuable than Eve, Adam is the prime creation, Eve is only secondary, that in this case, Katharina was at least as valuable as he himself, maybe even more reliable, because in the question of economics, Luther never had both of it. And so this really gives us an insight into the feeling between the couple. I mean, there is always a last barrier for a serious historian. You can't and you won't go into the bedchamber. This is not the way serious historiography is being done. But of course, you want to know how those two felt for each other, how they interacted. At least, it's not only a question of faith, it's a question of love as well. And so, we are central in the question of a Christian existence. And in this, the Testament of 1542 is a very good indicator that in Luther's family happened something which was to be seen as normal, as norm in his time. Contrary to our idea of romantic love, which is only a product of the middle of the 19th century, the idea of marriage in the 16th century is that at the beginning there should be sympathy between man and woman, but love is something which grows over the years together with the children, and if everything went well, it is at the end of his life great, warm, and embracing. The idea of a hot romantic affair was mostly seen as a kind of psychic illness. A good example is Romeo and Juliet, which exactly showed this love, but it is a tragedy, not something which has a good outcome. And so, apparently, and we have some notes by Luther in which he tells at the beginning of his marriage his friends, "I'm not burning for my wife, but I love her and I respect her." And this love goes on, and it really grows. And this does not mean that this is a purely platonic love, because in 1540, at this time, Luther is nearing 60, no? And we have a record that Katharina had a miscarriage from which she nearly died. And the last letters to Katharina, shortly before his death in February 1546, Luther subscribes, "To you, my dear, all my love, even if it is not working anymore." I mean, this is a very clear and for the 16th century also a very open remark about sexuality in old age.
0: We're talking with Dr. Martin Troy about Katharina von Bora, Luther's wife, as part of our Luther's Inner Circle theme here on This Issues, Etc. Reformation Week. Dr. Troy is administrator of the Luther Society, longtime curator of exhibits at Luther Memorial Foundation in Saxony-Anhalt, Germany, and author of several books, including Katharina von Bora, Luther's wife. He joins us from Wittenberg, Germany. When we come back, we're going to talk a little bit about, well, do we have any kind of indication of Katharina's reaction to the constant threats against Luther's life and having to share Luther with the church. Stay tuned.

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4: I like to think of the deaconess vocation as driven by two things: the love of Christ and the needs of our neighbor.
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4: First, the deaconess is moved by the love of Christ, who came not to be served, but to serve. 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
1: For more information on the Deaconess Studies program at Concordia Theological Seminary, Fort Wayne, Indiana, visit ctsfw.edu or call Concordia Theological Seminary at 1-800-481-2155, 800-481-2155.
5: Catherine Fombard, you take this man to be your lawfully wedded husband?
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1: That's the wedding scene between Martin Luther and Katrina von Bora. From the 1953 movie Martin Luther, I'm Todd Wilkin. This is Issues Etc. It's Issues Etc. Reformation Week, coming to its conclusion on this Friday afternoon. We've been talking about Luther's inner circle. We conclude with our conversation with Dr. Martin Troy about Luther's wife, Katharina von Bora. 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Dr. Troy, do we have any indication of Katharina's reaction to the ongoing threat to Luther's safety as a result of the Reformation, or just to having to share Luther with the church, so to speak?
7: Luther surely did not share his work with Katharina. This would have been something out of his and her vision of how a marriage should function. On the contrary, he himself tells us more than one time that Katharina has kept him, Luther, alive through her work and through her caring, because without her and her administration, he would not have survived. Without her meals, without her medicines. So she took part in the table talks, something which the contemporaries criticized criticized deeply, and Luther encouraged Rollo. And in certain situations, so when Luther's friends thought that Luther should write against Erasmus, but Luther didn't like to at that moment, so they sent Katharina to tell him that something should be done about Erasmus. But those are anecdotes. On the whole, contrary to, let's say, Katharina Zell or Agula von Grumbach, she never saw herself called as a female minister or as a reformatrix or something like that. Her way of faith was serving the man who served the Reformation. And this becomes quite clear after his death. In a very personal letter to her cousin, in which she described her emotional turmoil, because she was, if you want to call her, the link between Luther furthering the Reformation and Luther being a human being.
1: How did she react to his death? It was certainly not completely unexpected, although a surprise at the time. He had often, in the last 10 years of his life, expected not to live out the year. I don't know if she shared that opinion, but how did she react when his death finally came?
7: I write you a letter she's written to her sister-in-law, April 25, 1546. That means 6 weeks after Luther's death. For who should not be properly beset and worried on account of such a dear man as was my beloved husband? I can neither eat nor drink, and in addition to that, I cannot sleep. And if I had a principality or an empire, I wouldn't feel so bad about losing it, as I feel now that our dear Lord God has taken this beloved and dear man from me, and not only from me, but from the whole world. When I think about it, I can't refrain from grief and crying either to read or to write, as God well knows. I think this gives us a clear insight into her feelings, into the wounded feelings, even 8 weeks after the death of her husband. At the same time, the emotionality of this letter is a bit misleading, because her sister-in-law had asked in a letter if she could pay something for the upkeep of nephew Florian von Bora. And of course, this letter is to explain why she can't care for Florian and why she doesn't have money, and so on and so on. To sum up, Luther's death has surely broken her, but at the same time, she carried on trying to be the businesswoman, the owner of the hostel, and establishing something which was simply not there in the eyes of the contemporary, the role of the widow of the reformer. Something which is in the 20th century or 21st century quite common, that widows take over the work of famous artists or scientists, is totally strange to the 16th century. And so in the few years between 1546 and her death in 1552, there was the small colonic war. There were losses of harvests and turmoil. There were two flights from Wittenberg. So in the end of her life, she was nearly bankrupt. And we don't have any specially written notes from her, so we don't have the reflections from the outside. Melanchthon, who became her guardian, worked very hard that she could hold fast to the estate south of Leipzig, because there was some lawsuit going on this. But on the whole, it seems that the years as a widow were dark years. About her aunt, we only know from a funeral invitation by the rector of the university, which has moved to Torgau because of the plague in Wittenberg. And apparently Katharina went with the university because her youngest son, Paul, were still students. Again, we have this symptom of nearness between mother and children. And she took with her the only surviving daughter. And shortly, it was September, and before the gates of Torgau, the horses went wild, and she fell from the wagon and did herself an injury. We don't know exactly what. It's quite possible that she broke one of her hips, because she lived till December 1525. But again, we have no evidence that people visited her, that without outside of the family, especially the colleagues of Luther. And in my opinion, she was really the consort of Luther. Luther had colleagues, but he had no near friends. There was always a certain distance between him and even his nearest colleagues like Melchior and Bugenhagen. And the same apparently is true of Katharina, who, as Luther said, became a person with her own aura, bear her independent-mindedness, her strong-willedness, all things which was to be, which were thought to be bad in the woman in the 16th century. Without the assistance of Luther, they went into emptiness, and so I believe that her role really can only be defined, and so she saw herself as the wife of Luther. And this explains also why we don't have much information about the monastery time, and again, the time as a widow. Her life was centered on Martin Luther, and of course, of his offspring. And this explains why we don't have much witnesses, much evidence about her personal life.
1: When she died, you said, I think, December of 1552.
7: She died December 52. Her grave marker is still to be seen in the St. Mary's Church in Torgau. But I'm not quite sure if this is really contemporary. Quite possible that it's only the 17th century, a sculpture of the early 17th century. A difference, this should be mentioned, between Katharina and all the wives of the other reformers is that only from her we have portrait evidence, pictorial evidence. At the marriage, Lukas Cranach painted two small round pictures, only 10 centimeters in diameter, and showing the newly wed couple. And we have at least four or five replicas of this picture. You know, Cranach never copied pictures, also not the picture, the portraits of Luther and his wife, but she and his shop did variants to it. And there is a second series in 1526 in rectangular format, and the third in 1528. Apparently, those pictures were not only a question of personal interest, but they were given away by the court as evidence that the former monk and the former nun were lawful wedded in the new evangelical sense. This is proved by the fact that those series stop. And since 1532, we have a series of Luther and Melanchthon. After the Augsburg Diet, it was important for the Saxon propaganda to show that there were no teaching differences between Luther and Melanchthon. And fact of the marriage of the former monk and the former nun were not so new and scandalous anymore. And this, but the fact remains that Katharina Luther is the only woman from the Reformation we have contemporary pictures from.
1: How important would you say, on the whole, was Katharina to the Reformation, to Luther's, what turned out in retrospect to be Luther's great mark on history?
7: In 1870, a very important Danish theologian, Søren Kierkegaard, maintained that it was of no importance whom Luther married. Important only was the fact that he married. Quote, he could have married a bad person. This has changed fundamentally. But the experiment in gender relationship research to put too much stress on the theological role of Katharina seems, to me at least, not adequately proven. When we stipulate that for the Reformation the person and the work of Luther is of special importance, then we can say also that without the work of Katharina, Luther would have died much earlier and would have not been so productive as he was. I think this is quite important for the success of Luther's Reformation enough.
1: Dr. Martin Troy is administrator of the Luther Society, longtime curator of exhibits at Luther Memorial Foundation in Sachsen-Anhalt, Germany, and author of several books, including Catherine von Bora, Luther's Wife, and he joined us from Wittenberg, Germany. Dr. Troy, it's a great pleasure and honor. Thank you very much for being our guest.
7: Thank you for having me.
1: Folks, if you've enjoyed listening to Issues Etc. 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Click the picture of Martin Luther posting the 95 Theses, or call 618-223-8385, 618-223-8385. You still have 3 days left to receive a limited edition Here I Stand long sleeve t-shirt, in addition to the other membership benefits when you join the Issues Etc. Reformation Club by Reformation Day, October the 31st. The Issues Etc. Reformation Club. It's not just providence. The gospel has an effect in people's lives, and the Reformation wasn't just Luther. It was those who surrounded him. This gospel that was preached eventually not only by Luther, but by many, many others, went out into the world and into the lives of these people. It gave them assurance and certainty, a kind of assurance and certainty that people can have of the forgiveness of all their sins, grounded only in the sacrificial death and resurrection of Jesus Christ. And with that kind of certainty and assurance of your place before God, secured by none other than the Son of God hanging on the cross for you, well, that changes your life. And it kind of changes history too. And the Reformation is evidence of that. A changed history because, well, not because of Martin Luther, and not because of his princes, and not because of his father confessor, or his fellow reformers, or of his long-suffering and supporting wife, but because of Jesus Christ and what he did. That's what moved Luther and all of those who were around him. Next week on Issues Etc., we'll conclude our series on the doctrine of justification in the Old Testament. Pastor Brian Ketchelmeyer will be our guest. We'll get our weekly update on the November elections with journalists Mark and Molly Hemingway. I think we're going to be talking about Hillary Clinton's email again in the days leading up to the election, given the news that's unfolded this afternoon. And we'll have Pastor Tom Baker lead us in a Sunday school lesson on David and Goliath. That's next week on Issues Etc. I'm Todd Wilkin. 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Reformation Week. I'll talk with you on Monday.
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0: we know to be the truth. We will not yield.
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4: That's a scene, the Augsburg scene from the 1953 movie Martin Luther. The men standing there who were pledging their lives to make confession of this faith, the faith that eventually comes to be called the Reformation, they were princes, and among them were two of Luther's princes, one a currently serving prince and the other one a future prince. And, of course, there was the famous one. When Luther was in all his trouble, it was Frederick the Wise that protected Luther. All of them did, to a certain degree. Welcome back to Issues Etc., coming to you live from the studios of Lutheran Public Radio in Collinsville, Illinois. I'm Todd Wilkin. Thanks for tuning us in. Issues Etc., Reformation Week continues on this Thursday afternoon. We're walking through Luther's inner circle. We've come to Luther's princes, Frederick the Wise, John the Steadfast, and John Frederick. Pastor Paul McCain joins us to talk about these three princes of Saxony. He's publisher and executive director of editorial for Concordia Publishing House, based in St. Louis, and general editor of Concordia, the Lutheran Confessions. Paul, welcome back to Issues Etc.
5: Hey, Todd, great to be with you, and I'm just thrilled to talk about three of my biggest heroes.
4: Let's kind of put it in perspective here, if we could, to begin with, because the Reformation is not only a theological event, it is a political event, almost equally in the sense of kind of the human aspect of it. Had Luther and the other reformers not enjoyed the protection, maybe even we could say the support of these princes that we're going to talk about today, would the Reformation, at least humanly speaking, would it have been what it became?
5: Absolutely not. What happened to John Huss at the Council of Constance a little over 100 years before Luther showed up would have happened to Martin Luther. He would have been hauled into a imperial diet or conference of some kind, and he would have been burned at the stake as a heretic. That's actually what they intended to do with him.
4: Who, when we say princes, most of us picture guys walking around with crowns on their head, something like that. What was a German prince in this time?
5: Well, yeah, even the word prince is a bit misleading, because to us that implies they are princes in line of succession to a particular king. It's just an English word we use, but in their own day they were referred to as either an elector, like Frederick the Wise was, or a duke. These are all names we give to these German rulers of relatively small territories. Now, I say that with some hesitation, because the size of their individual territories throughout what we might recognize today as, broadly speaking, Germany, varied in size. I mean, they shrank and they grew depending on which battle they won or whose territory they took. Germany at the time, and well before the Reformation, was a patchwork quilt of territories. I mean, if you've ever seen an American congressional electoral circuit map of a state, that's kind of what Germany looked like. It looked like somebody gerrymandered it all over the place. So they were rulers of their local territories. There was not yet one king over the entire country of Germany. In fact, the nation of Germany did not exist. It was a collection of these territories.
4: We're going to begin with Frederick the Wise. Why the honorific for this prince of Luther's?
5: Yeah. You think it's kind of amusing to us to hear these little nicknames, you know, the wise, the steadfast, the magnanimous. But in Frederick's case, he received this because he was incredibly wise. In fact, I think I might choose the word shrewd, very shrewd. He was very careful, very cautious. He knew how to play the diplomatic game to his advantage wonderfully. But he was well known, even in his own time, as a very wise man. He was much more powerful than many of us were raised to realize. He actually, at one point, almost became the emperor of the Holy Roman Empire, which was a collection of land, basically, through the center of Europe, most of which was what we would know today as Germany. But he was skillful in the art of diplomacy, and the way he handled the whole Reformation crisis was nothing short of amazing.
4: So tell us about him. How would you begin his general biography, and then, of course,

0: what we focus on this week is his involvement in the Reformation.
1: Sure, very quickly. He was born at the castle in Torgau, the Hartenfels Castle. You can still walk around in it today. He was born in 1463, and he died at one of his hunting lodges in 1525. So he lived 62 years, and he had a very long reign as elector or ruler of the territory of Saxony known as Electoral Saxony. And this gets a little confusing, but basically, when his father died, he became elector of the lands that his father was ruling. And his grandfather and his great uncle had divided Saxony at the time into two parts, the Ernestine line and the Albertine line. One was called Electoral Saxony, one was called Ducal Saxony. And Frederick the Wise ruled Electoral Saxony. The reason he was called an elector is because he was part of a group of eight men who would elect the Holy Roman Emperor. And this was, of course, a very powerful position. And he ruled this area of Saxony until his death, and then his brother John took over, and then John's nephew, Frederick the Magnanimous, took over after him. Maybe we can talk about why he was so wealthy. He had a huge stake, and his whole family always did, but Frederick, of course, being very wise and very shrewd, managed it very well, but he had an incredible stake or a share in silver mines in mountain ranges in the territory of Saxony. Now, mountains to us, you know, the Rocky Mountains, no, just very large hills in many cases, but this brought in tremendous wealth to Frederick the Wise and his Ernestine Saxony line.
0: So he's a wealthy man. He's a politically powerful as one could get in terms of the empire, except save the emperor himself, probably, or the pope. And how would you describe his relationship to Luther? How did that, I mean, Luther begins as a professor? Well, initially, maybe even a student at one of the universities that Frederick was a patron to. Is that correct?
1: Yeah, Frederick's desire was to found and fund a university in Wittenberg to rival that of the one in Leipzig. He wanted to be a major player. He was a very well-educated man. We know he read Latin, as well as German. He funded this university. He also poured a lot of money into the castle church complex in the city of Wittenberg. And Wittenberg was then, and even today in comparison to most German cities, a very small town, kind of in the middle of nowhere in Germany, north of basically any place that mattered. But it was this little town that Frederick chose to kind of make his crown jewel in terms of really putting his stamp on Europe. So he funded this university. We should also say, you've got to understand about Frederick the Wise, that he was a very devout Roman Catholic, and perhaps he's most famous, aside from all his association with Luther, for his passionate interest in collecting relics. Relics were objects associated with the saints, perhaps bits and pieces of their, frankly, corpses, a little bit of bone here, a little hair, or something like this, or something they allegedly had touched or had been closely associated with them. At the height of his relic collecting power, he had over 19,000 relics, and they were put on display regularly in the castle church in Wittenberg. And supposedly a person who would view them reverently could get 2 million years off of purgatory. It's interesting. I taught Bible class last week at my church, and we talked about relics, and I actually read kind of a period catalog of the relics, and people just began to laugh because it strikes our modern ears as crazy. But in the defense of pious Christian people, I kind of stopped myself. I said, I know we're all laughing. I said, but we really need to understand how seriously the people at this time took this. And I said, for instance, today, when a loved one dies, do any of you have a lock of hair? Do any of you hesitate to clean out the closet of your deceased spouse or loved one? I said, we keep relics. We cherish relics. We go to Springfield, Illinois to see the relics of Abraham Lincoln. I said, so you've got to kind of moderate what strikes us as just absurd with an understanding that these people, these holy saints, were considered precious to the people. And we might say they were naive, but they lived in a less historical time. And so they actually believed that this beautiful reliquary contained a part of the cross, or one of the nails, or one of the thorns from the crown of thorns, or You know, so you have to kind of put this in context and understand, yeah, people were could be skeptical, but for the most part, pious Roman Catholics in these days, and even to this day, regard these objects as genuine and real. Of course, the problem was with the relics came the theory that if you gazed on these relics, you would receive an indulgence from punishment and purgatory, and that's a whole separate subject in itself, but basically that's what kicked off the Reformation. Now, Todd, I'm sorry, I didn't answer your question, what was his relationship to Luther? Let me tell you an interesting fact. To our knowledge, and even people at the time said, at no point did Frederick the Wise ever personally meet with Martin Luther. He never personally spoke to him, which is astounding when you think about it. But part of his very shrewd way of dealing with the situation was to always maintain a real objective, kind of arm's-length relationship with Martin Luther personally. It's pretty certain that they exchanged words at the Diet of Worms in 1521 or so, but they never met personally one-on-one like in a private meeting, which is kind of fascinating. So you can say, what kind of relationship did they have? Frederick, I spent a good deal of time reading as much of Frederick the Wise's correspondence that's been translated. In his letters, it's very clear. He says over and over to people who demand he do something about Luther, he says the same things for years over and over. He keeps saying, I want to make sure that this is all treated fairly, that this is judged independently, that scholars really have a chance to discuss these things. He never gave in to demands to turn Luther over. He kept insisting that he be judged in Germany by Germans or by qualified theologians. Very careful diplomacy. He always kind of said, well, of course, I personally have no, I'm not qualified to give an opinion on the merits of Luther's case, but I do want to protect his right to express himself as a teacher of the church, and I will offer him my protection. Even that was very dangerous, but Frederick knew exactly what he was doing.
0: One would think being a devout Roman Catholic, being a man devoted to the piety of the day in connection with those relics and things like that, that he would not have sympathy for this upstart pope, this upstart monk in his territory. But he appears to have that sympathy. And in addition to what you just described there, kind of the impartiality of a wise ruler, to what degree did he, or how do we know to what degree he might have theologically sympathized with Luther's cause?
1: Well, it's interesting how many scholars just like to dismiss Frederick the Wise's personal sympathies towards Luther, or to say, well, he was always Roman Catholic, he never really agreed with Martin Luther. I believe that's complete nonsense. Several pieces of evidence. First of all, he surrounded himself with Lutherans. In fact, when you read the early correspondence from Roman Catholic sympathizers, they're the ones who first start using the word Lutherans. And in many letters from the Pope's nuncios and representatives, they write back to cardinals and the Pope in Rome himself, and they say flat out, Frederick is surrounded by Lutherans. He had Georg Spalatin, who was Luther's lifelong close friend, as his secretary for years. His brother, John the Steadfast, was obviously very sympathetic towards Luther and kept encouraging Frederick the Wise. In fact, I dug it out again in preparation for the show, but I remembered reading this collection of correspondence, and I have two wonderful examples where Frederick forwards. He always would forward to his brother, John, and to his nephew, John Frederick, whom he referred to as my beloved son. He would always forward anything Luther wrote immediately. He would always say, here's the latest from Luther. I know you're going to like this. In one of the letters, he says, here is Luther's latest document. It contains, quote, many wonderful things. And elsewhere, he kind of talks about being, kind of kids about him being, himself being a heretic for protecting Luther. It's manifestly clear to me that Frederick was in great sympathy with Luther. I believe, first of all, because he was intrigued that Luther was bucking the entire doctrinal system of the Roman Church and the whole academic tradition of the Roman Church, which was rooted in scholasticism, heavily founded in Greek philosophy. And Frederick was a lover of the arts and of humanism. And his close association with this circle of people and influenced by these circles of people, he was talked into bringing Luther aboard in Wittenberg as one of these bright, young, growing scholars. And then he also paid for Philip Melanchthon to come to the University of Wittenberg. So Frederick was very wise, very cautious, very careful. He never just said, I agree with Martin Luther, unlike his brother John, and then, of course, John Frederick the Magnanimous was the most outspokenly partisan of the bunch, frankly. But it's simply, in my opinion, nonsense to suggest Frederick personally didn't sympathize and agree with Luther. And I'll give you another piece of great evidence. In 1522, he stopped exhibiting his relics. Now imagine that, Todd. Can you imagine the amount of money he poured into collecting these things? I mean, millions of dollars, millions of dollars. But by 1522, he stopped putting them on display. At his death, they were all gathered together and sent to Torgau, where they were dismantled by jewelers, the reliquaries. That's a remarkable testimony to where he was at. And then on his deathbed, he received Holy Communion for the last time under the form of both bread and wine, which was a huge symbol that he had embraced the Reformation.
0: I mean, that final thing is an absolute clincher, because for him to have done that was a very subtle to us, but not so subtle signal to the rest of the world.
1: No, that was like he was finally free, literally on his deathbed, finally free to completely say, here I stand. But until that point, I do not criticize or fault him for the very cautious and guarded way he acted publicly. It literally saved Martin Luther's life several times.
0: Pastor Paul McCain is our guest. It's Issues Etc. Reformation Week. We're in Luther's inner circle talking about his three princes, Frederick the Wise, John Frederick, and we'll talk a little bit more about Frederick the Wise on the other side of the break. Also, John the Steadfast. We'll be right back.
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0: The Children's Choir of St. Paul Lutheran Church in Fort Wayne, Indiana, with the hymn, Lord, Keep Us Steadfast in Your Word. It's an appropriate hymn of the day for this coming Sunday, because in the Gospel reading in Matthew 21, we find those who would by deceit or sword wrest the kingdom from your Son. Jesus' authority is challenged. Greetings and welcome to Issues Etc. live on this Monday afternoon, the 21st of September. I'm Todd Wilkin. Thanks for tuning us in. Pastor Peter Bender will join us to walk us through the propers for the 18th Sunday after Pentecost, according to the three-year lectionary in Luther's catechisms. Dr. Michael New of the Charlotte Lozier Institute will be alongside for an update on a telehealth abortion case before the federal appeals court. And then we'll talk about the debate over the location of the New Testament town of Bethsaida with Dr. David Adams, professor of Old Testament at Concordia Seminary, St. Louis. Pastor Peter Bender is pastor of Peace Lutheran Church in Sussex, Wisconsin, and director of the Concordia Catechetical Academy. Peter, welcome back.
1: Good to be with you, Todd.
0: Give us an overview of the catechism focus for this coming Sunday.
1: The first thing I want to talk about is repentance. It's a faith word. It involves a miraculous change of mind that turns the sinner from himself to Christ for the forgiveness of sins. It's a radical 180-degree shift. And it's the significance and central character of the baptismal life that I turn away from relying upon myself to relying upon Jesus, to trusting in myself, to trusting in his love for me and his forgiveness. So in the small catechism under baptism, what does such baptizing with water? It indicates that the old Adam in us should by daily contrition and repentance be drowned and die with all sins and evil desires, and that a new man should daily emerge and arise to live before God in righteousness and purity forever. That describes that repentant change of mind from self-righteous self-reliance to contrition and repentance and relying upon the righteousness of Christ. Related to this, then, secondly, the righteousness of Christ, the righteousness of Christ's forgiveness. He takes our sin. He does justice. He performs righteousness for us in his death upon the cross. We'll highlight that especially in the Old Testament reading for the day. But Christ's righteousness is the forgiveness of our sins. By his righteousness, he delivers, by his resurrection, he delivers that righteousness to us in the forgiveness of our sins. So we see this in the fifth petition of the Lord's Prayer. Forgive us our trespasses. We pray in this petition, our Father in heaven would not look at our sins or deny our prayer because of them. We're neither worthy of the things for which we pray, nor have we deserved them, but we ask that he would give them all to us by grace, for we daily sin much and surely deserve nothing but punishment. See, all the emphasis there is upon Christ's undeserved forgiveness, which he freely gives and apart from which we have no standing before God. Receiving that, then, so we too will sincerely forgive and gladly do good to those who sin against us. So Christ's righteousness in the forgiveness of our sins is the source of new life, which raises us up from the death of sin. It rests upon the work of Christ under the second article of the Creed. He's died for me, shedding his holy precious blood that I may be his own. And it is that righteousness of Christ that is delivered to us by holy absolution. And this is where we'll spend a lot of our time today, speaking about the power and the comfort of the holy absolution to give us comfort. Under Luther's exhortation to confession, which has sometimes been part of the large catechism, he talks about the entire Lord's Prayer as really a prayer for forgiveness, that all of the petitions, 1 through 7, rest upon the notion, I'm not my Savior, my Lord is. I'm dependent upon his forgiveness and grace to have access to God. So he would argue in that exhortation to confession that the entire Lord's Prayer is a prayer for the forgiveness of sins and that God would grant us every blessing through his forgiveness. And that holy absolution, the forgiveness of sins for Jesus' sake, is at the center of our life. So thirdly, then, the office of the keys and confession is an emphasis here. As the small catechism says, confession has two parts. First, that we confess But then it puts the entire onus on the absolution. Second, that we receive absolution, that is forgiveness from the past, as from God himself, not doubting but firmly believing that by it our sins are forgiven before God in heaven. Under the office of the keys, we should believe that when our pastor deals with us by Christ's divine command, it is as sure and certain in heaven also as if Christ, our dear Lord, dealt with us himself. But in his exhortation again, in the large catechism to confession, Luther is very careful to say that our access to Christ's forgiveness at Christians is not only through the office of the ministry, where our pastors deal with us by Christ's divine command, but we have also access to it through the Lord's Prayer itself. The promise of forgiveness is there in the fifth petition. And then here, which I think a lot of modern-day Lutherans sometimes have difficulty accepting, he says, we have access to it through one another as brothers and sisters in Christ. In other words, if I forgive my wife as her husband for Jesus' sake, Luther would say that is as valid and certain in heaven as if Christ, our dear Lord, dealt with us himself. And he wishes, Luther does, to have the forgiveness of sins in the mouth of every Christian, because we live from that forgiveness. Faith is created by that forgiveness. Faith is strengthened by that forgiveness. And then for Luther, a clear conscience is the objective of the preaching of the gospel. Even when the fierceness of the law crushes us in our self-righteousness and pride, it is so that Christ's absolution might be proclaimed and give a person a clear conscience. It is Christ's absolution that raises us up from the death of sin. It is Christ's forgiveness that renews our fellowship with one another in the body of Christ. And it gives us a clear conscience to stand before God without fear. So let me highlight just again a couple of those phrases from the exhortation to confession in the Large Catechism. He says, in the first place, I have said that besides the confession here being considered, there are two other kinds. The confession here being considered is that unique liturgical rite of private confession and absolution. But he says there are two other kinds, which may even more properly be called Christian common confession. They are A, the confession and plea for forgiveness made to God alone. That's in the Lord's Prayer. That's in our private prayers. I mean, one of the prayers that I use quite often is, I renounce the devil and all his wicked works and all his wicked ways. I renounce the corruption of my Adamic nature, my sinful flesh. And then I believe in God the Father, Son, and Holy Spirit, and I pray, create in me a clean heart, O God. Renew a right spirit within me. Forgive me all my sins for the sake of my dear Lord Jesus Christ, who died for me and shed his blood for me. That's an example of confession and plea for forgiveness made to God alone. I do it in my private prayers. I do it through the use of the Lord's Prayer. And then B, the second, he says, the confession that is made to the neighbor alone. That's what I was just talking about. He values the confession made to the Christian neighbor and the forgiveness for Christ's sake received from that neighbor as powerfully as the forgiveness that we receive from our pastor. And I think that a lot of Christians don't believe that, and they should believe that, because if we are baptized and we believe in Christ and we hear the troubles and the sins of our brother and sister who is truly repentant and we forgive them for Jesus' sake, that is given us. It's a high privilege in our baptismal calling as his royal priests for the sake of their conscience to set them free. So he says in that exhortation in the Large Catechism, these two kinds of confession are included in the Lord's Prayer, in which we pray, forgive us our trespasses as we forgive those who trespass against us, and so on. In fact, the entire Lord's Prayer is nothing else than such a confession. For what are our petitions other than a confession that we neither have nor do what we ought, as well as a plea for grace and a cheerful conscience? Confession of this sort should and must continue without let up as long as we live. For the Christian way essentially consists in acknowledging ourselves to be sinners and in praying for grace. But that pray for grace means that we also hear it. We also receive it. And it's the hearing and receiving of that forgiveness by us as repentant Christians that is at the center of the Christian faith and life. Therefore, living in the comfort and power of Christ's forgiveness is this Sunday's major theme.
0: Pastor Peter Bender is our guest. We are looking forward to Sunday morning according to the 3-year lectionary. Up next, the Old Testament reading from Ezekiel chapter 18, "The soul who sins shall die."
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0: Welcome back to Issues, Etc. I'm Todd Wilkin. We're looking forward to Sunday morning according to the 3-year lectionary of Luther's Catechisms with Pastor Peter Bender. Our Old Testament reading is from the prophet Ezekiel chapter 18, beginning at verse 1. "The word of the Lord came to me. What do you mean by repeating this proverb concerning the land of Israel? The fathers have eaten sour grapes and the children's teeth are set on edge. As I live, declares the Lord, this proverb shall no more be used by you in Israel. Behold, all souls are mine, the soul of the father as well as the soul of the son. The soul who sins shall die. Yet you say the way of the Lord is not just. Hear now, O house of Israel, is my way not just? Is it not your ways that are not just? When a righteous person turns away from his righteousness and does injustice, he shall die for it. For the injustice that he has done, he shall die. Again, when a wicked person turns away from the wickedness he has committed and does what is just and right, he shall save his life, because he considered and turned away from all the transgressions that he had committed. He shall surely live, he shall not die. Yet the house of Israel says, the ways of the Lord are not just. O house of Israel, are my ways not just? Is it not your ways that are not just? Therefore I judge you, O house of Israel. Everyone according to his ways, declares the Lord God. Repent and turn from all your transgressions, lest iniquity be your ruin. Cast away from you all the transgressions you have committed, and make yourselves a new heart and a new spirit. Why will you die, O house of Israel? For I have no pleasure in the death of anyone, declares the Lord God. So turn and live."
1: What a way to begin this Old Testament reading with: sour grapes and the teeth of the children of Israel are set on edge. In this Old Testament reading, Israel is accusing the Lord of being unjust. The accusation is tantamount to them accusing the Lord of not loving them. not providing for them, not rescuing them, but of only giving them sour grapes and setting their teeth on edge, and they chafe against any kind of discipline from the Lord, not receiving it from Him as an act of love and for their good and to draw them to repentance, but as a way of His capricious acts that they believe are unjust. But this accusation is rooted in impenitence. The children of Israel have made an idol out of the Lord, as if His role is to give them the dictates of their heart, you know, like a genie in the bottle. You rub the bottle and he pops out, and whatever wish is your command. And that's making an idol out of God. They have rejected the call to repentance. And when bad stuff happened to them as an instrument of the Lord to show them their sin and their need for Him, they rejected the message and accused Him of not loving them. I mean, it takes it back to the serpent's accusation against the Lord made in the Garden of Eden. You know, He doesn't really love you, Adam and Eve. He's withholding good stuff from you. Eat of this tree and you will really live and know good and evil. Well, the Lord responds by saying that He does not want to hear this proverb from them: the fathers have eaten sour grapes and the children's teeth are set on edge. The Lord confesses His love for them and for all sinners. Boy, they don't deserve it. They're accusing Him of every wrongdoing, but He confesses His love for them and for all sinners by saying, "Behold, all souls are mine." There, even though this is the children of Israel, that includes the Gentiles. That includes every human being who has ever lived and who ever will live. All souls are mine. The soul of the Father as well as the soul of the Son is mine. And in this particular context there, that last phrase, not only Abraham, Isaac, and Jacob, you know, the souls of the fathers, but the sons that descended from Abraham, Isaac, and Jacob, they are mine. Nevertheless, it has been true, and it remains true, the soul that sins shall die. And this is why the Lord calls them to repentance and sends suffering into their lives, in order that they might return to the Lord. The soul that sins shall die. The wages of sin is death for all of us. But here in the Old Testament reading, the doing of injustice is the refusal to acknowledge sin. It is the living in impenitence and unbelief. But here they accuse the Lord of saying, the way of the Lord is not just, when He allows these things to come into our lives, when He preaches to us this way. And we hear the same kind of accusations today by those who say, if God loved the world, there wouldn't be any suffering. If He were a God of love, then there wouldn't be any pain. Ignored is the fact that we as sinners have done this to ourselves. Our sin plunged the world into sin and death. Our sin caused the curse of the fall. But for the Lord, the consequences of our sin, receiving the things that we deserve and suffering under the curse of the fall, is absolutely necessary in order for us to be brought to repentance and faith. So they accuse Him of injustice, but He does justice and He performs righteousness for them and for us and for all of humanity in the suffering and death of His Son, to whom Moses in the law and the prophets pointed. The Lord declares in this Old Testament reading that the injustice of His people is their impenitence and refusal to turn from their sin to Him. And we will see that also in the gospel for the day. The chief priests and the elders of the people did not do justice, but they did injustice by their impenitence and refusal to turn to Him. On the other hand, doing righteousness is to turn to the Lord in contrition and repentance. So the text says, you say, the way of the Lord is not just. Hear now, O Israel, is my way not just? Is it not your ways that are not just? When a righteous person turns away from his righteousness and does injustice, he shall die. For the injustice that he has done, he shall die. So pausing to reflect upon this concept, when a righteous person, who is a righteous person? A righteous person is he who believes the promise of the gospel made to Abraham, Isaac, and Jacob. You know, Abraham believed God, and it was accounted to him for righteousness. When a righteous person who is righteous by faith turns away from his righteousness, which is to turn away from the gospel, to turn away from the forgiveness of sins, and does injustice, which here then is the injustice of self-righteousness, of impenitence, he shall die for it. For the injustice that he has done, he shall die. So what condemns us is impenitence and unbelief. And what receives the righteousness of Christ as a gift is repentance and faith. And the text goes on again, when a wicked person turns away from the wickedness he has committed and does what is just and right, he shall save his life. So to do what is just and right as a wicked person is to cry out, Lord, have mercy upon me, a sinner, and to turn away from self-reliance to reliance upon Jesus. The text goes on, because he considered and turned away from all the transgressions that he had committed, he shall surely live, he shall not die. And he lives because the broken and contrite heart receives the Lord's forgiveness, which raises us from the death of sin. Okay, so Ezekiel gives us, therefore, a description of what in the New Testament and from the Small Catechism we would call the baptismal life. To refuse to repent, to refuse to turn to Christ, is injustice. It is unrighteousness. Because all have sinned and fallen short of the glory of God. But to turn from our righteousness, which is, of course, no righteousness at all, to turn away from our righteousness in contrition and faith to Christ for salvation is life from the dead. So Ezekiel says, repent and turn from all your transgressions, lest iniquity be your ruin. And that call to repentance we will hear in the gospel for the day in the parable of the two sons. Cast away from you all the transgressions that you have committed, Ezekiel writes, and make yourselves a new heart and a new spirit. Ah, what is it that gives us a new heart and a new spirit but Christ's forgiveness? And we live from that like a baby lives from mama's milk. So we live from our Lord's forgiveness. This is the source of the new heart and of the new spirit that loves the Lord and trusts in him and wishes to live in his ways. Why will you die, O house of Israel? For I have no pleasure in the death of anyone, declares the Lord. So turn and live. And that finally is the concluding answer to their accusation that the Lord was unjust. I'm not unjust, for I have come into the world to die for your sins. I am not unjust, for I have paid the price for your sins upon the altar of the cross. Repent and believe the gospel. So anyone who knows the catechism can see this passage as a call to repentance that leads us to confession of our sins and the gift of new life in Christ's absolution. And it's that new life in Christ's absolution that Paul extols in Philippians 2, the epistle for the day.
0: We will get to that epistle with Pastor Peter Bender of the Concordia Catechetical Academy right after the break.

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5: Whoever desires to be a preacher desires a good thing.
0: Dr. Cameron McKenzie, professor of historical theology at Concordia Theological Seminary, Fort Wayne, Indiana.
5: It's a very good thing. It's a very wonderful thing to be called to apply God's word to the lives of God's people. 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It's just an amazing and wonderful privilege.
0: 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Concordia Theological Seminary, Fort Wayne, Indiana. Have you ever found yourself wanting to know more about a biblical text as you listen to a message or a sermon, attended a Bible study, or read your daily devotions? Why does the author say what he says? How does it all fit together? What about those difficult verses? That's from the beginning of the Issues Etc. Book of the Month for September, Dinner with the Doctor. It's a devotional resource on the Gospel of Luke. You can find out more about Dinner with the Doctor at our website, issuesetc.org, or call Concordia Publishing House, 1-800-325-3040. 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Pastor Peter Bender is our guest. He is director of the Concordia Catechetical Academy. He's walking us through the propers for the 18th Sunday after Pentecost, according to the three-year lectionary. Our epistle reading comes from Philippians chapter 2, the first four verses, then skipping to verses 14 through 18 for some.
6: Yeah, I'm entitling this, The Power of the Forgiveness of Sins. And I hope to make the case that the forgiveness of sins is the operative hermeneutic in understanding Paul's language here. I'll point out the middle section, which is sometimes in parentheses as an alternate reading, a fuller reading of the epistle, is that great canticle about the humiliation of Christ, who emptied himself and did not grasp after equality with God the Father, but he emptied himself and he took upon himself the form of a servant. And that's 5 through 13. I will read the epistle in its entirety. So if there is any encouragement in Christ, any comfort from love, any participation in the Spirit, any affection and sympathy, complete my joy by being of the same mind, having the same love, being in full accord and of one mind. Do nothing from selfish ambition or conceit, but in humility count others more significant than yourselves. Let each of you look not only to his own interests, but also to the interests of others. Now that takes us through verse 4, now verses 5 through 13. Have this mind among yourselves, which is yours in Christ Jesus, who, though he was in the form of God, did not count equality with God a thing to be grasped, but emptied himself by taking the form of a servant, being born in the likeness of men, and being found in human form, he humbled himself by becoming obedient to the point of death, even death on a cross. Therefore God has highly exalted him, and bestowed on him the name that is above every name, so that at the name of Jesus every knee should bow in heaven and on earth and under the earth, and every tongue confess that Jesus Christ is Lord, to the glory of God the Father. Therefore, my beloved, as you have always obeyed, so now, not only as in my presence, but much more in my absence, work out your own salvation with fear and trembling. For it is God who works in you, both to will and to work for his good pleasure. That closes out the additional verses that can be added, and then the assigned verses continue 14 through 18. Do all things without grumbling or disputing, that you may be blameless and innocent children of God, without blemish in the midst of a crooked and twisted generation, among whom you shine as lights in the world, holding fast to the word of life, so that in the day of Christ I may be proud that I did not run in vain or labor in vain. Even if I am to be poured out as a drink offering upon the sacrificial offering of your faith, I am glad and rejoice with you all. Likewise, you also should be glad and rejoice with me. All right, there's the end of the total epistle, including the interior verses that are optional. Holding fast to the word of life. I'd like to focus on that phrase. It occurs in verse 16. And I believe that that phrase, holding fast to the word of life, is a reference to the absolution of Christ, Christ's forgiveness, that we are to cling to Christ's forgiveness by faith, and it is what then shapes the entirety of our Christian life. So in that verse that sometimes causes people trouble, you know, work out your own salvation with fear and trembling. Is that thrusting us back upon our own works? By no means, but it is the call to live in daily contrition and repentance. You know, I'm reminded of the 95 Theses, and the first of the 95 Theses said, when our Lord and Master Jesus Christ said, repent, he willed that the entire life of the Christian be one of repentance. And again, that is a returning away from self to Christ. But then don't forget, I mean, those who have, you know, work out your salvation with fear and trembling, immediately then Paul says, it is God who works in you, both to will and to work for his good pleasure. And I believe that it is abundantly evident on the basis of the readings for this Sunday that God's will and pleasure is that we turn from our sin and cling to him alone by faith. That's how we, quote, work out our salvation with fear and trembling. So we take a look at the Christological canticle, as I titled it, that Paul confesses in verses 5 through 11. In it, we see that the mind of Christ, you know, have this mind in you, which is also in Christ Jesus, the mind of Christ is governed by his desire to love the Father and to sacrifice himself in love for us. That's the mind of Christ. The mind of Christ in his will to save made him obedient and faithful to the point of death. The mind of Christ did not hold on to his divinity. He's God the Son, second person of the Holy Trinity, but he did not hold on to his divinity and the rights of his divinity, but rather emptied himself completely and became a slave to our salvation, a slave to the forgiveness of sins. And I want you to hear that, a slave to the forgiveness of sins. That's why he did what he did. And this is why he is highly exalted and given the name that is above every name. Because in the name of Jesus, we have holy forgiveness. And this is why every knee shall bow in heaven and on earth and under the earth, and every tongue confess that Jesus Christ is Lord to the glory of God the Father. Because in him we have forgiveness of sins, life and salvation, according to the Father's will, because he, as a slave, obedient to the point of death, laid down his life for us. So this canticle, in the center of the assigned verses, gives the context of Paul's exhortation at the very beginning of the epistle. Let me reread that. So if there is any encouragement in Christ, any comfort from love, any participation in the Spirit, any affection and sympathy, complete my joy by being made of the same mind, having the same love, being in full accord and of one mind. So this epistle is a commentary on Christ's forgiveness, that word of life that we're to cling to, that I highlighted at the very beginning of this discussion. So you could ask the question, what does the absolution of Christ accomplish? It gives encouragement in Christ, doesn't it? Encouragement that lifts the burden of sin and its negative conclusions. It gives us comfort from love, the love of Christ. It is the way in which we have participation in the Spirit, any affection and sympathy for one another. So it is the forgiveness of sins for Jesus' sake, which is the source of that encouragement, that comfort, that participation in the Spirit, that affection and sympathy for one another. You take away Christ's forgiveness, you don't have any encouragement. You don't have any comfort from his love. You are not participating in any fellowship of the Spirit whatsoever. And apart from Jesus' forgiveness, you cannot have affection and sympathy for one another. So it is Christ's absolution that unites Christians in the same mind, the mind of Christ. Christ's absolution gives us the same love, the love of Christ for one another. Christ's absolution creates fellowship with God and with one another, quoting from the epistle, being in full accord and of one mind. So that's a description of the fellowship that we share through the forgiveness of sins, being in full accord and of one mind. You know, that's a walking together. That's synod like nobody has ever seen it before. Christ's absolution causes us, therefore, to do nothing from selfish ambition or conceit. But in humility, it teaches us to count others more significant than ourselves. In other words, it is impossible for someone living by the Holy Spirit in Christ's forgiveness to do something out of selfish ambition or conceit. To the extent that that comes about, it is because of a turning away from Christ's absolution. So Christ's absolution teaches us in the language of the epistle to look not only to his own interests, but also to the interests of others. So Paul's epistle today explicates what Christ's absolution accomplishes. My teacher in catechesis and pastoral theology, Dr. Kenneth Corby, used to say, the key to the renewal of the church is the office of the keys. And what did this mean? It meant that the forgiveness of sins received in broken and contrite hearts, the forgiveness of sins freely shared by brothers and sisters in Christ, is what renews the church. It's what renews marriage. It's what renews family. It is the gift of new life, of love, and of sweet fellowship with our Lord and with one another in the Spirit. It unites us in the doctrine and confession of Christ. So we could say then, the key to the renewal of my marriage and family is the forgiveness of sins for Christ's sake. In this regard, let me tell you a little bit of a story. When I was engaged to my wife, and we've been married for over 42 years, she was committed to a job out west. And she began attending a Missouri Synod church there. But I kept hearing, those were in the days, not email, but in the days of actual letters and cards and phone calls. More and more, her conscience was troubled. She's not a good Christian. She doesn't do anything right. She doesn't live as a Christian ought to live. And of course, from one standpoint, that's all very true, isn't it? for all of us. But I'm hearing this despondency and this progression downward. And here's someone that's not any good. She had a 4.0 in high school, 4.0 in college, a double major in math and computer science. She got this great job, and yet she was no good. And when I visited her that year, then I heard the kind of preaching she was receiving. A preaching that did not direct the troubled heart and conscience to the forgiveness of sins in Jesus, but a forgiveness that seemed to be dependent upon how well we had lived up to what a Christian ought to be doing as a disciple of Jesus. It was a confusion of law and gospel. And I remember being quite upset by

0: apartment and I preached the gospel to her. And I've sometimes reflected upon this, that that was the greatest sermon I ever preached, even though I wasn't a pastor yet. And this is goes back to what I said earlier about Luther saying forgiveness of sins for Jesus' sake ought to be in the mouth of every Christian. And she needed to hear that. She needed to have her conscience relieved and set at rest by Christ's forgiveness. And I would say this, by the grace of God, that is the day she really became a Lutheran. And this is why she does not want for anything to be torn away from the comfort that she receives in her conscience as a sinner from her Lord and Savior, who is made to be sin for her and who died in her place. So here again, you know, the key to the renewal of the church is the office of the keys. The key to renewal of Christian marriage is the office of the keys, is Christ's forgiveness. The key to the renewal of our families is the Lord's forgiveness. And the key to renewal of friendships that have been broken by sin is the forgiveness of sins. And it's a powerful thing when, if we have sinned against someone, if they take us aside and we're reconciled in confession and absolution with one another, it helps to reinforce what Jesus said in the previous week's gospel, where two or three are gathered in my name for the forgiveness of their sins. There am I in the midst of them. So what would happen if we all lived by faith in Jesus' forgiveness? What would happen if we then shared that forgiveness liberally with our brothers and sisters in Christ? Why, there would be a great renewal of the church and consciences would be set free. So in Christ's absolution, received by faith that allows us to do all things without grumbling or disputing, it is Christ's absolution that declares us in the language of the epistle blameless and innocent, children of God without blemish in the midst of a crooked and twisted generation. It is Christ's forgiveness that enables us to shine as lights in the world, which is not only Paul's phrase here in Philippians 2, but it also echoes the words of Jesus, I am the light of the world, and then you are the light of the world. Let your light so shine before men. It's a way of saying, let your forgiveness so shine before the world. And this is why Paul describes us as a people who are, returning to where I began the discussion of this epistle, holding fast to the word of life. The word of life is the forgiveness of sins for Jesus' sake that gives life from the dead, that declares us righteous, that delivers our conscience and enables us in the day of Christ to stand proud, proud in Christ's righteousness, knowing that we did not run in vain or labor in vain. It is because of Christ's absolution that Paul was poured out, as he says in this epistle, as a drink offering upon the sacrificial offering for the faith of his hearers, and it was his greatest joy and delight to do so. It is because of Christ's absolution that Paul was glad and rejoiced. It is because of Christ's absolution that we likewise should be glad and rejoice with him and all our fellow Christians in the forgiveness of sins, which stands at the very center of the third article of the Apostles' Creed.
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4: 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Pastor Peter Bender is our guest. We are looking forward to Sunday morning according to the three-year lectionary. The gospel reading for the 18th Sunday after Pentecost is Matthew 21, beginning at verse 23. And you can either go to verse 27 or to verse 32.
5: And when he entered the temple, the chief priests and the elders of the people came to him as he was teaching and said, "By what authority do you do these things? And who gave you this authority?" Jesus answered them, "I also will ask you one question, and if you tell me the answer, then I will tell you by what authority I do these things. The baptism of John, from where did it come? From heaven or from man?" And they discussed it among themselves, saying, "If we say from heaven, he will say to us, 'Why then did you not believe him?' But if we say from man, we are afraid of the crowd, for they all hold that John was a prophet." So they answered Jesus, "We do not know." And he said to them, "Neither will I tell you by what authority I do these things." And now the additional verses. "What do you think? A man had two sons, and he went to the first and said, 'Son, go and work in the vineyard today.' And he answered, 'I will not.' But afterward he changed his mind and went. And he went to the other son and said the same. And he answered, 'I will, sir,' but did not go. Which of the two did the will of his father?" They said, "The first." Jesus said to them, "Truly I say to you, the tax collectors and the prostitutes go into the kingdom of God before you. For John came to you in the way of righteousness, and you did not believe him. But the tax collectors and the prostitutes believed him. And even when you saw it, you did not afterward change your minds and believe him." And that is the gospel of the Lord for the day. In this gospel, Jesus talks about John coming in the way of righteousness. I'm just going to substitute Jesus there. Jesus is the Son of God. He comes from the Father in the way of God's righteousness. That's who he is. Calling us away from self-reliance and the idols of our flesh to embrace him in contrition and repentance. That's who he is. By what authority do you do these things? Jesus comes to us in the way of righteousness, cleansing the temple and our own lives from sin by his forgiving grace. By what authority do you do these things? Jesus comes to us in the way of righteousness by dying for our sins in our place upon the altar of the cross. Jesus comes to us in the way of righteousness by declaring us righteous through faith in him rather than any faith in ourselves. Abraham believed God, and it was accounted to him for righteousness. Jesus comes to us in the way of righteousness by forgiving our sins. Oh, that's why everybody clamored to hear him, who otherwise were taught through the preaching of the elders and the chief priests that there was no hope for them. But Jesus gave them hope, not by excusing their sin, but by calling them to repentance and offering the free gift of his righteousness. Now, the chief priests and the elders of the people came to him with this challenge. By what authority do you do these things? And I'd like to ask, you know, by what authority, what things? You know, by what authority do you cast the money changers out of the temple? That's what happened immediately prior to this. By what authority do you forgive the sins of tax collectors and prostitutes? Who gave you this authority? By what authority do you call us to repentance? We need no repentance. By what authority do you judge us to be sinners? So it is as if they were saying those kinds of things to Jesus. And this fantastic reply of Jesus I mean, he is the master of debating. You cannot schnooker him in the slightest. His reply shows their sinister and devious motives. "I'll answer your question," he says, "if you answer mine. The baptism of John, where did it come from heaven or from man? Well, if we say from heaven, then he will say, 'Why did you not believe him?' And if we say from man, the people will be mad at us because they all believe that John was a prophet. We don't know." Amazing. "Neither will I tell you by what authority I do these things. But examine closely what they say among themselves. If we say from heaven, then he will say, 'Why did you not believe him?' Which is the admission that they did not believe him. It's an admission that they rejected the call to repentance and faith. They find themselves in the same position as those in the Old Testament reading from Ezekiel, whose teeth were set on edge and were eating sour grapes." What Jesus revealed in his exchange with the chief priests and the elders of the people was their own stubborn impenitence and refusal to believe that they needed to repent and believe in God's mercy. It's the same thing highlighted in Ezekiel. Instead, they won't answer. And by not answering, they confirm their own sinfulness, their own impenitence, and their own unbelief, which they steadfastly refuse to acknowledge. You know, you hear that in the Old Testament reading again from Ezekiel, how stubborn and stiff-necked they were in their own self-righteousness. Upon hearing their reply, Jesus tells them the parable of the two sons. And I think if I were making a recommendation to pastors, I would say, include this parable. Don't use just the shortened portion. This parable concerns repentance and the purpose of the law. You know, there are two sons. Go out and work in the vineyard. The first said, "I won't do it." And then afterwards, he thought better of it, and he went. And the second son says, "I will do it." But then he never did do it. I sometimes say this to my wife. She says, "Peter, would you do this for me?" And I'll say no. And then I'll do it anyway. It kind of aggravates her a little bit, but it's echoing the theme of this particular parable. The law is given not to convince us that we have the will to keep it, but rather to convince us that we cannot keep it, so that we're turned to Christ for salvation. So this parable is about the call to repentance and faith in Jesus. The purpose of the law is to bring about contrition and repentance, not a false security in one's own works. And those who are brought to see their sin, the tax collectors and the harlots, enter the kingdom of God ahead of those who believe they have no sin. The chief priests, the Pharisees, the elders of the people. Very simply, repentant sinners enter the kingdom of heaven ahead of the impenitent self-righteous. So let's just back up again. You know, the things that Jesus did. This is Holy Week. Look at what Jesus' ministry accomplished. His forgiveness delivered troubled souls from their sin and gave them a clear conscience. It gave them freedom and peace. And it also empowered them to be sympathetic and empathetic toward their fellow sinners. And this is why I wanted us to focus upon the power of the absolution. Contrition and repentance is what the Lord in love wants to accomplish in our hearts so that he might set us free and cleanse our consciences with his forgiveness. And that's got to be the bottom line then in the line of direction for this Sunday's readings and preaching and in teaching the catechism. And this is why it is our greatest privilege, not only you and I, Todd, as pastors, but all of us as Christians to forgive one another. It is also why we have retained the gift of private absolution for the sake of Jesus' forgiveness that we need to hear and receive. And it's why Luther would say in that exhortation to confession in the Large Catechism, when I urge you to go to confession, I'm simply urging you to be a Christian, because Christians live by daily contrition and repentance and a faith that receives Christ's word of forgiveness and that lives in that forgiveness.
4: Finally, what would you say about our collect for the coming Sunday?
5: Yeah, the collect for the day ties in the language of Philippians 2, in which the Lord says that every tongue will confess that Jesus Christ is Lord to the glory of God the Father. And as we pray for the enlightenment of our minds by the Holy Spirit in this collect, so that we confess Christ, we should remember that to confess Christ is to confess our sins. And to confess Christ is to rely upon his forgiveness alone. So finally, as we pray this collect, we should remember that it is by Christ's forgiveness that we are led into all truth. And so the collect reads, Almighty God, you exalted your Son to the place of all honor and authority. Enlighten our minds by your Holy Spirit, that confessing Jesus as Lord, we may be led into all truth. Through the same Jesus Christ, our Lord, who lives and reigns with you and the Holy Spirit, one God, now and forever. Amen.
4: Pastor Peter Bender is pastor of Peace Lutheran Church in Sussex, Wisconsin, and director of the Concordia Catechetical Academy. Peter, thanks.
5: Thank you, Todd.
4: In hour two of Issues Etc., we'll talk about a telehealth abortion case before a federal appeals court. Dr. Michael New of the Charlotte Lozier Institute will join us. Then we'll spend some time with Dr. David Adams. He's professor of Old Testament, Concordia Seminary, St. Louis. We'll talk about the debate over the location of the New Testament town, Bethsaida. It really is all about the ongoing forgiveness of sins by which the Christian lives, where the Christian life has begun, where the Christian life is lived every day, and where the Christian will end his life with sins forgiven solely for the sake of Christ our Savior. You're linked to Issues Etc. I'm Todd Wilkin.

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2: No matter who you are, you need Jesus Christ. Whether your life is going well or falling apart, whether you're rich or poor, lifelong Christian or unbeliever, you need to know the Son of God. You can't be saved without Him, and you will never be condemned with Him. At Prince of Peace Lutheran Church in Crestwood, Missouri, we're dedicated to giving you Jesus Christ every week. If you're in the greater St. Louis area and looking for a church, come receive Him with us. For more information, go to PrinceOfPeaceCrestwood.com. That's PrinceOfPeaceCrestwood.com.

0: the feminism that Gloria Steinem championed had nothing to do with protecting vulnerable women and everything to do with accumulating power.
1: Marxism, Leninism, communism, at their very heart, they seek to destroy the institution of marriage and assume all power, even family power, within the government.
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3: There's no other way to get connected to Jesus than through his word and sacraments. I don't have connection with the triune God in my dreams, in my visions, by following a spiritual guru.
4: Kids who like watching The King and I love listening to issues, etc.
5: We don't know the exact numbers because these abortions, like many abortions, are underreported, but these are especially so underreported. It wasn't too long ago that chemical abortions, the abortion pill, became the predominant method of abortion in the U.S. They're estimating somewhere around 65% of abortions are now chemical abortions, and it goes with a lot of telehealth abortions where all you do is consult once with a physician briefly, and then you get your abortion pills. Sometimes you don't even have to do that. Welcome back to Issues Etc. I'm Todd Wilkin. Thanks for tuning us in live on this Monday afternoon, the 21st of September. We're going to talk about telehealth abortions and a case before a federal appeals court. Dr. Michael Neuve, Charlotte Lozier Institute, will be our guest. Then Dr. David Adams will bring us up to date on a debate over the location of the New Testament town of Bethsaida. Dr. Michael Neuve is visiting assistant professor of social research and political science at the Catholic University of America. He's senior associate scholar at the Charlotte Lozier Institute, Paige Comstock Cunningham Fellow with Americans United for Life, and a columnist for National Review Online. Dr. Neuve, welcome.
6: Thanks for having me. Much appreciated.
5: Give us the history of this case, the state of Louisiana v. FDA.
6: Louisiana is trying to pursue legal action to stop chemical abortion pills from being mailed into the state. And the case right now is in front of the Fifth Circuit Court of Appeals. The Fifth Circuit actually issued a stay in the case back in May, which very temporarily stopped telehealth abortions. But the Supreme Court struck down that stay. So that's a brief overview of the case.
5: What's the latest?
6: The latest is that the Fifth Circuit heard oral arguments earlier this month and will be issuing a decision sometime in the relatively near future.
5: How and why have the number of telehealth abortions increased over the last decade or so?
6: It's interesting that prior to 2020, women who were interested in obtaining a chemical abortion had to have at least one in-person visit with a medical professional. The FDA relaxed that rule. It was meant to be temporary. It was during the COVID pandemic. But after the pandemic concluded, both the Biden administration and FDA, and say the Trump administration, FDA, have allowed for women to obtain these telehealth abortions where they can get pills mailed to them without in-person medical exams. So that's one thing. Secondly, is that after Dobbs, many states have gone ahead and issued strong pro-life laws. So sadly, telehealth is a way for women to circumvent these laws and obtain chemical abortions without necessarily traveling to another state.
5: Why has the Trump administration been apparently unwilling to put safeguards in place regarding telehealth abortions and the abortion pill?
6: It's been really disappointing. Pro-lifers want the Trump administration to take action. I think most of us have concluded that Trump's political team thinks this is a political loser. They think if they put real limits on telehealth abortions, that will hurt the Republican Party during the coming midterm elections, and that's why they've not taken action on this.
5: Tell us about this other case that was briefly before the U.S. Supreme Court, FDA v. Alliance for Hippocratic Medicine.
6: Sure. Since the Trump administration has not taken action, pro-lifers have tried other strategies to stop telehealth abortion. And one thing we've tried is litigation. And back in 2024, a group of pro-life doctors, the Alliance for Hippocratic Medicine, pursued legal action against the FDA. And that case didn't make it to the Supreme Court. Unfortunately, the Supreme Court didn't really consider the arguments put forth by the Alliance for Hippocratic Medicine. What they ruled was that the pro-life doctors lack standing, that they weren't directly harmed by telehealth abortion. And since they lack standing, the Supreme Court really declined to consider their arguments.
5: So I take it that the Louisiana plaintiffs have an argument regarding standing in case it comes to that.
6: Yeah, Louisiana plaintiffs actually have, I think, two good arguments regarding standing. You know, they have to make the case that this does affect them in a negative way. And I think they have two pretty good arguments. First is that they claim that telehealth abortions undermine their state sovereignty, that Louisiana, like many other states, passed strong pro-life laws after Dobbs. These laws are being undermined by women getting chemical abortions through the mail. So they're arguing telehealth abortions undermine their sovereignty. That's one argument. Secondly, they're arguing that their state Medicaid program has incurred costs because women who obtained chemical abortions through the mail have sustained injuries. Again, these women are covered by Medicaid, and the state Medicaid program has to pay to cover these damages, cover these injuries. So that's another argument that they're making.
5: Are other telehealth abortion cases in the works elsewhere?
6: Yes, the state attorneys general in Florida and Texas have filed separate lawsuits. There's also attorneys general in Idaho, Kansas, and Missouri. They've joined the Alliance for Hippocratic Medicine and have filed another lawsuit against the FDA. So these cases are going to go through the courts, heard by various circuit courts. If the circuit courts arrive at different decisions, there's a very, very good chance the Supreme Court will hear this case or hear one of these cases. And when certain courts split or reach different decisions, a Supreme Court usually comes in and intervenes and tries to have a unifying decision or a consistent decision for the entire country.
5: How do you expect the Fifth Circuit to rule after hearing oral arguments in Louisiana v. FDA?
6: I'm cautiously optimistic. I mean, one thing that gives me hope is they issued a stay in this case back in May. When a court issues a stay, that usually means that they think the plaintiff's legal arguments are compelling and the plaintiff will sustain damages from a delayed decision. So the fact that they issued the stay does indicate that they think the state of Louisiana's arguments are strong. And I think that gives me hope the state will win and be able to put some clamps on telehealth abortions.
5: Dr. Michael New is visiting assistant professor of social research and political science at the Catholic University of America, senior associate scholar at the Charlotte Lozier Institute, Paige Comstock Cunningham Fellow with Americans United for Life, and a columnist for National Review Online. You can read his columns on the podcast page for this episode at issuesetc.org. Dr. New, thanks.
6: Thanks for having me. Much appreciated.
5: When we return, Dr. David Adams joins us. We'll talk about the debate over the location of a New Testament town of Bethsaida.

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4: The headline from Fox News: Lost City Where Jesus Performed Miracles has finally been identified. Expert says decades of excavations near the Sea of Galilee uncovered a fishing village, bathhouse, and basilica. It's a debate over the location of a very significant New Testament town, part of Jesus' base of operation in Galilee, the city of Bethsaida. Dr. David Adams joins us to talk about this debate. He's professor of Old Testament at Concordia Seminary, St. Louis, former director of the Concordia Center for Archaeology. Concordia Seminary will be hosting its annual These Stones Will Shout lecture Tuesday evening, September the 29th. Dr. Adams, welcome.
5: Oh, great to be with you, Todd, as it always is.
4: Before we get into this really enormous archaeological question of the location and the identification of the town of Bethsaida, there was recently in the news over the last couple of days a story about the uncovering an actual excavation, removal of a Jewish ritual bath. What do we know about this and why is it significant?
5: Well, let me tell you just a little bit about these ritual baths in general. The technical term is a mikvah or a mikveh. Some people would pronounce it, usually spelled something like M-I-K-V-E-H. And this is a little pool, and it typically has steps going down to it. And the way these were used was for the performance of a ritual bath that would symbolize cleansing, spiritual cleansing. And before you could participate in a service, if you were for any reason unclean, then you would go down into this bath and then come back out. And that was going to symbolize the forgiveness of sins and the cleansing that would then allow you to participate in the service as a member of the community. So this practice goes back to sometime in the intertestamental period that we know for sure. We find a lot of these around Israel in sites like Qumran, where the Dead Sea Scrolls are. There are mikveh in almost every significant archaeological site from the New Testament period.
4: So just before we move on, is there a connection to these ritual washings, which some of which are prescribed in the Old Testament for the Jewish people and others of which have become part of Jewish tradition? Is there a connection between that and Christian baptism?
5: Not directly, no. If there's a connection with anything in the Bible, it would be with John's baptism rather than with Christian baptism. John's baptism was a ritual washing that was done in order to symbolically communicate repentance and cleansing. So this is different from Christian baptism. There's a little bit of a connection there, but it's definitely not the same thing, not as Lutherans and others, traditional Christians, would understand baptism. We understand baptism as something that God does for us, not something that we do for God. And that's really the difference between Christian baptism and John's baptism. So if there's a connection to the ritual bathing, it would be the connection with John's baptism, not with Christian baptism. And of course, John's baptism, while the Holy Spirit descended upon Jesus, not everybody who was baptized by John's baptism received the Holy Spirit. And that's another aspect of Christian baptism that we could go into, but not directly related to the mechanical process, if you will. By the way, you ask about this particular ritual bath that was discovered at the city of Gath. This was the Gath that Goliath was from. And obviously, this is from a much later time, the intertestamental period of time. The interesting thing about this is that the way they excavated it, they took the whole thing out of the ground intact. And according to the published articles, it weighed about 25 tons. So this is not a typical excavation of a bath like this. Usually they're left in place.
6: Turning to the question of Bethsaida, why has the location of this New Testament town, which really has significant scriptural connections, why has it remained something of a mystery for so long?
5: Yeah, that's a good question, and it goes back a long way. Originally, back about, I think it was 1838, one of the very earliest of modern archaeologists named Edward Robinson, who was a British scholar, was exploring the area. And he identified one particular set of ruins as the town of Bethsaida. And that was a site that we commonly call today Et Tel. And Robinson identified that, but he was also aware of another site. And that other site, he thought, might be a different place that's referred to in the Bible as Bethsaida in Galilee. Now, the problem with Et Tel is that it's not in Galilee. It's next door to Galilee, but it's not in Galilee. So there's always been some doubt about whether Robinson's identification, which has been broadly accepted since the 1980s when the site was extensively excavated in the 80s and 90s, this has become the standard identification. But there's always been a little bit of doubt about this because it's not in Galilee. And even Robinson recognized that there were some issues there. Another thing about it is that it's about a mile and a half from the coast. And Bethsaida in the New Testament is a site that Andrew and Philip and Peter were from, and they were fishermen. And it is described in the Gospels as apparently being on the coast, or somehow they can get to it by boat, because this is where the boat was going when Jesus walked on the water. And so, you know, there are a number of places in the New Testament where Bethsaida is mentioned, and it's mentioned in connection with the Sea of Galilee, but Et Tel is not directly on the Sea of Galilee. It's near it, and the Jordan River runs right past it as it goes into the Sea of Galilee. So you can get there by boat, or could in ancient times more easily than today. But nevertheless, there's always been a certain suspicion about the identification of the site. And because it's a site that's mentioned numerous times and was a center of Jesus' ministry, one of the centers of Jesus' ministry, it's been a site that people have wanted to identify.
6: Is part of the problem with identification the fact that just in terms of the geography, or maybe we should say the hydrology, the Sea of Galilee's coastline has changed due to kind of the rise and the fall of the, we would call it the local sea levels there, sometimes inundating places that were previously occupied?
5: That's right. And there are also earthquakes. There have been a number of large earthquakes in the area that have also contributed to changes in the coastline and changes in the course of the Jordan River as well. So that's also an issue. So you're quite right in pointing out that it's difficult sometimes to understand the way that the terrain has changed over the 2,000 years. We can't just look at it today and assume that it's exactly the same today as it was then. And yet, at the same time, it can be very difficult to be certain exactly how it's changed. And that's why one of the other sites that's located on the Sea of Galilee has come to the fore as a possibility for being the correct identification of Bethsaida.
6: Before we get to the scriptural material, what does that alternate site, we'll just call it an alternate site or non-traditional site, what does it have going for it?
5: El Araj, A-R-A-J, and people pronounce the J either a little harder or a little softer. I'm going to pronounce it a little harder just so that people can hear the articulation. So El Araj is the site that's right on the coast that has in recent years increased in popularity as the site of Bethsaida. Et Tel, about a mile and a half inland on the Jordan River, is the more traditional site.
6: So let's walk through some of the scriptural references. You mentioned a few, Jesus walking on the water, and you also mentioned the connection of Jesus' disciples explicitly to this town. Take us through that.
5: Sure. Well, if we look in Mark chapter 6, for example, Mark 6, starting about verse 45, that's the account of Jesus walking on the water. So we read there in Mark 6:45 that Jesus had his disciples get into the boat and go before him to the other side of the the Sea of Galilee to Bethsaida while he dismissed the crowd. And so they were going to Bethsaida. As I said, you can get to either site by water, but only one of them is actually on the coast. And how you judge the significance of the, the description of the scene makes it a little bit of a challenge to know how to apply this. So, does this mean that Bethsaida has to be on the coast? Some people believe so. But the fact that you can still get to the other site more easily in Jesus' day than today still leaves it open for doubt. So that would be the first place, Mark 6, 45 and following. Another significant reference comes a few chapters later in Mark 8. Jesus and his disciples were coming to Bethsaida, and some people bring a blind man to him, seeking healing for him. And they took the blind man by hand and led him out of the village. And this is the place where Jesus spit on his eyes, or spit on his hands and laid hands on him, on his eyes. And he said, he looked up and he saw people, but they looked like trees walking. Now, that event is also in Bethsaida or just on the outskirts of Bethsaida. So that's another significant place. We're told in a couple of places that Peter and Andrew and Philip, that's a quarter of all of Jesus' disciples, those three all came from the town of Bethsaida. In Luke chapter 9, verses 10, we get the feeding of the 5,000 in Luke, and that is said to have happened near Bethsaida as well. So in Luke chapter 9, verse 10, when they are on their way, the apostles told Jesus what they had done, and he took them and withdrew apart to a town called Bethsaida, we read in Luke 9:10. And when the crowds learned it, they followed him, and he welcomed them and talked to them, and they began, obviously, to be hungry, and you know the rest of the account of the feeding of the 5,000. So Luke gives us the detail that this feeding of the 5,000 happened, again, very close to Bethsaida, perhaps not in the town itself, but, you know, right around the town here. John 1:44 just mentions that Philip and Andrew and Peter were from there and does that a couple of times. A couple of references in John. John 12, verse 21 is the reference that has kind of troubled some people, because here in John, we have the only place where Bethsaida is said to be in Galilee. And this becomes a, you know, it becomes a serious detail that archaeologists are looking at, because this Et-Tel is not in Galilee in the strict sense. It's across the river in another area. Whereas El-Araj, you know, can be more justifiably described as being in Galilee. So here in Bethsaida in John chapter 12, the disciples are with Jesus, and a guy comes up and they say, "We want to see Jesus." And Jesus eventually says to them that the hour of his glorification is coming. And unless a grain of wheat falls into the earth and dies, it remains alone. But if it dies, it bears much fruit. So this teaching of Jesus about his death and coming resurrection happens here at Bethsaida as well. So those are some of the key passages in the New Testament that refer to Bethsaida.
6: We'll talk next about how Jesus pronounces a woe on the town of Bethsaida. Dr. David Adams is our guest.

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9: God bless our military.
10: Belated birthday greetings to the U.S. Air Force, established on September 18th in 1947. LCMS Ministry to the Armed Forces supports all Lutheran Church of Missouri Synod chaplains who serve on active duty in the Reserves, the National Guard, Civil Air Patrol, and the Coast Guard Auxiliary. For information on their service, visit lcms.org/armed forces, lcms.org/armed forces. We're talking about the debate over the location of the New Testament town of Bethsaida. Dr. David Adams is our guest, former director of the Concordia Center for Archaeology. In two of the Gospels, Jesus actually pronounces a series of woes on some towns, including Bethsaida. What should we know about these?
11: Well, Bethsaida is sometimes mentioned in connection with Chorazin, another town close by. And in Matthew, there Jesus pronounces a curse on both of them because they had rejected his teaching. And because of that, you know, he says that, you know, that the time of their judgment is coming and they will regret the fact that they have rejected Jesus and his teaching. So we get the pronunciation of judgment upon Bethsaida because of its rejection of the teaching of Jesus. And that can happen because so much of the ministry of Jesus happens in the surrounding area.
10: I'm wondering whether or not we could regard, usually we talk about Jesus' Galilean ministry being headquartered in Capernaum, but it sounds like he really had more than one headquarters in the Galilee.
11: Well, in different times, right? Jesus certainly spent a great deal of time in Capernaum, but he's also moving around. You know, he's not just there in Capernaum and sitting in his living room all the time. He travels around, you know, he goes to other sites, eventually goes to Jerusalem, and is moving around the area preaching and sharing the good news. And Bethsaida, because it was the hometown, and it's not far. I don't remember exactly how far it is from Capernaum. Capernaum is a little bit to the south and east, but only by a few miles, 5 miles maybe, something like that. So they're not apart a long way. And it would be not difficult to move through this whole area. And as I said, when we were talking about Matthew 11 just a moment ago, Chorazin is also included in these curses because there also Jesus is active. But it's all in this one general area of around probably 5 miles if you kind of took a compass and drew a circle, a 5 mile circle around that area, you would incorporate pretty much all of them.
10: So let's talk about the existence of at least a claim site for Peter's house. There is one obviously in Capernaum, but at this El Araj site, there's also, I believe, a Byzantine church that has been uncovered with some claim to a connection to Peter's house.
11: Yeah, and you know, it's a church that's been uncovered, and it has several references to Peter that are associated with inscriptions or whatever. Now, the church is from a little bit later time. The other one you mentioned is in Capernaum, and the one in Capernaum has the advantage of the fact that we are able to archaeologically see that there was a house church there already in the first century. So virtually within the lifetime of Peter, or shortly thereafter, there were Christians worshiping in that house. And that house was then used as the starting point for what grew into a church over the next few centuries. I'm not sure we have that level of background, in-depth information about the church in Bethsaida. We know that it was there. What we have is at a later time, and it has some inscriptional connections that refer to Peter. But what we don't have there is what's underneath the church in Capernaum. So it's possible, very possible, that this could have been a house that was used by early Christians and then developed into a church as well. But right now, I think the weight of what we know today would at least lead me still to think that probably Peter's primary home, if we can put it that way, as an adult, was in Capernaum. Remember, what the text tells us is that Philip and Andrew and Peter were from Bethsaida. They were born and raised there. It doesn't absolutely necessarily mean that they lived there in the time that Jesus had called them to be his disciples. So I think that's still a bit of an open question.
10: Just as a matter of curiosity, I've often wondered about this, because we're often told kind of in a Sunday school fashion that Peter and his brother and their partners in this fishing enterprise were, you know, poor, uneducated fishermen. But I've attempted to read Peter's epistle in the original Greek, and this is not an uneducated man. And the fact that he has a house that is of some significance, is it accurate to call them poor, uneducated fishermen? Maybe this fishing enterprise was a little more successful than we're given to believe in the...
11: Well, you may be right. And I would not call them poor, uneducated people without a great deal more knowledge. When we think about what we know and what they knew, Peter probably spoke Hebrew. He probably spoke Aramaic. He probably spoke Greek. And there's a chance that he spoke Latin as well. So he had language facility that most Americans don't have today. So I'd be careful about calling him uneducated. Yes, there were certain fields of knowledge that just weren't as developed in those days as they are today. I like to tell students that, you know, we tend to focus on what they didn't know. We sometimes forget that they knew a lot of things that we don't know. Their education was different, but that doesn't mean they were uneducated. And it certainly doesn't mean that they were stupid or backward or simple-minded in any way like that. Peter was operating a business here, what we would today think of as a small business, right? He and his associates, his brother and friends perhaps, were engaged in this fishing enterprise. They had to maintain the boat. They had to sell the fish. They had to do a lot of business things, which some of which involved dealing with outsiders, because this site, whether it's we're talking about Capernaum or Bethsaida, sits along a major road, and there is a lot of trade that goes back and forth along that road. It's a major highway along the north side of the Sea of Galilee. And at Bethsaida, Josephus tells us that in a period shortly after this, Herod, not Herod the Great, but his son, had made Bethsaida into an official Roman polis, a city in the technical Roman sense, which means it was a little bit of a larger place and had more governmental structure and probably had, you know, Roman officials and Roman troops stationed there. Now, we don't know if they were there at the time of Jesus already, but it does illustrate that there's a lot of what we might think of as cultural exchange happening here between Roman culture, Greek culture, Jewish culture. And so, you know, I'm always a little hesitant to rush into the idea that somebody who can operate in such a multicultural, multilinguistic environment is poor, ignorant, uneducated person.
10: So it kind of puts in a different light the line from the Gospels, they left everything and followed him, because that everything might not have been just one boat with a couple nets. It might have been a bigger enterprise.
11: It might have been the house area, for example, in Capernaum, not here in Bethsaida, but the house traditionally identified as Peter's house at Capernaum has outbuildings around it that would have been used for repairing nets and, you know, storage of equipment and stuff like that. So now we don't have evidence of that at Bethsaida, but the site hasn't been being excavated as long. We just haven't had quite as much time to delve into what is there. And the history of the site's different. This site was affected by the waters for a while and hasn't always been as accessible as it is right now. So all of those things have meant that we've just had less insight into the nature of this site. And I'm thinking specifically of the El Araj site here at the moment. We haven't had as much access to that as we have to Capernaum. So, yeah, there may have been quite easily a situation where they didn't just have one little rowboat in which they were going out and sitting out there with fishing rods and or nets and casting them out and pulling in a few fish. This

0: version of the story that's maybe a little more simplified than the reality was.
1: If for context, also talk about the fact that that these disciples, in particular the fishermen disciples, appear to have previously been John the Baptist's disciples or connected to his following, and John's ministry is usually located in Judea, not up in the north.
0: Yeah, that's an interesting question. And there have been some attempts to connect John to sites in the north. One of the baptismal sites that is sometimes identified as the place that Jesus was baptized is just on the south side of the Sea of Galilee. Now, personally, I don't think that's accurate, but some have tried to make the case for that. We just don't know because the Gospels, when they tell us about John the Baptist and his ministry, they're focusing on what matters to them as they tell the story, which is John's connection with Jesus and his witness to Jesus and his baptism of Jesus. They're not, you know, not trying to give us a summary of the whole ministry of John the Baptist, which may have been longer. He may have moved, for example, up and down the Jordan River Valley, preaching and teaching at different places, which would have brought him up near the Sea of Galilee or could have done. I'm not saying that he did that. I'm saying we don't know what exactly he did. So it's we always have to be careful about assuming that what we know is everything that is knowable. I mean, it's everything that's knowable to us, but it's not necessarily everything that happened. The gospel writers, like any writer, selects material and arranges that material in order to communicate what he's trying to communicate. And when it comes to John the Baptist, the focus is on the relationship with Jesus, not primarily on John's broader ministry, although we get some of that as well.
1: So John might have picked up disciples from Galilee, and perhaps if we could just speculate that Jesus' baptism may have taken place somewhere near there, that's why these fishermen disciples are there to witness it.
0: I think that's all at least possible, at the very least. Again, I personally lean toward the traditional view of the Jesus baptismal site as further south, but there's nothing in the Gospels that would eliminate the possibility that it was further north. You can make an argument from the literary context, but there's nothing there that rules it out. And so when the Bible doesn't give us specific information, I always want to be a little bit careful about trying to read too much into what we think we know, simply because that's the way we've always heard it told.
1: Dr. David Adams is our guest. 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
2: Talk about the debate over the location of the town of Bethsaida. Dr. David Adams is our guest. I'm Todd Wilkin. This is Issues, Etc. Discuss, if you would, the geographic accuracy of these New Testament accounts. If these were things written long afterward by people not eyewitnesses to the events, they would have gotten a lot of these details wrong.
3: Oh, I think that's absolutely correct. There's a lot of local knowledge in the Bible, both Old Testament and New Testament, but since we're talking today about the New Testament, I'll stick to that. There's a lot of local knowledge, and some of it has been doubted over the years, and as archaeology produces more and more evidence, it becomes clear that the gospel writers, specifically the gospel writers, were much more familiar with the landscape than we typically give them credit for. And so this takes us back to that point I raised about the passage in John when he refers to Bethsaida in Galilee. Now, because he's very specific about that, and the other gospel writers don't refer to that, this raises the question in the minds of some people, were there, in effect, two Bethsaidas, one on the east side of the Sea of Galilee at Tell, and another one just a little bit further to the west, only a mile or two away, but one that could be described as being in Galilee. Because we have grown accustomed to recognizing that the biblical authors did have access to local knowledge and did reflect local circumstances. And they, time and again, proved to be correct when we can get access to the data to actually evaluate what they say about these statements. So they don't always give us a lot. Their purpose, again, is to proclaim Jesus, not to give us a map of Judah or Judea and the northern territories as they existed in the first century. But inevitably, as they tell the story of Jesus, as they talk about the disciples, as they talk about John the Baptist, they drop hints or say things that help us to then go back later and find the places that these events happened and judge or get a clearer picture in our minds of the real world of the New Testament rather than just the, you know, kind of Sunday school literary picture that we have in our minds.
2: Does it give us a better picture of kind of the scope of Jesus' ministry while all the Gospels drive pretty quickly toward Jerusalem? Because that's kind of the point of the story. In actual fact, much of Jesus' ministry was not in Jerusalem. He was certainly encountering opposition elsewhere, but he was spending most of his time in the north.
3: Yes, I think that we can say that the majority of Jesus' ministry takes place in the north, in Galilee, in Nazareth, in his hometown in that area, and then especially around Capernaum and Bethsaida and Chorazin, these three towns that are sometimes described together as the evangelical triangle, because so much of Jesus' ministry happens right in this area. And if our listeners can visualize this in their mind, if they can create a mental picture of a map of northern Israel, the Sea of Galilee, all of these sites are right kind of at 12 o'clock at the north, or between 12 and, say, 12:30 on the north side. So they're very close together. They're not all that far from Jesus' home in Nazareth, but they are grouped together here. And the majority of Jesus' ministry takes place in and around those towns. And then obviously culminates in Jerusalem.
2: Dr. Adams, before we let you go, I understand that Concordia Seminary will be hosting a free lecture on Tuesday evening, the 29th of September, on this subject, the debate over the location of the town of Bethsaida. Tell us about it.
3: Yeah, well, that's right. And through the generosity and the interest of some of the people who support the seminary, Tom and Linda Ray, they have committed to supporting an annual lecture in the fields of biblical archaeology and historical geography. And because of that, we've been able to bring in people from outside our area who are experts. So 2 years ago, we had the first of these lectures with an expert on Jerusalem in the time of Jesus, and talking about her book that she had just written on that subject. Last year, we had a professor from Hebrew University in Jerusalem who came over and talked to us about the way that archaeology was changing our understanding of the origins of the monarchy in Israel. This year, we are honored to have with us Dr. Stephen Notley, who is the Dean of Religious Studies at Pillar College in New Jersey. He's also the academic director of the excavation at El Araj. And he's written a number of articles over the last few years about that excavation and about the identification of the site. I mentioned earlier that Et Tel is the traditional site that's been identified for over 150 years, but there's always been some doubt about it. Dr. Notley is absolutely convinced that El Araj is the correct site. And this last summer, there were some fires in the area that burned off some of the underbrush and other things that gave them access to additional parts of the site that they really hadn't been able to excavate as extensively before. And he's going to be sharing with us some of the information that they have recently uncovered, which persuades him even more fully that El Araj is the correct biblical site of Bethsaida. So that's Tuesday night, September 29th at 7 p.m., open to the public, thanks to the generosity of Tom and Linda Ray. I think it'll be a blessing to anybody who really cares about the real-world ministry of the New Testament and Jesus and his disciples, and learning about what their world was actually like. And, you know, I don't know that it provides any sort of new theological insight, but it helps to fill out the picture and show that the gospel writers did know what they were talking about when they recounted the events of Jesus' ministry. So I hope that your listeners who are in our area will be able to come and join us. We'll have a little reception afterward, and you'll have a chance to talk to Dr. Notley if you have questions you'd like to answer. And we think it'll be a great time, and we look forward to it.
2: 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Dr. David Adams is professor of Old Testament, Concordia Seminary, St. Louis, former director of the Concordia Center for Archaeology. And again, Concordia Seminary will be hosting its annual These Stones Will Shout lecture Tuesday evening, September 29th. Dr. Adams, thanks.
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7: The prudent are the practically wise. 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
7: The grace of our Lord Jesus Christ, the love of God, and the communion of the Holy Spirit be with you all. Amen. Greetings, people loved by God. Well, you recall that last time we had just begun digging into the riches of Proverbs 27. It started out with a warning against boasting about plans for tomorrow, since not one of us knows what a given day actually holds in store. We were exhorted to be humble and not to engage in self-praise. It's unseemly to brag on yourself. Think about Haman in the book of Esther. There are various burdens in life. Some are physical, like carrying a stone or a bag of sand, but others are relational, like putting up with the ramblings of a fool. We pondered how jealousy was actually more oppressive than wrath and anger, and how all of them are evidence of living according to the flesh and not according to the Spirit. We heard how open rebuke is better than hidden love, and how a friend may say things that hurt our feelings and upset us, but his wounds arise from love, not from the desire to hurt. unlike the enemy who may shower you with kisses while plotting your demise. We reflected on how one who is full loathes the honeycomb, and how the soul that has not been confronted by its genuine state by the law invariably yawns upon hearing the gospel, whereas the one who has seen and known and been terrified by the law, that person craves that sweetest of messages. The wise man spoke against wandering from home and allowing distractions of any kind to deflect us from our domestic responsibilities. Finally, we heard another wise word on friendship, how the earnest counsel of a friend makes the heart glad, just as perfume or scented oil delight the senses. A reading from Proverbs chapter 27, starting at the 10th verse. Do not forsake your friend and your father's friend, and do not go to your brother's house in the day of your calamity. Better is a neighbor who is near than a brother who is far away. Be wise, my son, and make my heart glad, that I may answer him who reproaches me. The prudent sees danger and hides himself, but the simple go on and suffer for it. Take a man's garment when he has put up security for a stranger, and hold it in pledge when he puts up security for an adulteress. Whoever blesses his neighbor with a loud voice, rising early in the morning, will be counted as cursing. A continual dripping on a rainy day and a quarrelsome wife are alike. To restrain her is to restrain the wind, or to grasp oil in one's right hand. Iron sharpens iron, and one man sharpens another. Whoever tends a fig tree will eat its fruit, and he who guards his master will be honored. As in water, face reflects face, so the heart of man reflects the man. Proverbs 27, verses 10 to 19. Let us pray. Everlasting God and Father of our Lord Jesus Christ, grant us your grace that we may make good and diligent study of Holy Scripture, seek and find Christ therein, and through him have eternal life. Graciously granted, dear Lord God. Amen. Well, you ready to ponder your way through these next verses? Let's reflect on these words together. Verse 10. Do not forsake your friend and your father's friend, and do not go to your brother's house in the time of your calamity. Better is a neighbor who's near than a brother who is far away. If you recall the biblical pattern of marriage, it entails the man leaving his father and mother to initiate a new family unit by being joined to his wife. This many times leads to actually living at some distance from one's birth family. Now, I still remember the day my wife and I, married for about 2 whole months, packed up a U-Haul and headed off to St. Louis. We said goodbye to both sets of parents and began our weird new venture. We didn't even have a place to live for sure, but everything worked out. We ended up finding an apartment with help from a friend. Thanks, John. And we both ended up getting jobs, and I was able to start seminary. We did call home about once a week, but it was pricey to do long distance back in those days. So we really were quite on our own. And we soon learned the truth of this proverb. Better were our friends close at hand than our family far away. If the car needed to be worked on, we were dependent on those nearby to lend a hand. We couldn't run home for assistance. It had to come from those outside the family circle. And we found and gave such help time and time again. Now, the reference to the father's friend always reminds me of Tommy Antonelli. When he was little, my dad helped his mom out by having Tommy come and stay with my grandparents for the summers. He became like my dad's kid brother. And he's the man responsible for stopping me in my tracks when I was planning on being a history teacher. History teachers are a dime a dozen. Go find something useful to do. So I ended up becoming a pastor instead. I'm glad of my father's friend, Tommy. We spoke together on the phone not too many months before he died. And we remembered lots of great joys together. Verse 11. Be wise, my son, and make my heart glad, that I may answer him who reproaches me. The reproach is obviously aimed at the way that the man has raised his children. His plea here, in effect, means, show them that I wasn't wrong to raise you in the training and instruction of the Lord. Kind of sad if you think of this as King Solomon's plea to his hot-headed son Rehoboam, who would proceed, shortly after Solomon's death, to shatter the kingdom that David and Solomon had led together. Verse 12. The prudent sees danger and hides himself, but the simple go on and suffer for it. The prudent are the practically wise, not necessarily with book learning, as my great Aunt Annie would call it, but with canniness. When they realize something isn't right, when it's off, rather than ignoring that nagging sensation, they heed it, and they get themselves out of danger. The simple, on the other hand, tell themselves not to imagine things, and often enough end up suffering the consequences of ignoring their intuition. Verse 13. Take a man's garment when he has put up security for a stranger, and hold it in pledge when he puts up security for an adulteress. This is, of course, of a piece with counsel we've heard throughout the book, the danger of securing loans for strangers or for the immoral. They will happily leave you holding the bag, and you will have to pay off the loan that you never intended to take out. Remember old Dave Ramsey's simple counsel, don't co-sign on any loan. Or better, don't take out a loan if you can possibly avoid it. Verse 14. Whoever blesses his neighbor with a loud voice, rising early in the morning, will be counted as cursing. This one always cracks me up. I honestly am a morning person. I'm almost always up a deal before the sun, but when I get up, I like to enjoy the quiet. I'll run the coffee grinder and I'll make my cup of joe to enjoy with my morning prayers and readings. But I really do not like talking in the morning, at least not before the coffee has been enjoyed and the prayers have been prayed. And when I head out for a walk in the morning, it's not the time, should I happen upon my neighbor out and about, to shout at them a hearty greeting. Maybe a wave, maybe a nod. But people around us are in their houses sleeping, and rather than disturb them by me being loud and obnoxious, better to be restrained in the morning. Would you appreciate your neighbor holding a hearty and loud conversation just outside your house while you were still in bed? No, I didn't think so. Verse 15. A continual dripping on a rainy day and a quarrelsome wife are alike. Verse 16. To restrain her is to restrain the wind or to grasp oil in one's right hand. There are people, alas, who seem to enjoy fighting and arguing. Pity the man who's married to such, the wise man says, because stopping a quarrelsome lady from kvetching is about as likely as stopping the wind with your hand or grabbing hold of some oil. It's sad because it's become her habit. She doesn't realize how wearing and irritating it is. Verse 17. Iron sharpens iron, and one man sharpens another. You can see the one blade sharpening another, and in much the same way, the wise man teaches us people can actually sharpen, that is, improve and refine one another. And the cool thing is that this can happen in almost any sort of circumstance, even if it means the vexation of putting up with a fool. You can still learn from your interaction with him or her, if you're willing. Verse 18. Whoever tends a fig tree will eat its fruit, and he who guards his master will be honored. This is running right along the lines of St. Paul's exhortation for us to do our work, whatever it may be, heartily as unto the Lord, Colossians 3. Bondservants, obey in everything those who are your earthly masters, not by way of eye service as people pleasers, but with sincerity of heart, fearing the Lord. Whatever you do, work heartily as for the Lord and not for men, knowing that from the Lord you will receive the inheritance as your reward. You are serving the Lord Christ. For the wrongdoer will be paid back for the wrong he has done, and there is no partiality. The truth of the matter is that when we do our work as unto the Lord, our employers or masters are also pleased with us, and they usually reward work that is well done. Verse 19, as in water face reflects face, so the heart of man reflects the man. I think to understand this passage, you need to remember that the heart in the Bible, that's the seat of your desires, of what you want. So what we pine for shows a bit about who we are, doesn't it? Our desires reflect our true self, like a face reflected on the clear surface of a lake. Am I the sort of man who lives for pleasure only? Or am I the sort of man who recognizes the place of duty and the joy of service? Do I desire only the doing of my own will? Or, by the gift and grace of the Holy Spirit, is my deepest desire now to do what pleases my Lord Jesus? This is why studying the reflection by examining your own heart is always a good thing. More often than not, we'll find it leads us to begging mercy from God when we still see how far our desires are from the holy will which He's taught us in His commandments. That's where we're going to have to hit the pause button for today. Next up, we'll finish chapter 27 as we ponder how eyes are never satisfied, how praise tests a person's character, how folly is ingrained in the fool, and the wisdom of actually keeping an eye on one's possessions and knowing their condition. Till next time, people loved by God, the Lord bless you and keep you. The Lord make His face shine on you and be gracious to you. The Lord lift up His countenance upon you and give you peace. Amen.
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10: Most gracious Emperor, all of us have been entrusted with the Word of God. 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
14: That's a scene, the Augsburg scene from the 1953 movie Martin Luther. The men standing there who were pledging their lives to make confession of this faith, the faith that eventually comes to be called the Reformation, they were princes, and among them were two of Luther's princes, one a currently serving prince and the other one a future prince. And, of course, there was the famous one. When Luther was in all his trouble,
9: It was Frederick the Wise that protected Luther. All of them did to a certain degree. Welcome back to Issues Etc., coming to you live from the studios of Lutheran Public Radio in Collinsville, Illinois. I'm Todd Wilkin. Thanks for tuning us in. Issues Etc., Reformation Week continues on this Thursday afternoon. We're walking through Luther's inner circle. We've come to Luther's princes, Frederick the Wise, John the Steadfast, and John Frederick. Pastor Paul McCain joins us to talk about these three princes of Saxony. He's publisher and executive director of editorial for Concordia Publishing House, based in St. Louis, and general editor of Concordia, the Lutheran Confessions. Paul, welcome back to Issues Etc.
15: Hey, Todd, great to be with you, and I'm just thrilled to talk about three of my biggest heroes.
9: Let's kind of put it in perspective here, if we could, to begin with, because the Reformation is not only a theological event, it is a political event, almost equally in the sense of kind of the human aspect of it. Had Luther and the other reformers not enjoyed the protection, maybe even we could say the support of these princes that we're going to talk about today, would the Reformation, at least humanly speaking, would it have been what it became?
15: Absolutely not. What happened to John Huss at the Council of Constance a little over 100 years before Luther showed up would have happened to Martin Luther. He would have been hauled into a imperial diet or conference of some kind, and he would have been burned at the stake as a heretic. That's actually what they intended to do with him.
9: Who, when we say princes, most of us picture guys walking around with crowns on their heads, something like that. What was a German prince in this time?
15: Well, yeah, even the word prince is a bit misleading, because to us that implies they are princes in line of succession to a particular king. It's just an English word we use, but in their own day they were referred to as either an elector, like Frederick the Wise was, or a duke. These are all names we give to these German rulers of relatively small territories. Now, I say that with some hesitation, because the size of their individual territories throughout what we might recognize today as, broadly speaking, Germany, varied in size. I mean, they shrank and they grew depending on which battle they won or whose territory they took. Germany at the time, and well before the Reformation, was a patchwork quilt of territories. I mean, if you've ever seen an American congressional electoral circuit map of a state, that's kind of what Germany looked like. It looked like somebody gerrymandered it all over the place. So they were rulers of their local territories. There was not yet one king over the entire country of Germany. In fact, the nation of Germany did not exist. It was a collection of these territories.
9: We're going to begin with Frederick the Wise. Why the honorific for this prince of Luther's?
15: Yeah. You think it's kind of amusing to us to hear these little nicknames, you know, the wise, the steadfast, the magnanimous. But in Frederick's case, he received this because he was incredibly wise. In fact, I think I might choose the word shrewd, very shrewd. He was very careful, very cautious. He knew how to play the diplomatic game to his advantage wonderfully. But he was well known even in his own time as a very wise man. He was much more powerful than many of us were raised to realize. He actually at one point almost became the emperor of the Holy Roman Empire, which was a collection of land basically through the center of Europe, most of which was what we would know today as Germany. But he was skillful in the art of diplomacy, and the way he handled the whole Reformation crisis was nothing short of amazing.
9: So tell us about him. How would you begin his general biography? And then, of course, what we focus on this week is his involvement in the Reformation.
15: Sure, very quickly. He was born at the castle in Torgau, the Hartenfels Castle. You can still walk around in it today. He was born in 1463, and he died at one of his hunting lodges in 1525. So he lived 62 years, and he had a very long reign as elector or ruler of the territory of Saxony known as Electoral Saxony. And this gets a little confusing, but basically, when his father died, he became elector of the lands that his father was ruling. And his grandfather and his great uncle had divided Saxony at the time into two parts, the Ernestine line and the Albertine line. One was called Electoral Saxony, one was called Ducal Saxony, And Frederick the Wise ruled electoral Saxony. The reason he was called an elector is because he was part of a group of eight men who would elect the Holy Roman Emperor. And this was, of course, a very powerful position. And he ruled this area of Saxony until his death, and then his brother John took over, and then John's nephew, Frederick the Magnanimous, took over after him. Maybe we can talk about why he was so wealthy. He had a huge stake, and his whole family always did, but Frederick, of course, being very wise and very shrewd, managed it very well, but he had an incredible stake or a share in silver mines in mountain ranges in the territory of Saxony. Now, mountains to us, you know, the Rocky Mountains, no, just very large hills in many cases, but this brought in tremendous wealth to Frederick the Wise and his Ernestine Saxony line.
14: So he's a wealthy man. He's a politically powerful as one could get in terms of the empire, except save the emperor himself, probably, or the pope. And how would you describe his relationship to Luther? How did that? I mean, Luther begins as a professor? Well, initially, maybe even a student at one of the universities that Frederick was a patron to. Is that correct?
15: Yeah, Frederick's desire was to found and fund a university in Wittenberg to rival that of the one in Leipzig. He wanted to be a major player. He was a very well-educated man. We know he read Latin, as well as German. He funded this university. He also poured a lot of money into the castle church complex in the city of Wittenberg. And Wittenberg was then, and even today in comparison to most German cities, a very small town, kind of in the middle of nowhere in Germany, north of basically any place that mattered. But it was this little town that Frederick chose to kind of make his crown jewel in terms of really putting his stamp on Europe. So he funded this university. We should also say, you've got to understand about Frederick the Wise, that he was a very devout Roman Catholic. And he's most famous, aside from all his association with Luther, for his passionate interest in collecting relics. Relics were objects associated with the saints, perhaps bits and pieces of their, frankly, corpses. A little bit of bone here, a little hair, or something like this, or something they allegedly had touched or had been closely associated with them. At the height of his relic collecting power, he had over 19,000 relics, and they were put on display regularly in the castle church in Wittenberg. And supposedly a person who would view them reverently could get 2 million years off of purgatory. It's interesting. I taught Bible class last week at my church, and we talked about relics, and I actually read a period catalog of the relics, and people just began to laugh because it strikes our modern ears as crazy. But in the defense of pious Christian people, I kind of stopped myself. I said, I know we're all laughing. I said, but we really need to understand how seriously the people at this time took this. And I said, for instance, today, when a loved one dies, do any of you have a lock of hair? Do any of you hesitate to clean out the closet of your deceased spouse or loved one? I said, we keep relics. We cherish relics. We go to Springfield, Illinois to see the relics of Abraham Lincoln. I said, so you've got to kind of moderate what strikes us as just absurd with an understanding that these people, these holy saints, were considered precious to the people. And we might say they were naive, but they lived in a less historical time. And so they actually believed that this beautiful reliquary contained a part of the cross, or one of the nails, or one of the thorns from the crown of thorns, or, you know, so you have to kind of put this in context and understand, yeah, people could be skeptical, but for the most part, pious Roman Catholics in these days, and even to this day, regard these objects as genuine and real. Of course, the problem was, with the relics came the theory that if you gazed on these relics, you would receive an indulgence from punishment and purgatory, and that's a whole separate subject in itself, but basically that's what kicked off the Reformation. Now, Todd, I'm sorry, I didn't answer your question, what was his relationship to Luther? Let me tell you an interesting fact. To our knowledge, and even people at the time said, at no point did Frederick the Wise ever personally meet with Martin Luther. He never personally spoke to him, which is astounding when you think about it. But part of his very shrewd way of dealing with the situation was to always maintain a real objective, kind of arm's length relationship with Martin Luther personally. It's pretty certain that they exchanged words at the Diet of Worms in 1521 or so, but they never met personally one-on-one like in a private meeting, which is kind of fascinating. So you can say, what kind of relationship did they have? Frederick, I spent a good deal of time reading as much of Frederick the Wise's correspondence that's been translated. In his letters, it's very clear. He says over and over to people who demand he do something about Luther, he says the same things for years over and over. He keeps saying, I want to make sure that this is all treated fairly, that this is judged independently, that scholars really have a chance to discuss these things. He never gave in to demands to turn Luther over. He kept insisting that he be judged in Germany by Germans or by qualified theologians. Very careful diplomacy. He always kind of said, well, of course, I personally have no, I'm not qualified to give an opinion on the merits of Luther's case, but I do want to protect his right to express himself as a teacher of the church, and I will offer him my protection. Even that was very dangerous, but Frederick knew exactly what he was doing.
14: One would think being a devout Roman Catholic, being a man devoted to the piety of the day in connection with those relics and things like that, that he would not have sympathy for this upstart pope, this upstart monk in his territory. But he appears to have that sympathy. And in addition to what you just described there, kind of the impartiality of a wise ruler, to what degree did he, or how do we know to what degree he might have theologically sympathized with Luther's cause?
15: Well, it's interesting how many scholars just like to dismiss Frederick the Wise's personal sympathies towards Luther, or to say, well, he was always Roman Catholic, he never really agreed with Martin Luther. I believe that's complete nonsense. Several pieces of evidence. First of all, he surrounded himself with Lutherans. In fact, when you read the early correspondence from Roman Catholic sympathizers, they're the ones who first start using the word Lutherans. And in many letters from the Pope's nuncios and representatives, they write back to cardinals and the Pope in Rome himself, and they say flat out, Frederick is surrounded by Lutherans. He had Georg Spalatin, who was Luther's lifelong close friend, as his secretary for years. His brother, John the Steadfast, was obviously very sympathetic towards Luther and kept encouraging Frederick the Wise. In fact, I dug it out again in preparation for the show, but I remembered reading this collection of correspondence, and I have two wonderful examples where Frederick forwards. He always would forward to his brother, John, and to his nephew, John Frederick, whom he referred to as my beloved son. He would always forward anything Luther wrote immediately. He would always say, here's the latest from Luther. I know you're going to like this. In one of the letters, he says, here is Luther's latest document. It contains, quote, many wonderful things. And elsewhere, he kind of talks about being, kind of kids about him being, himself being a heretic for protecting Luther. It's manifestly clear to me that Frederick was in great sympathy with Luther. I believe, first of all, because he was intrigued that Luther was bucking the entire doctrinal system of the Roman Church and the whole academic tradition of the Roman Church, which was rooted in scholasticism, heavily founded in Greek philosophy. And Frederick was a lover of the arts and of humanism. And his close association with this circle of people and influenced by these circles of people, he was talked into bringing Luther aboard in Wittenberg as one of these bright, young, growing scholars. And then he also paid for Philip Melanchthon to come to the University of Wittenberg. So Frederick was very wise, very cautious, very careful. He never just said, I agree with Martin Luther, unlike his brother John, and then, of course, John Frederick the Magnanimous was the most outspokenly partisan of the bunch, frankly. But it's simply, in my opinion, nonsense to suggest Frederick personally didn't sympathize and agree with Luther. And I'll give you another piece of great evidence. In 1522, he stopped exhibiting his relics. Now imagine that, Todd. Can you imagine the amount of money he poured into collecting these things? I mean, millions of dollars. But by 1522, he stopped putting them on display. At his death, they were all gathered together and sent to Torgau, where they were dismantled by jewelers, the reliquaries. that's a remarkable testimony to where he was at. And then on his deathbed, he received Holy Communion for the last time under the form of both bread and wine, which was a huge symbol that he had embraced the Reformation.
2: I mean, that final thing is an absolute clincher, because for him to have done that was a very subtle to us, but not so subtle signal to the rest of the world.
15: No, that was like he was finally free, literally on his deathbed, finally free to completely say, here I stand. But until that point, I do not criticize or fault him for the very cautious and guarded way he acted publicly. It literally saved Martin Luther's life several times.
2: Pastor Paul McCain is our guest. It's Issues Etc. Reformation Week. We're in Luther's inner circle talking about his three princes, Frederick the Wise, John Frederick, and we'll talk a little bit more about Frederick the Wise on the other side of the break. Also, John the Steadfast. We'll be right back.
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2: Welcome back to Issues Etc. I'm Todd Wilkin. Pastor Paul McCain is our guest. We're talking about Luther's inner circle, talking about Frederick the Wise, John the Steadfast, and John Frederick, the princes of Saxony, when Luther was undertaking the Reformation. Paul, let's talk a little bit about some of that political intrigue, especially as it involved Frederick the Wise. You're talking about how well-placed he was politically. But from their side, the emperor and the powers that be at the time were really trying to woo Frederick the Wise, weren't they?
15: Well, the most dramatic example of this, and again, in this correspondence, I read the letter that the Pope sent to Frederick the Wise, along with his representative, Miltitz, his name was, who was sent to visit Frederick and give him the Golden Rose, which was an annual gift to a faithful ruler and leader in the church. And this letter from the Pope to Frederick just gushes on. My dear son in the faith, your fame as a faithful servant of the church and true son of the church precedes you, blah, blah, blah, blah. What's going on at the time is the Pope's trying to woo Frederick to support his choice for the next emperor of the Holy Roman Empire. So many things came together perfectly for Martin Luther. There was all this political intrigue as to who would be the next emperor. Maximilian had died, and some people wanted Charles V. Other people wanted Francis I of France. The Pope kind of went back and forth. He just wanted somebody he thought would be a defender of the papal states and the Pope himself, because they were under constant military threat from others. All this was whirling around, and then on the other side of the spectrum was the Turks were threatening Europe continually through this period. So it was always, I want to keep the Lutherans on my side politically and militarily, so they'll contribute troops to fight off the Turks, which are coming closer and closer. They went all the way to the gates of Vienna. You know, I mean, that's very scary. But Frederick knew exactly how to play this whole system very delicately, and his responses are always very respectful and careful. And again, he always falls back on, well, I'm in no position to judge. I'm not a theologian. But it just seems to me that this bright professor and all his views, you know, just on and on. And there's so many examples of this. He fought to have Luther heard first in Germany by Cardinal Cajetan. The first thing that happened was Luther was summoned to Rome. Frederick said, well, no, you know, I think he needs to be heard here. And then even the Diet of Worms in 1520, after things had really gotten out of hand, was frankly going to bring Luther down and sentence him and send him on for execution. But Frederick insisted on a protective situation for him, that he would be protected as he journeyed to the city of Worms, that he would be allowed to leave peacefully. And then Frederick took Luther under his personal protection at the castle Wartburg in Eisenach, Germany, for a period of time, and nobody knew where Luther was. The rumors were that he had been kidnapped, perhaps even killed, but Frederick had him taken into protective custody to save his life again. So when Frederick literally saved Luther's life, probably three, four separate occasions, where if he would have caved in at various points, he would have just shipped him right off to Rome. And the famous one of the comments made in some of the correspondence was, Rome doesn't interview people, they execute heretics.
2: How does it go from then Frederick the Wise to John the Steadfast? Is it simply the death of Frederick the Wise and things transfer?
15: Also, this is good to talk now about John. Frederick and John were very close. John was 5 years younger than Frederick. They were very close as brothers. This was not always a case in these political situations where one brother would be jealous of the one who had received the inheritance and so on. But these two were extremely close. It is said that Frederick never made any major decisions without consulting with his brother John and vice versa. So when Frederick died in 1525, he was buried in the castle church in Wittenberg, and his grave is there still to this day with his beautiful bronze plaque over the whole thing, kind of recounting his whole life, and he's right there in front of the main altar. And so John took over in 1525, and it was thrust upon John at that point that he now would be kind of the heir apparent to the whole Reformation. John had been won over to the Reformation very early on, and John was in a position to be a much more vocal advocate for Luther, and in his correspondence with Frederick is constantly commending Luther and praising Luther and thanking his brother for protecting Luther. It's very one-sided. You know, John's was much more free to speak. For instance, John became elector in 1525, and he refused to publish the papal bull against Luther. Frederick had allowed him to be in charge of whether or not that was going to happen, and he did not allow that to be published. He was constantly advocating for Luther with Frederick, as I said. And here's an interesting thing to show how close Luther was to John. John asked, basically begged Luther to send him every single page of the Bible as it was translated and printed, and Luther did that very dutifully. So John the Steadfast was a voracious reader of the scriptures and just ate up anything Luther wrote and sent to him. Very strong advocate for Luther.
2: He carries on Frederick the Wise's legacy, but then obviously not threading the needle the way that, at least politically, Frederick was attempting to do. What more can you tell us about John the Steadfast?
15: Yeah, by the time he took over, things were very much pretty much set in stone. Everybody knew that there was just no hope for any kind of a compromise on the part of the evangelicals, as they called themselves, or the Lutherans, as their enemies called them. He not only took over Electoral Saxony in May 1525, but he also became the de facto head of all the evangelical princes. And that happened around February 1526. And several things he did, as you said, there was no more threading of the needle. It was just outright, no, we're not going to do this. When they were summoned to the Diet of Augsburg in 1530, for instance, the very first thing that happened was Charles V called all the princes together and ordered them, forbid them to have any Lutheran preaching while they were there. And John just said, no, we're not going to do that. We're going to hear our preachers. We're not going to forbid them to preach. He was instrumental in leading up to and founding the Small Called League, so on and so forth. And he really shined at the Diet of Augsburg when the Augsburg Confession was presented. Luther wrote of him that he was a shining example of faithfulness. Luther gushed on about how openly he advocated for the gospel, and he refused to compromise. That's why he was called John the Steadfast or John the Constant. He just hung in there and did not give in to any demands to compromise or any demands to abandon the evangelical faith, but he remained very, very faithful. And this was a very sincere thing on his part. You know, a lot of modern scholars today like to try to put themselves in this position of, you know, this objective evaluation of people and almost kind of a disdain for these quote-unquote naive people. These people were extremely wealthy, extremely powerful, much more so than even our modern politicians in a democracy. They had all this power and all this wealth. They could have done anything they wanted to do, but instead,

0: Charles, who was an advocate for Roman Catholicism, and, of course, against the Pope himself.
1: His signature leads the princes who signed the Augsburg Confession, and I noticed that John the Magnanimous is in there as well.
0: Yes.
1: What did it mean for this man, John the Steadfast, and then we will talk about John the Magnanimous a little bit in a moment. What did it mean for them to put their signatures on the Augsburg Confession?
0: Well, honestly, perhaps an easy way to understand it is exactly how the signers of the American Declaration of Independence did what they did. They understood they were literally putting their lives on the line when they stood up against the British Empire. And so also these Lutheran princes realized that they, too, were putting themselves at great jeopardy by refusing to give in to the demands to stop this movement, to stop the Reformation. I don't think anybody at the time referred to it as the Reformation, even though you do find that word used in various places. But they just most often would say, we will not forbid the preaching of God's word purely. We will not forbid our evangelical preachers. They referred to themselves and their preachers as evangelicals, which of course means gospel. They knew exactly what they were doing, and they knew what was at stake. I mean, Luther's, great hymn of the Reformation, take they our life, goods, fame, let these all be gone. They yet have nothing won. The kingdom ours remaineth. These men lived those words. They were the ones who really had the biggest skin in the game and had the most to lose. And as we'll talk about in a minute, John Frederick really paid the price for this.
1: 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We're in Issues Etc. Reformation Week, Luther's Inner Circle, and we're talking about his princes. He's also general editor of Concordia, the Lutheran Confessions. Thanks to Terry in New Braunfels, Texas, for joining the Issues Etc. Reformation Club this month. 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Reformation Club. When we come back, we've talked about Frederick the Wise, and we've talked about John the Steadfast. The next one will be John the Magnanimous. Why is he called that? We'll be right back.

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1: My lord, greetings from our most holy father. As for me, I'm especially honored to meet you, as all of Christendom knows of your steadfast devotion to the faith. I have brought you a gift from our holy father to express his highest esteem for your lordship. For, as you know, my lord, this most sacred rose is consecrated annually by Pope Leo himself and sent to just one favored prince in recognition of heroic loyalty and devotion to Christ's holy church.
2: This fellow's in. I'm sorry for keeping you so late, but this is a matter of some urgency. First of all, give Miltitz 600 ducats as an expression of our gratitude.
3: My lord, the rose is hardly worth so much.
2: Oh, I know that. And then tell them that we will not deliver Luther to Rome. And get that rose, put it among the relics. And while you're about it, move all the relics out. Move them to some place that I don't even know where they are. I don't want to know where they are. I want to see them go on.
4: That's a clip from the 2003 Luther movie, Frederick the Wise, being wooed by the papal delegate and also deciding in the end that he will not give Luther over into the Pope's hands. He doesn't even want anything to do with his vast reliquary and the collection that he had spent a lifetime assembling. We're talking about Frederick the Wise, John the Steadfast, and turning to John Frederick, Luther's Inner Circle, This Issues, Etc. Reformation Week. Pastor Paul McCain is our guest publisher and executive director of editorial for Concordia Publishing House. So, Paul, we've talked about Frederick the Wise and then John the Steadfast, these honorifics that the men obviously deserved in a human sense. Why John the Magnanimous?
5: Well, the German word Großmütiger could mean generous as well. I should mention John the Steadfast died in 1532. And at that point, John Friedrich, it's Johannes Friedrich in German, or John Frederick. They all had common names. It gets confusing. He took over. And it's kind of a touching story, actually, of what happened to his mother. John the Steadfast had married Sophie of Mecklenburg, and 3 years later, they had one son, and his name, of course, was John Frederick. She died just a little less than 2 weeks after giving birth to her only son, John, and John the Steadfast was absolutely crushed emotionally, and his brother helped him set up and pay for an endowed altar. And again, this is early on. They were still Roman Catholic in sympathy and belief, to build this separate altar in the church in Torgau, St. Mary's, which is literally just outside the big castle gates of the castle in Torgau. And to this day, you can see her grave. It's a beautiful, beautiful grave, and there's a Cronach painting there. So John Friedrich basically was raised without ever knowing his mother, but he was taken under the wing of George Spalatin, who was Luther's, again, lifelong best friend, John Frederick the Wise's secretary. He was loved by his uncle, Frederick the Wise, and who, as I said before, referred to him often in correspondence as my beloved son. He considered John Frederick his son as well, as much as John's. And he was raised as a child in the Lutheran faith. And he was so generous with his time, with his money, with his influence, with his power. I like John Frederick the Magnanimous. If I had to choose of the three and say who's my favorite, that's a tough question. But this guy was amazing. First of all, he was larger than life. He ate too much. He drank too much sometimes. He was profoundly faithful to his wife and children, which was not always the case in those days. In fact, most rulers had mistresses. John Frederick did not. he poured his heart into all of this. I have to say, he also kind of is a guy after my own heart because he was a huge book collector and lover. He had one of the largest libraries in Germany. In fact, I just discovered on the internet, they digitized almost the entire personal library of John Friedrich the Magnanimous. And you see this incredible book collection he had. Just he read voraciously. He was very smart. He had a lot of knowledge. Sometimes he wasn't always as shrewd as his uncle. He sometimes blundered in the situations. But he immediately picked up he grabbed the baton from his uncle, and he just kept charging forward, defending Luther constantly.
4: You talk about kind of his excesses, and he was kind of outspoken if he'd had too much wine to drink or something like that, wasn't he?
5: Well, yeah. I mean, I don't think these things always get blown out of proportion. In those days, and the wealthy would eat these huge meals. John Frederick was huge. He was a big fat guy. You can see in the contemporary paintings. In fact, I saw his, when I went to Germany once, I just stumbled into this incredible, as it was described to me, once-in-a-lifetime exhibit of period artifacts. And one of them was his suit of armor that he had on at the Battle of Muhlenberg in 1547, and the armor for his horse. First of all, his horse was huge, and his armor was huge because he was just a big, fat guy. He died when he was 51 years old, and I can't help but think maybe he just kind of overdid it. But again, he was a very loving man, very gregarious. And sometimes he would just not be as cautious as would probably have been expected of a prince. He just said what was on his mind. He didn't always listen to Luther's advice. One case that sticks out in my mind, Luther advised him not to remove a Roman Catholic bishop from the city of Nuremberg, but he just charged ahead and kicked the guy out, and he had Nicholas Amsdorf installed as bishop, and Luther actually consecrated Amsdorf as bishop. That was the first and last Lutheran bishop in Germany. Didn't work out too well. So he did all kinds of things. One of the interesting things he did, he personally oversaw the construction of what arguably and probably truly can be described as the first Lutheran church building. He had built into one of the sections of the Torgau Castle this beautiful chapel. And at its time, the chapel interior was covered with paintings by Lucas Cranach. Can you imagine that? And throughout the whole castle, he had Cranach paint all over the place. But he brought Luther down in 1544, just 2 years before Luther died, to consecrate the chapel and to preach the very first sermon there. And they would go to church every single day when he was in residence at that castle. So very, very pious man, very gregarious man, very bold man. So I've got a bit more to say, but go ahead, Todd.
4: Well, he also, as I mentioned before, signed the Augsburg Confession. And right. I guess that would have been with his father.
5: Yes.
4: So father and son there, this had to say something to the political powers of the day that if now the ruling prince and then his inevitable successor were both signing this, Lutheranism perhaps was here to stay.
5: That's a very good point. He was 23 years old at the Diet of Augsburg. He was there. He witnessed everything. He signed it with his father. So there was no question whatsoever what was going to happen after John the Steadfast died. In fact, when he did die, John Frederick took over in 1532 and was kind of co-ruler with his brother-in-law, John Ernst. When his mother died, his father, John the Constant, remarried. John Ernst was the first son of that marriage. But then he became sole ruler in 1542. Couple other things about him. He was known to be very impulsive. He wasn't very far-sighted. Luther really felt free to give John Frederick advice whether he wanted it or not. You see a distinct change in tone in how Luther wrote and spoke to John Frederick as opposed to how he wrote and spoke, particularly to Frederick the Wise, extremely deferential. But then with John the Constant, much more warm and personal. But then with John Frederick, he talked to him like a father would talk to a son. And John Frederick regarded himself as a spiritual son of Martin Luther.
4: So they actually, unlike Frederick the Wise, they actually had what we would call today a personal relationship.
5: Oh, but yes, they really did. It was very strong. It was very close. John was forever asking Luther for advice on this, that, and another thing. You know, Luther himself was not the he grew to be a good politician, but Luther himself was not the greatest politician either. I mean, he couldn't hold a candle to Frederick the Wise, but John Frederick would look to Luther for advice on how to govern the church, all kinds of matters of casuistry, we call it, things that come up that have no crystal clear answer in the Bible. There's tons of correspondence between them.
4: You mentioned, I think, before the Small Caldic League. Just give us the historian's thumbnail sketch of what that was, and then John Frederick's involvement.
5: Well, very quickly, the Small Caldic League was formed as a response to the growing desire on the part of the Roman Catholic Emperor Charles V and those princes that were sympathetic and agreed with him to basically destroy the Reformation. So the Small Caldic League was a political and military alliance, because in those days, you know, as we would say today, church and state were not separate. So it was very common to go to war over religion, and when you went to war over religion, it also involved political influence and territory and power and, you know, basically nation building. So they allied themselves to protect each other. It was kind of a, almost like a United Nations sort of situation, a mutual protection society. But John the Frederick led that. In 1547, he insisted Luther write a document to be used at what was supposed to have been a Roman Catholic Council of the whole church, which never took place until the Council of Trent later, actually. But he was very instrumental in having Luther do this, even though he personally didn't want to have anything to do with it. John Frederick was very skeptical and just said, nothing will come of this. But in 1537, he had Luther draft what became known as the Small Caldic Articles, which are in the Book of Concord to this day.
4: He went to war in 1546, the Small Caldic War, and am I right here, was taken prisoner in one of the battles.
5: Yeah, he. This was really a very remarkable incident. He finally, Charles V decided enough is enough. Charles V had been tracking with Luther his whole life. You can just imagine he finally said, okay, enough of this. Now I've got the time and the energy and the wherewithal to do something about it. So he basically went to war with the Lutheran princes. John Frederick was on his way into battle, but then a horrible situation happened. He was betrayed by his cousin, Moritz, who sided with Charles V, and they met on the battlefield in Muhlberg in 1547. And John Frederick, in the course of this battle, we don't know what happened or how it happened, but he received a very vicious gash extending from the corner of his left eye all the way down his cheek. And in any painting of him after this event, you see this horrific scar. And he was taken prisoner with Philip of Hesse and taken into custody, and it was so serious. He was, you know, taken in battle on April 24th, 1547. He was imprisoned, and then he was sentenced to death on May 10th, 1547. So very quickly, within a couple of weeks, he had a death sentence on his head. And at that point, he literally lost everything. He lost the entire area of Electoral Saxony. He lost all the castles in his kingdom, everything. He was sent into exile. They kept ratcheting up the pressure on him. They kept demanding he compromise, that he renounce his Lutheran faith, that he embrace all these compromises with Rome. And John Frederick was the only one. Philip of Hesse finally caved in. But John Frederick never compromised. He never gave in. In fact, the account is that when he heard the death sentence, he was in the middle of a chess game, and he heard it very calmly, and he acknowledged it, and then he turned to the guy he was playing with and said, I believe it's your move now. And, I mean, yeah, things went so far, they took away the right of his family to visit him. They took away the Bible. They took away anything he was reading. They kept putting all this pressure on him. He was finally released from prison. He wasn't actually in a prison, but he was, you know, imprisoned. And he was then sent into exile and wound up in the city of Weimar, Germany, where he and his wife are both buried, by the way, in the city church there in front of this beautiful painting that the Lucas and his son, Lucas the Younger, did together. But he lost everything. He lost absolutely everything, but he did not lose the faith, and he did not lose Christ, and that's what sustained him. And every description of him said he remained constantly cheerful and always had a big grin, you know, smile on his face, and was generally in a good mood all the time, even in these terrible situations. He was a very devout Lutheran Christian.
4: Pastor Paul McCain is our guest. We're talking about Luther's Inner Circle, its issues, etc. Reformation Week on this Thursday afternoon, October the 27th. When we come back, do we see in these three an ascending public devotion, descending degree of public devotion to the Reformation?
0: Lutheranism in the public square. 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
4: 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Welcome back to Issues, Etc. I'm Todd Wilkin. Pastor Paul McCain is our guest. He joins us for Issues, Etc. Reformation Week. We're talking about Luther's Inner Circle. Today, it's the three princes, Frederick the Wise, John the Steadfast, and John the Magnanimous. So we have these three, Paul. And is it a good thing to say, perhaps a good summary to say, who are there in an ascending degree of public devotion to the Reformation?
5: That's very well said. That's very well said. You've got basically Frederick, who was in it at the beginning and was not at all sympathetic, became sympathetic, defended Luther. You've got John the Constant, who really was convinced and defended the Reformation, the Diet of Augsburg. And then you've got the full-blown, you know, Lutheran from his youth, John Frederick, who was just unabashedly Lutheran and just no holds barred. He would resist any attempt to compromise with Rome.
4: Do you think that these men were aware of what was happening under their princely noses, so to speak? Were they aware of their role here in the Reformation, for not only for Luther, but for the ongoing Reformation?
5: Yeah, it's an interesting question. I'm not sure anybody living in the moment of an event is completely aware of what implications it will have for history. But they were very aware of how dramatically they were taking a stand against the Roman Catholic Church. You know, hindsight being 2020, we look back now and realize without these three faithful laymen, the Reformation, from a human perspective, simply would not have succeeded. It would not have worked out. And this was true after these men died. There were a whole series of incidents involving faithful Lutheran rulers. For instance, Gustavus Adolphus from Sweden, who basically came in and saved Lutheranism during the 30 Years' War, another great hero of the faith, another, you know, very much of a human person with faults and failings, but a devout Lutheran. So, you know, just like in the Bible, we look back on these events and we can see how God worked through situations and worked in spite of human frailty and with the gifts he had given to these various people to make sure the gospel continued. You know, that's our comfort, that the gospel will always continue no matter what happens. Christ always finds a way. And in this case, he found a way through three very faithful laymen.
4: I want you to talk about the courage on both sides of this, because Luther and the other reformers had absolutely no way of looking ahead and knowing whether or not the things that they were doing, what they were writing, what they were preaching, would have any political support from their princes, much less for more than, you know, one term of office, as we would say. So talk briefly about the courage that it took to move forward when you didn't know for sure whether the prince was going to be on your side at first.
5: Well, you know, it's interesting. Luther particularly inspired these men with his own example. Luther was just reckless in his writings, frankly, and he would gently be chided from time to time by Frederick, particularly. John the Constant would sometimes ask him to tone it down a little bit. Luther was just almost infuriatingly naive about things at first. He had no personal knowledge of the fact that the Pope had worked out an arrangement with the local Roman Catholic bishop to pay for more positions in the church and started this whole indulgence sale going. Luther was not aware of all these financial machination. So when he started blasting out against indulgences, he was shaking basically the whole financial institutions of Europe to their core because of these vast sums of money changing hands all over the place with indulgences. So Luther just kind of plowed ahead, and you read his early documents where he just, you know, makes these horrendous assertions against the Pope. At first, he even assumed the Pope didn't even realize. So he set the standard for courage, and these men, in their own ways, and particularly Frederick the Wise, he understood that it takes a little finesse. You have to be very careful. You know, politics is the art of the possible, as the old saying goes, and nobody understood that better than Frederick the Wise. And he used that to full advantage everywhere he could with his gentle kind of passive-aggressive resistance against any effort to take Luther. He just was constantly coming to Luther's rescue.
4: There also seems to be, we'll just speak of it as providence, a providential indication here to me that when Luther needed a perhaps more publicly neutral but very, very powerful ally, he had one in Frederick the Wise. When the Reformation needed a staunch confessor to defend the beginnings of the Lutheran faith, they had it in John the Steadfast. And when they needed someone who was willing to kind of, maybe even as you said before, impulsively, but take up arms to protect Lutheran and Lutheran preaching, they had it in John Frederick.
5: Yeah, it's like God allowed things to happen in such a way that Luther was always being given time. This process was always in some way being given more time. So Frederick was there when it began, John was there when it took root, and John the Frederick was on the scene when it really began to take stronghold and really spread. And that's why after Luther's death, when things kind of went higgledy-piggledy and people were confused about things, there was yet more examples of God's providential care for the Reformation. And finally, they saw their way through to proper confession in the Book of Concord. So you're right. It really is amazing. It really is amazing to consider how God worked through these three men and through all these situations to advance the cause of the gospel.
4: Well, I like the way you put it. God was always giving Luther time. Is there a lesson for us today? The descendants, theological descendants of Luther, that while our patience may run out, God is also giving us time for the proclamation of the gospel.
5: Yes, and I don't know, for me, maybe as I get older, when you're younger, you think that everything depends on you, and you've got to personally do something. You've got to, you know, take the bull by the horns and make people believe or agree or follow what you're trying to do. And you just come to a point like Luther finally did when he just sat back and said, hey, the Reformation happened, the gospel was preached, God's word did it all. I was just, you know, sitting in Wittenberg with my friends drinking good Wittenberg beer. The word did it all. The word did it all. In fact, the motto of the Reformation, which these three rulers embraced as their own mottos, particularly John the Constant and John Frederick, is the word of the Lord endures forever, VDMA, from the Latin verbum domini monat in aeternum. And they had that sewn under their clothing. And that's a very bold confession of the fact that we rely completely on God and his word to do what it promises to do. How it happens, when it happens, that's not for us to say. We simply teach it and preach it and live it and let things progress as they may according to God's will.
4: Pastor Paul McCain is publisher and executive director of editorial for Concordia Publishing House based in St. Louis. He's also general editor of Concordia, the Lutheran Confessions. Paul, it's been a pleasure. Thank you very much for your time.
5: Thank you, Todd. God bless.
4: 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Reformation Week concludes. We'll be discussing Katrina von Bora, that's Luther's wife, a fascinating story, with the preeminent Luther scholar, Dr. Martin Troy. That's tomorrow on Issues Etc. 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
8: Male and female sex differences, contraception, transgenderism. 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Ethics of Sex contributors include Issues Etc. guests Ben Mays, Tom Eckstein, and Richard Stuckwish. Ethics of Sex, the Issues Etc. Book of the Month for January. We tend to think of it as, well, just an ordinary part of education nowadays, don't we? We might, as Christians, be a little worried that it starts too early or that some of it is a little too explicit or offers information we just don't want our kids to have, but we consider sex education to be part of the educational curriculum. Should we, as Christians, be doing that? Welcome back to Issues Etc. I'm Todd Wilkin. We're going to be talking about sex education on this Monday afternoon, January the 16th. Joining us to do so, Dr. Matt Rieger. He's pastor of St. John Lutheran Church in Hubbard, Iowa, and he's author of a chapter in the Issues Etc. Book of the Month for January, Ethics of Sex. His chapter is titled Christian Sex Education, The Great Cover-Up. Dr. Rieger, welcome to Issues Etc.
9: Hi, thank you.
8: You say that we are actually sending our children to the gurus of culture for this kind of education. What do you mean by that?
9: Well, speaking to the majority of people, I guess, who have their kids going to public school systems, our public school systems are directed by a very humanistic point of view of the world overall, and that directly affects the education they get regarding sexual conduct and ethics. And it's a mentality that's aimed away from Christ and aimed towards us as human beings, ignoring the problem of sin, and it introduces a lot of things that are contrary to Christian faith.
8: How would you paint a picture of where this came from, where this phenomenon of actually Christians buying into the notion of letting the culture educate our kids in sex came from?
9: Well, I'm putting the best construction on it. I think parents want their kids to be prepared for the world. I think a lot of the propaganda regarding sex education that they hear is that if kids aren't properly informed somehow or another, they will fall into something bad, either get a disease or get pregnant or some such thing. And the belief that knowledge will somehow protect them from these things, so the more knowledge they have, the better. And again, I think it's with the best of intentions that parents have bought into that premise. I just don't think it's correct.
8: So let's talk a little bit about the context of this, which you say is not just sex education isolated as a phenomenon, but a sexually charged culture. Talk about that, if you would.
9: Yeah, well, our educational system reflects the overall attitudes and ethics of culture. And in our culture, the idea of sex governing all of life is more and more prevalent. Introducing ideas like being born as sexual beings. So because we are sexual beings in our very essence, somehow all of life has to be aimed towards sex. You see it in everything, of course, from entertainment to music to just conversation. It's a dangerous view that makes us as human beings really something not much more over animals driven by urges. And I think as Christians, we need to take a stand against this idea that we are sexual beings from birth. They're simply more to life than sex.
8: Where did that idea come from? I mean, if you would just kind of outline a little bit of sex education's history.
9: Now, sex education has a long history in the United States. Early in the 1900s, there was an attempt to introduce various aspects of sex education, mostly aimed originally at preventing venereal disease and pregnancies, and teaching virtue. And I really, for the first 30, 40 years of sex education, the idea of abstinence as a virtue was pushed as an overall cultural idea. But nonetheless, the method of discussing sex openly in a classroom, mixed boys and girls, was something that gradually gained ground, and sex education as such never really produced the results it wanted. It didn't put an end to venereal disease. In fact, we have more venereal diseases now than ever. It didn't stop teen pregnancy. So the method of open discussion of sexual matters, well-intended again, did not achieve the results it wanted.
8: Dr. Rieger, if you would talk about Alfred Kinsey and his role in all of this. It turns out to be a pretty sinister role indeed.
10: He does. Kinsey came on the scene in the late 1940s. He claimed to provide an answer or a perspective on human sexuality different than the prevailing view. The 1940s were still a very conservative time, and people, by and large, still were promoting things like abstinence, morality, exclusivity in marriage, things like that. Kinsey came on the scene with his studies and claimed that what he found in the American population was an overall immorality at work, gross immorality, things like bestiality and homosexuality and seeing prostitutes. And he said this was the social norm. And it really exploded the prevailing view that Americans were, by and large, ethically and moral people.
8: He did this by essentially skewing the data. His research is largely bogus, isn't it?
10: Yeah, so Judith Reisman, a researcher, researched the subjects that Kinsey studied, and it turns out that a great many of them were from prisons, and their sexual histories were horrible. They weren't typical of American men by any means.
8: And yet it is kind of uncritically upon Kinsey that and other researchers that followed in his footsteps that sex education, the presuppositions of sex educations are built today, isn't it?
10: To a large extent, it changed the perception of how Americans conducted themselves sexually. So the entire direction of sex education in this country changed to accommodate a kind of what's known as a values-free form of sexual instruction, an acknowledgement that, yeah, people really aren't as moral as we thought they were. We're not going to change them, so let's try and run with what it is.
8: When did Christians decide, as you say, to baptize not only this data, but also the method that grew out of it?
10: I've looked at materials that date back into the 70s, where I see Christians, and it may be earlier than that, I'm not sure, where there started to be some Christian sex education materials that tried to deal with some of the problems of immorality. And again, while they tried with the best of intentions to address the subject, they unwittingly, I think, adopted some of the methods of secular sex education that are in and of themselves, I think, detrimental to understanding of Christian sexual ethics.
8: As you look back at those, the resources there that Christians were producing, again, they were well-intentioned for the most part. Give us an idea of what kind of things you saw that raised questions and concerns in your mind.
10: Yeah. The adopting of the kind of explicit discussions about sex acts and sexuality, I think, is not terribly helpful for Christians or true to a biblical concept of sex education. And I think the intention there is we want to sort of demystify the sex act for kids and do it in a context of a Christian atmosphere where we can discuss these things as Christians. But still, it puts on the table sexual acts. You know, I've seen materials where there are pictures of the various genitalia of male and female with little arrows pointing and labeling everything. And again, the intentions are to demystify it, but the result is to place things in children's mind that simply don't have to be there and shouldn't be there.
8: You write about immodesty and modesty. Why are those important subjects when examining the issue of Christian sex education?
10: Yeah, well, I think overall, biblically, the idea of modesty, of covering up the grosser side of bad sexual ethics, the immorality of our culture, covering that up, not discussing it explicitly, is in fact a biblical method that pervades all of Scripture. From the time of Adam and Eve, when they first covered up themselves after their first sin, and where God covered them up even more when he created clothing for them, down through the centuries as they addressed various sexual sins in Scripture, they did not go into graphic descriptions of sex acts or anything. They simply labeled these things as out of bounds and without the descriptors. I think what we've fallen into as Christian sex education a lot of times is to engage in this sort of graphic discussion that does more to arouse curiosity than it does to dissuade children from bad sexual practices.
8: When we come back from this break, we're going to talk a little bit about the Sexuality Attitudes Reassessment, SAR, what it is and what it does for not only the children who are educated with Christian sex education, but the educators themselves. Our guest, Dr. Matt Rieger, we're talking about sex education. I'm Todd Wilkin. This is Issues Etc.

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5: Welcome back to Issues, Etc. I'm Todd Wilkin. We're talking about sex education and Christian sex education. Dr. Matt Rieger is our guest, author of a chapter in the Issues, Etc. Book of the Month for January, Ethics of Sex. His chapter is titled Christian Sex Education, The Great Cover-Up. This book is a great resource. It's very timely. It covers all the subjects, including the history, like we're dealing with here in part, of sex education, but also the timely subjects that are pressing in upon us and affecting every Christian parent, pastor, congregation. The book is called Ethics of Sex, From Taboo to Delight. Find out more about it right there at our website, issuesetc.org. You can also call Concordia Publishing House and order a copy for yourself, Ethics of Sex, 1-800-325-3040, 1-800-325-3040. Dr. Rieger, what is a sexuality attitudes reassessment?
6: It's a method in the instruction of sex educators used by various entities. The one I cite in my book is something used by the by an institute that was started by one of Kinsey's helpers, and it is basically a desensitization program where graphic images of people engaged in various sex acts are shown to sex educators. And the stated purpose of this is to make them more comfortable discussing various sexual issues openly and not letting any of their past inhibitions get in the way. And secondly, also to break down their own moral objections they may personally have towards various sexual practices.
5: Is it a systematic desensitizing of these educators?
6: Oh, absolutely. It is. And it's something that Kinsey himself used in his research. The power of the image to desensitize is well known by sex educators. And it does find its way into the classrooms, even with kids, too, who are shown graphic images of things.
5: Let's come back to the subject of modesty, because you expand upon it in your chapter in Ethics of Sex. And you say, first, we need to understand modesty as a method. What do you mean by that?
6: Well, as immodesty becomes a method, that is, by showing graphic images like this, by desensitizing to various forbidden sexual practices, We get kids comfortable with the idea of engaging in these things themselves, discussing it, not having any objections to it. The reverse in the biblical approach is modesty, covering up these things, even from our discussion. There's no need to see graphic images of others engaged in sexual acts to know that those sexual acts are wrong. By covering up, we're sending a message that that these things are not in line with the Christian life of purity and chastity that God has given us, that we can know about sins without having to gaze upon them and somehow or another expose ourselves to the corruption that it presents.
5: You also talk about modesty as worship. What does that mean?
6: Yeah. Even the angels demonstrate a certain covering up of themselves as part of their overall worship. We're told how the seraphim fly with wings covering their feet and their face. There is something about recognizing the greatness of God and the inadequacy of ourselves in comparison to Him, creature to creator. That covering up is an acknowledgement of God's pureness and holiness, a subjecting of ourselves to Him. So it becomes an act of worship in that sense.
5: Also, modesty as an image of grace. What does that mean?
6: Yeah, when God discusses salvation for sinful mankind, one might expect that because when Adam and Eve sinned, their first reaction was to cover themselves, one might expect that the reversal of sin would be God restoring Adam and Eve to their former uncovered state. And so the images of grace may come across as uncovering the original holiness that God put into mankind. But those aren't the images one sees in Scripture. Instead, when Scripture talks about grace, we actually hear language of more covering up, that we are now clothed with new robes, given wedding garments, images like this. God covers us up with a new covering, with the holiness and purity of Christ. He doesn't somehow uncover us again. So it's part and parcel of an overall understanding that covering up, being modest, being covered by God Himself is in fact something positive and good for our eternal life.
5: So can modesty itself also be the method of sex education? Can it be the kind of the tenor of our sex education?
6: I think it should be, and I think far too little attention has been paid to the power of modesty to teach. We don't need to have these graphic sexual discussions with children about various sex acts. We don't need to desensitize them, just the opposite. I think parents need to demonstrate modesty between themselves. They need to encourage modesty with their children in terms of how they dress, how they speak, and how they present themselves towards the other sex. And I think that in and of itself will generate a far greater appreciation for the opposite sex and for expressing Christianity to one another as part and parcel of that.
5: You say that the family actually is, for the Christian, the primary sex educator. How does that work?
6: Yeah, absolutely. And it doesn't even have to involve discussions about sex. Simply children growing up, seeing how mom and dad relate to one another, the love and the respect they show one another. This is a very powerful form of sex education. Children will understand what it means to relate to somebody of the opposite sex, how to show a respect and love to one another.
5: And mother and father then are modeling this without corrupting their children. Is that what you're saying?
6: I am. Without even saying a word to them about sex, they are modeling the idea of love, respect, all the things that are very important to Christian sexual ethics.
5: Dr. Matt Rager is pastor of St. John Lutheran Church in Hubbard, Iowa. He's author of a chapter in the Issues, Etc., Book of the Month for January, Ethics of Sex. His chapter is titled Christian Sex Education, The Great Cover-Up. Dr. Rager, thanks for being our guest.
6: It's been my pleasure. Thank you, Todd.
5: We're going to send out the new online Issues Etc. journal later this week. I've written part two of Better Than Good, Failed Attempts to Improve on the Gospel, where I've dealt with some myths regarding the gospel, like the gospel works repentance, or the gospel is the only thing that matters, or the gospel is the only way to deal with error in the church. I deal with all those and more in the new Issues Etc. journal. And in the Wittenberg Trail feature, Joy Pullman of The Federalist writes about her journey to confessional Lutheranism. 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We're going to answer the question, who is Jesus? Usually he is put along the other world religion leaders. He's put alongside those men of myth and of history. Some of them existed, some of them didn't. Krishna, Confucius, Buddha, Mohammed. Does he belong in that company? And what distinguishes Jesus from them? I'm Todd Wilkin, Hour 2 of Issues Etc. in 5 minutes.
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5: Male and female sex differences, contraception, transgenderism. 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
9: After the Trump election, for the left, you can expect any tweaking of the current sexual revolution legal regime to be viewed as apocalyptic.
10: The body parts are only valuable for Planned Parenthood and their business partners to sell precisely because they're human just like us.
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12: Hi, this is Dan up in Washington State. I'm a Lutheran luthier, which means I make guitars, and I love to listen to Issues Etc.
5: When I say the word temptation, well, I speak here only as a man, but the word temptation almost immediately is equated in the mind, at least this male's mind, with sexual temptation. Now, there are other things that tempt the male, or the female for that matter, but that word temptation almost immediately is associated with the temptations of the flesh, as we would say, toward lust, toward inchastity, unfaithfulness, things like that. Well, we're going to be talking about sexual temptation on this Wednesday afternoon, January the 18th. How did the reformer Martin Luther understand both sex and sexual temptation? Some of the answers to that question you might find rather surprising. Luther definitely wasn't a modern when it came to, and I say that in kind of a pejorative sense, he definitely wasn't one of us when it comes to our kind of lax thinking, maybe even unbiblical thinking, about sex and sexual temptation. Greetings and welcome to Issues Etc., coming to you from the Symposia at Concordia Theological Seminary in Fort Wayne, Indiana. I'm Todd Wilkin. Thanks for tuning us in. Dr. Ben Mays will be our guest. He has authored a chapter in the Issues Etc., Book of the Month for January, Ethics of Sex, titled Self-Pollution, Its Definition, and Care. A little bit later, Joy Pullman of the Federalist will join us to talk about two issues, a Saturday night skit that recently aired featuring a suffragette from the past, Susan B. Anthony, and contrasting it with feminism today. We'll also talk about the Women's March on Washington and the new civics in the classroom. Pastor David Peterson will round everything off on this Wednesday afternoon. We'll be looking forward to Sunday morning. According to the one-year lectionary, right there in the gospel reading of Matthew 8, where Jesus cleanses a leper and Jesus commends the faith of the centurion. You can join us with your questions or your comments. Our email address, talkback@issuesetc.org, our Twitter address @issuesetc, and as always, the Issues Etc. comment line, 618-223-8382. Joining us to talk about sexual temptation, Dr. Ben Mays. He's a regular guest, assistant professor of historical theology at Concordia Theological Seminary in Fort Wayne, and author of that chapter in the book of the Issues Etc., Book of the Month for January, Ethics of Sex, Self-Pollution, Its Definition, and Care. Ben, welcome back to Issues Etc.
13: Hey, Todd. It's great to have Issues Etc. here in Fort Wayne.
5: It's good to be here. A lot of people today would simply operate with the assumption that Western society has outgrown the prudery of the past, Victorian or puritanical kind of ethics. And I think the argument has been made that Luther and the other reformers were simply unaware of the variety of sexual practices that we're aware of today, and that, well, in essence, they were kind of naive, childlike about sex. Is that true?
13: Actually, it's not. And it's interesting when you read Luther, and the more you read of Luther, you'll find that he can talk about some sexual topics in quite freely, but yet still in a chaste way. But it's interesting the variety of sexual aberrations that he is aware of. What happened was, there was actually, from the time of the Renaissance, late 1400s and into the 1500s, there was a sexual revolution of sorts in Italy, and a lot of promiscuity had become acceptable, and so Luther was definitely aware of what was going on down there.
5: Okay, so the 60s wasn't the first sexual revolution.
13: No, it wasn't, and this is something that we find in history, is that from time to time, the ethics of a society sometimes tends towards sexual libertinism, laxity, and permissiveness. But generally, it's churchmen and Christians.

0: So what, without going into too much graphic detail, what did that Italian 16th century sexual revolution look like to Luther?
1: Well, he knew that what that entailed was public acceptance of things like fornication, adultery, plus the mute sins, these unmentionable sexual sins, which I guess I'll go ahead and mention what
0: they
1: are.
0: Yeah, what were they?
1: Well, classically, Christian theologians had considered three sexual sins as being mute, that is to say, should not be named among Christians, and they were homosexuality, what I call self-pollution, which autoerotic practice, and then bestiality. Those are the unmentionable sexual sins that ought not to be named among Christians, according to classic Christian theology.
0: So Luther is looking at what's happening south of him, and he sees essentially the laxity in the culture. Was he also concerned about its reach, finding its reach into the church, other than the gross ways like popes having mistresses or priests visiting prostitutes or something like that?
1: Well, he was. He saw a real danger. He saw things possibly coming north of the Alps and spreading into Germany. He writes, such Epicureans and scorners of God are now spreading publicly in Germany too, as they spread previously in Italy. Unfortunately, this may lead to Italian domination both in temporal and in spiritual affairs. This was brought in by the courtesans and mercenaries as they saw and learned it in Rome and in the Latin land. And he goes on and says, therefore let anyone help who is able to help, and pity the poor youth, those dear descendants of ours, as well as all the elect children of God still to be added, some of them yet unborn. The prophecy I have cited will certainly be fulfilled. God grant that before it is fulfilled, we may prove to be men who have acted and taught against it, and that together with all those who are dear to us, we may depart in a good hour and be rescued with Lot from condemned Sodom and Gomorrah.
0: So there are two things that I note there. I mean, a lot of things that Luther says. But the first one is, it sounds as though Luther is trying to be proactive. He's saying, I'm not going to wait for this stuff to show up at our doorstep. I think we ought to preach against it now before it arrives.
1: And in fact, you do find him preaching against these kinds of sexual sins. Again, I think in a chaste way, but he addresses it in a number of his sermons. And especially sometimes when he becomes aware that there is something in the Wittenberg community that's going on. Maybe there's been some promiscuity, things of this sort. He will bring it up in a sermon and talk about what's going on and admonish the people and warn them about the spiritual danger of what they're engaged in.
0: Luther used also a little bit of typical shorthand for him that we actually found the same language in the Lutheran Confessions. He used that term Epicurean. What does that mean when Luther uses it? It's kind of a pejorative, isn't it?
1: It is, and he's looking back at the ancient philosophy as well as philosophy of life of Epicurus. And at Luther's time, this meant a permissive lifestyle. Someone Epicurus was one who argued that the gods didn't really care about human behavior, and that's kind of the view of the Epicureans that Luther was writing against, that whether or not there's God, nevertheless, he doesn't really care how we live. And so that's, whenever he talks about Epicureanism, he's talking about permissiveness. Basically, let's just ignore whatever God might say about how we should live our lives, and we can do what we want.
0: You have also used a term here that figures very prominently when Luther talks about sexual matters, even all the way down to the lay level of the catechism, the small catechism. You use the term chaste or chastity. What does that mean?
1: Chastity has to do with self-control and keeping one's body and mind pure with regard to sexual matters. For married people, that would be pure and reserved for one's spouse. And for non-married people, that would be pure and reserved for the Lord, that that one is not ruled by sexual desires, one has a chaste and clean heart, things of this sort, that one has self-control of one's emotions and body with regard to sexual matters.
0: So just as a side note before we move on, Luther viewed chastity as not the same thing as celibacy outside of marriage. And because he viewed chastity also within marriage, too.
1: Yes. And so celibacy is obviously not having sexual relations. And particularly at Luther's time, there was a very popular vow of perpetual celibacy, that somebody would vow to remain unmarried and to not engage in any

0: sexual activity for the rest of his life. Luther didn't see that as being realistic. With St. Paul in 1 Corinthians 7, he thought that people ought to be married. Most people ought to be married. That's how God created us to be. However, that chastity is something that both married people and unmarried people need to strive for, according to Luther, so that one is not living one's life as ruled by one's passions, be that sexual temptation or something else, but should always be in control of oneself and thereby able to serve others and not led astray by temptations as they may arise.
1: You mentioned the mute sins, which seems kind of quaint to us today because we talk about everything. Everything is not only just in the culture a matter of humor, it's also, even among Christians, we kind of feel a moral obligation to talk openly about things. But why were those mute sins that you mentioned considered by not only the church of the time, but also by Luther as unmentionable?
0: Well, I think the point is that the more that you mention them and talk about them, the more they come to mind and the more you think about them. And that in and of itself has some sort of a defiling effect on one's thoughts and on one's heart. On the other hand, even though they're unmentionable, people like Johann Gerhardt and Martin Luther still do mention them with enough clarity so that you know what is being talked about. Now, sometimes, depending on the context, Luther might use, you know, euphemisms or circumlocutions in order to be able to present it in a way that people will understand what he's talking about, but it's not too graphic and vivid.
1: So here's the picture that is often painted. The Middle Ages, from which Luther emerges, were this prudish, very repressed, as we would say in modern psychological parlance, time when it comes to sexual matters. Luther was an earthy man who spoke openly about these things, and he kind of freed everything up. And then comes the door slamming again in the age of Lutheran orthodoxy, where Luther's his theological descendants returned to the strict prudishness of the Middle Ages. What do you make of that reading of the history there?
0: That's really not an accurate reading of the history. What you find, as I said, was there was actually a sexual revolution that Luther was trying to warn people about. So Luther is much less of a sexual liberator and much more of a champion of chastity. And what you find with the Lutheran orthodoxy after him is really the exact same emphasis on chastity, avoiding sexual sin, and if somebody has engaged in sexual sin, calling people to repentance, forgiveness, and then healing from those sexual sins. You find the exact same emphases in Luther and in the Lutheran orthodoxy after him.
1: Dr. Ben Mays is our guest. We're broadcasting from the Symposia of Concordia Theological Seminary in Fort Wayne, Indiana, on this Wednesday afternoon, January the 18th. We're talking about sexual temptation. We'll get into that topic in particular on the other side of the break. Dr. Ben Mays is an assistant professor of historical theology at Concordia Theological Seminary in Fort Wayne, Indiana, and author of a chapter in the Issues, Etc., Book of the Month for January, Ethics of Sex, titled Self-Pollution, Its Definition, and Care. Stay tuned.

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3: Throughout the history of the United States, we as a country have enjoyed our catchphrases from give me liberty or give me death to today's classic, it is what it is. 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Here at St. Mark Lutheran Church in Edmond, Oklahoma, we do not resort to catchphrases. Here we are about growing God's family by preaching God's word, by administering the sacraments, and building up God's people. So the next time you find yourself in central Oklahoma on a Sunday morning, come join the friendly folks at St. Mark in Edmond. You'll be glad you did. This is most certainly true.
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6: Welcome back to Issues Etc. I'm Todd Wilkin. We're broadcasting from the Symposium at Concordia Theological Seminary in Fort Wayne, Indiana, talking with Dr. Ben Mays about sexual temptation. Let's deal a little bit with that subject of sexual temptation now that we've kind of cleared away the misconceptions regarding Luther the Reformers and their kind of views of sex. Christian is tempted to engage in sexual sin. Should he or she resist this temptation, or I guess kind of just sit passively, not do anything? Should they simply wait upon God for help in the midst of temptation? What does Luther have to say about these things?
7: Well, they should definitely resist and actively resist this temptation. Luther brings forward many reasons for that from Holy Scripture, but remaining passive and just waiting for God to help would be something like, the story about somebody who, there's a flood, he's on the roof of his house, and he's waiting for God to save him, and a helicopter comes by and says, no, I'm waiting for God to save me, and a boat comes by and says, no, I'm waiting for God to save me, and he dies. And goes to heaven, and God says, hey, I sent the helicopter in the boat. Why didn't you get in? God has given us the ability to, as Christians, to resist and fight against these temptations. And so when we're talking about a Christian who has been given the Holy Spirit, whose sins have been forgiven, has been baptized, then that Christian is called by God to resist and not to remain passive, but to fight. And there are various reasons for this.
6: Why is that? Why is the call to actively resist sexual temptation?
7: Well, first, there's the command of God. 1 Corinthians 10:6-8, Paul says, now these things became our examples to the intent that we should not lust after evil things as they, the children of Israel, also lusted. And do not become idolaters as some of them. As it is written, the people sat down to eat and drink and rose up to play. Nor let us commit sexual immorality as some of them did, and in one day 23,000 fell. So first, there's the commandment of God that we resist. Second, there are serious effects of sexual sins. Now, somebody might say, oh, we know from James 2:10 that there's really no distinction among sins. They're all equally damning and worthy of condemnation. James 2:10, for whoever shall keep the whole law and yet stumble in one point, he is guilty of all. Now that's true, that's Holy Scripture. James is speaking against those who wanted to set aside part of God's moral law as if it did not apply to them. when measuring ourselves against perfection, it is indeed true that even the least sin makes one guilty of all the law. Yet, if we look at the effects of sin in the lives of Christians, well, then St. Paul distinguishes between sins. For example, consider 1 Corinthians 6:18 through 20. Flee sexual immorality. Every sin that a man does is outside the body, but he who commits sexual immorality sins against his own body. Or do you not know that your body is the temple of the Holy Spirit who is in you, whom you have from God, and you are not your own? For you were bought at a price. Therefore glorify God in your body and in your spirit, which are God's. So there's a distinction that St. Paul makes among sins there.
6: Okay, so we want to understand Luther standing shoulder to shoulder with Paul here, mm-hmm. where he would recognize that, broadly speaking, all sins are damnable, all sins before God are equally condemned. But there is a caricature to sexual sins that Paul describes, where he can say, in addition to all that, this is a sin against one's own flesh.
7: Yes, and what we also find from other parts of Scripture is that there is a distinction among sins in the effects that they have on the life of believers and upon the faith of believers as well. That some sins, when we can resist against them, and yes, we fall into them, but they don't destroy faith. They don't destroy this new life, this new creation within us. But sexual sins are particularly destructive, and we see this over and over again in Holy Scripture.
6: So the emphasis there is upon this destructive nature, the consequence of these sins. Mm-hmm. Is inevitably more destructive than perhaps some other sin that you might think of.
7: Yeah, and I would also say enslaving, the enslaving character of these sexual sins, kind of like an addiction to a very addictive drug, okay, that somebody gets into these sins and it is an addiction. And so it does have an enslaving character to it as well.
6: So practically, this resistance, how can it be done? Here are you kind of step a little farther beyond Luther and go to Johann Gerhard.
7: Right. Well, the first thing to keep in mind is that if somebody has fallen into sexual sins, and here I'm not talking just about feeling sins in the heart, but also engaging in sexual sins. Maybe that's fornication. Maybe it's adultery. Maybe it's looking at pornography and engaging in masturbation. The first is to confess one's sin and to seek forgiveness through the means of grace. After that, then there is healing. So first there's forgiveness, and then there's healing. Now, when we're talking about the healing side of things, Johann Gerhard, in his book, The School of Piety, or the Schola Pietatis, gives 7 remedies which can aid people with their healing. And it's some wonderful advice there. And there are other tips that we can talk about as well.
6: So what kind of things does Gerhard describe there?
7: Well, the first one would be to meditate on God's word. That is to say, to diligently hear, read, and exercise yourself in the Scriptures, and especially in those passages of the Scriptures that give the reasons for avoiding fornication. Now, these can include God's command, His good will for His human creatures, passages that talk about the dignity of chastity, the ugliness of fornication, etc., etc. Gerhard gives a long list of these kinds of passages. I've mentioned a few. But one, simply by meditating on the Holy Scriptures, that's the first way, and especially on those parts of Holy Scripture that deal with Sixth Commandment issues. There are others, and another one would be thinking about divine omniscience, God's character of knowing all things. What you often find with people who are engaged in sexual sins is that they are ashamed of it. They don't want people to know about it, and so they do it in secretive ways. And what we have to remember is that God sees all things.
6: The God who sees in secret, as Christ says.
7: Exactly. No creature is hidden from His sight, but all are naked and exposed to the eyes of Him to whom we must give account. Hebrews 4:13. And so Johann Gerhard remarks and says, "Let divine fear pierce your flesh, lest fleshly love deceive you." And he says also, "How brief is the pleasure of an hour for which eternal life is lost." So he really is bringing in kind of the fear of God here as well as a factor in motivating a person to really take sexual sin seriously and striving against them seriously. So those are the first two.
6: From the rest of the list, what would you kind of either summarize or pick out as those two already really run against the grain of even Luther's theological descendants, the way they think about these things? What else would you pick out?
7: I would say the fourth one here is avoiding enticements to lust. This is simply fleeing temptation. Now, this is going to be different for everybody. Everybody's going to know for himself or herself what those things are, those situations in life are that are tempting, that are that cause one to be led toward sin. Is if there's a place that one drives by that is very tempting to a person, maybe always make sure that you avoid that place. If being alone can be a big temptation, then do your utmost to not be alone. If looking at certain kinds of movies are going to tempt you towards unchaste practices or thoughts that will lead towards unchaste practices, well, by all means, resist those things, flee those things. So that's of course, a very important one, is to flee temptation. But the other one, and I think perhaps one of the most important ones, is the diligent use of prayer. If one is in the midst of being tempted towards sexual sin,